0: fish, you can add it to sautés, you can add it to your drinks, I'm sure you'll love it.
1: I am sure we will too. That is all ahead on The World.
2: Live from NPR News in Washington, I'm Ryland Barton. Elon Musk's company SpaceX had a banner day on its stock market debut today. As NPR's John Ruich reports, it rose more than 19% and made Musk a trillionaire.
3: SpaceX broke records with its IPO, raising $75 billion. And when the shares traded on the NASDAQ, demand was strong. The stock opened up 11% from the IPO price and ended the day up more than 19%, making SpaceX one of the biggest companies on Earth by market cap. Some experts say it's overvalued, though. The company has a unique toehold in rocketry and satellite communications, and it's also involved in artificial intelligence. But it lost $5 billion last year and another $4 billion in the first quarter of this year. SpaceX doesn't lack for ambition. It wants to put people on Mars. But its path to profitability is unclear. With the SpaceX IPO now in the books, markets will be looking ahead to two other mega listings expected this year, Anthropic and OpenAI. John Ruich, NPR News.
2: The Trump administration filed for an emergency stay today to prevent the removal of President Trump's name from the Kennedy Center. NPR's Chloe Veltman reports this came after a federal judge denied an initial appeal earlier today by the center's board of trustees.
4: It was looking as if the board, which is stacked with Trump allies, would comply with U.S. District Judge Christopher Cooper's ruling that the renaming of the facility was illegal because it required congressional approval. But late Thursday, the board abruptly changed course and filed an appeal. Cooper denied that appeal in the morning, and now the Trump administration has filed an emergency stay in the D.C. Circuit. This lawsuit against the Kennedy Center was brought by Congresswoman Joyce Beatty. Her attorney, Norm Eisen, says any further attempt to overturn the court's decision is a waste of time.
5: It will not stand. Sooner or later, that name is coming off the building.
4: Scaffolding is in place to reach the lettering in question. Chloe Veltman, NPR News.
2: It's day two of the World Cup, and some fans are braving the Texas heat to cheer their teams on at a FIFA fan festival in downtown Houston. Houston Public Media's Kyle McClinigan reports the heat index in the city will be above 100 degrees this weekend.
6: The outdoors FIFA fan festival in Houston has been open for less than 48 hours. And officials have already confirmed that 4 people were hospitalized and 22 were treated on-site for heat-related illnesses. However, the heat didn't stop people like Norma Jacoby from turning out. She stood in the shade of a telephone pole.
7: Everybody's sweating, but we don't care. We're here. We want to have fun. It's the big party, big fiesta. So I know it's hot, but I'm happy.
6: The heat index is forecast to be 105 in Houston on Sunday, when Germany and Curaçao face off inside the stadium, which has AC. For NPR News, I'm Kyle McClinigan in Houston.
2: Taylor Swift became the youngest woman ever inducted into the Songwriters Hall of Fame last night at age 36. This is NPR. The EU is starting membership talks with Ukraine next week. Ukraine views it as a crucial security guarantee for its future after the war with Russia. The process can take years. EU leaders have praised Ukraine's reforms, despite challenges posed by the conflict. Some countries want to offer Ukraine associate membership to speed up integration. Ebola continues to spread in the Democratic Republic of Congo. More than 670 cases have been confirmed and 136 people have died. Emmett Livingstone reports.
8: All appears calm on the streets of Bunia, a city of over 1 million people in Ituri province in eastern Congo. But the easy atmosphere belies the ongoing crisis. Hand-washing stations have sprung up everywhere. And in a central plaza, a screen blares a video explaining Ebola symptoms on loop. 185 cases have been recorded in the city, but there is active transmission in the rural hinterland too. According to the latest government figures, confirmed cases have been recorded in over half of Ituri's health zones. No one knows the true number of people infected. Aid workers say that many people are choosing to stay at home if they develop symptoms, which is complicating the response. For NPR News, I'm Emmett Livingstone in Bunia.
2: At least 6 states, Connecticut, Illinois, Maine, Massachusetts, North Carolina, and Oregon, will not send delegations to the Great American State Fair on the National Mall during President Trump's celebration for the 250th anniversary of the U.S. According to news website Notice, some say the event's too expensive, too rushed, and too politicized. The organizers say every state will still be represented at the event. This is NPR News from Washington.
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1: This is The World. I'm Carolyn Beeler. Thank you for being here. We begin today in Europe, where voters in Switzerland are considering an extraordinary proposal, whether to cap the country's population at 10 million. Right now, just over 9 million people live there. If this referendum passes, Switzerland would become the first country in the world to set an official population limit. The World's Europe correspondent Orla Berry kicks things off for us today with that story.
10: Switzerland is famous for its alpine villages, its chocolate, its cheese, and its watches. Stephen McGonigal moved there from Ireland 30 years ago.
11: I did a diploma in watchmaking in Dublin. And of course, the best place for that occupation really was Switzerland. It was always my intention to come here.
10: The small landlocked country is the world's largest exporter of classic watches. The business might seem like something from another time, McGonigal says, but
11: there's a shortage of watchmakers. You know, the industry is enormous here.
10: And if this weekend's referendum passes, he says, that could spell disaster for the business.
11: The watchmaking industry would collapse overnight if it weren't for the foreigners working in the industry in Switzerland.
10: Sunday's vote is being driven by the Swiss People's Party, a right-wing populist group. Their campaign posters are everywhere, showing images of alpine villages and snow-capped peaks with a huge red stop sign running through them. And the words, no to 10 million. Petra Kashti is planning to vote yes in Sunday's referendum. We only have one Switzerland, she says, and space is limited. Flats are becoming really scarce here, she says. Ordinary people can hardly afford them anymore. Kashti, who works in adult education, is a local secretary with the Swiss People's Party. Switzerland's population has surged in the last two decades by more than 20%. Its economy is one of the wealthiest in Europe, and foreigners make up close to 28% of the population. Kashti says she has nothing against those foreigners who come to work. But it's unacceptable for others to come here, turn to crime, claim social security and contribute nothing, she says. Michael Igley with the aid organisation Caritas in Zurich says the proposed population cap seems to be aimed at one type of immigrant in particular.
12: What we see when we look at the measures, they first go on the refugees and asylum seekers, which are really not relevant for the population growth.
10: Refugees and asylum seekers make up only around 2.5% of the population, he says. Most foreigners come from neighbouring EU countries. But if the vote passes, Igli says, the first targets look set to be asylum seekers and those families of foreign residents looking to join them in Switzerland. Petra Kashti is right about one thing, though, he says.
12: It's true, we have a housing issue, but I think there are other political measures which would help to solve this housing issue. To cap the population will just cause other problems.
10: After all, who's going to build all these new houses, he asks. The Swiss government and big business like Nestle and Novartis have all come out against this weekend's referendum. They say it'll lead to a serious shortage of skilled workers. René Schwach, an honorary political science professor at the University of Geneva, says that isn't all they're worried about.
13: They are fearing that there will be a mechanism of retaliation by the European Union, that they will have more difficulties to export their products, etc.
10: Switzerland isn't in the EU, but in 1999, it signed an agreement with Brussels that allows the free movement of people from the bloc. If the referendum passes, though, Schwach says, Brussels could bite back and make trade with the small alpine country much more complicated. Remember Brexit? Some in Switzerland are calling this weekend's vote the Swiss Brexit. Stephen McGonigal, the watchmaker, shudders at the comparison.
11: It would be a disaster, you know. We're all a bit mystified by the Brexit thing. I'm not sure if that can happen twice in one lifetime.
10: Or at least that's what he's hoping, he says. McGonigal will be watching Sunday's vote very, very closely, he says. For The World, I'm Orla Barry.
14: Today marks 1 year since an Air India flight bound for London crashed just 32 seconds after takeoff from Ahmedabad Airport. The disaster killed 260 people. That included 19 people on the ground when the Boeing 787 slammed into a medical college complex. Only one passenger of the plane survived. Anil Patel, whose son and daughter-in-law died in the crash, spoke to Sky News earlier today.
15: You have so way, what?
14: I just want justice for the plane tragedy, he said, and expect the government to give it to us. I don't want money. I only want justice. He and other family members of victims are still waiting on that justice. A much anticipated report from India's Aircraft Accident Investigation Bureau did not arrive today as expected. Instead, the Bureau released a statement saying investigators have made significant progress, but that the probe remains ongoing. Hassan Shahidi is president of the Flight Safety Foundation, a nonprofit dedicated to improving aviation safety around the world. He spoke to me from Washington.
16: First of all, this is a somber day. It is a year since the crash, and the lives that were lost and the families who are continuing to grieve do deserve to understand what happened and for this investigation to, as soon as possible, to have certainly results. This was a terrible tragedy. It should not have happened, and it is absolutely important for us to find out exactly why it happened.
14: What do investigators know so far about why it happened? Or what kind of evidence have they been able to gather if they haven't made any conclusions yet?
16: This has been a very complex accident investigation with many different angles and many different aspects. Certainly, the key pieces of the evidence that the investigators have recovered are the recordings from the black boxes, both the voice recording as well as the digital recording. Those are important pieces of the puzzle as they're trying to put this whole picture together. So that's very important, and that's going to be crucial to drawing any conclusions in terms of what happened.
14: So the black box and other flight recordings, anything else that is significant that they are looking at?
16: Certainly the physical evidence that was recovered from the crash site, including the various pieces of the equipment on board the aircraft. That is going to be very important for the investigation. They have recovered those. They've analyzed those. They're analyzing those. So those are very important. The cutoff switchboard, that was certainly recovered. So those are very important pieces of the puzzle. And it is a very complex investigation, and it's important to get it right.
14: So is there still no answer to the why? No even beginnings of an answer?
16: There was a preliminary report that was released by AAIB, within a month of the accident, and it did make some specific revelations in terms of the data and information, specifically the engine fuel control switches that were turned from run to cutoff shortly after takeoff. So those are the pieces that were revealed during that report. But the most important part of this is, why did this happen? Was this a human intervention? If it was a human intervention, was it intentional or unintentional? Those are the questions that certainly the families are waiting to get, as well as the aviation community, as well as the flying public.
14: And I understand the families of some of the pilots really want the truth to get out too.
16: Absolutely. The purpose of the investigation is not blame, but to find out what happened and to make sure it doesn't happen again.
14: And the switch, does it send fuel to the engines? Did I understand that right?
16: Yes, that is correct. It's the engine fuel control that controls the flow of fuel to the engines.
14: And so it is known that that switch was switched off and that is what caused the crash. It is just not known why, which is the all-important question.
16: There are a variety of factors that the investigators are looking at, but that certainly is a very crucial one. And that is the focus of the investigation, to find out why that happened.
14: Lawyers representing some of the families of victims in this case told us that, quote, the absence of clear findings only reinforces the sense of frustration, end quote, after a year of uncertainty. Is it unusual not to have more information by a year after a crash like this?
16: Well, the ICAO protocols for investigations is that the final report should be concluded within 1 year. Now, this is a complex investigation, a very complex accident. And it's absolutely important that the investigation conclude as soon as possible and some conclusive results are produced so that we know what happened.
14: You said that there's this guideline to have the final report done within a year. Is that typically adhered to?
16: Typically, it's adhered to, although there are cases in which investigators have gone beyond that timeline, and it all depends on the complexity of the accident. In some cases, a final report has not been issued. Mm. And so that's also a concern because that doesn't help anybody, because if we don't know exactly what happened and what were the causes or cause, then we can't really begin to address what happened and prevent it from happening again.
14: The plane in question here was a Boeing 787 Dreamliner. These aircraft do continue to fly. Is that a cause for concern?
16: Well, the regulators around the world have been looking at this over the past year, and they have concluded that this aircraft is airworthy to fly, and they have not taken any action to ground it. So from that perspective, from a regulator perspective, be it FAA, EASA, Transport Canada, and other regulators from around the world have concluded that this aircraft is airworthy.
14: As we have mentioned, it is vitally important to these families of the victims to understand what happened. As you have also mentioned, it is important to the flying public to make any needed changes if necessary for safety. Can you give me some examples of improvements to airplane safety that have happened over the years after big accidents or crashes?
16: Certainly. There have been several very important ones, including accidents that occurred many decades ago that resulted in fatalities, very significant fatalities. For example, crashing into mountains. This is called a CFIT, or a control flight into terrain. Pilots did not see a particular cliff or a particular terrain, and that is a terrible, terrible kind of a situation. As a result of that, technologies were developed to actually warn pilots that, in fact, there is a mountain or a cliff ahead of them and that it would warn them. That's an example of a technology that was developed as a result of an accident.
14: Hassan Shahidi is president of the Flight Safety Foundation.

0: The World Cup has finally begun. We will hear shortly from our reporter in the middle of all of the excitement in Mexico City. But first, an update on a World Cup story we brought you ahead of the tournament when the Democratic Republic of Congo qualified earlier this spring. It was a big deal.
1: Everybody went out to celebrate. We've been waiting for this for 52 years. Can you imagine?
0: That was Congolese superfan Adrian Makumbo, who we spoke to at the time. And yes, it is the DRC's first time making it to the World Cup in 52 years. But that good news came at around the same time as an Ebola outbreak, and the team had to wait in Europe for 21 days before entering the U.S. The players had been in Europe competing there for the duration of the outbreak and skipped a planned training camp back in Kinshasa. After that, the Congolese national team has arrived in Houston and will compete in its first match against Portugal on Wednesday.

0: And as I mentioned, we take you to the craziness in Mexico City as hundreds of thousands flooded to the streets. 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
0: This is The World. I'm Carolyn Beeler. Mexico got the World Cup party started yesterday with Shakira before the team went on to beat South Africa 2-1 in the tournament opener. And for fans who couldn't get or could not afford a ticket, Mexico City had another option, the Zocalo. The capital's main square became a packed, messy, joyful fan fest. The world's Tibi Saizea spent the day with fans who braved the heat, protests, and finally a downpour to be part of a giant celebration.
7: By the time the referee blew the whistle, Mexico City's main plaza already felt like a second stadium. Tens of thousands of fans packed the Zócalo, one of the biggest public squares in the world. It has always been where Mexico City gathers for concerts, protests, Independence Day, celebrations, and grief. Yesterday, it became a stadium for soccer fans and for people who couldn't afford the tickets.
8: ¿A qué hora llegaron?
9: Seis y media de la mañana.
8: Seis y media de la mañana.
10: ¿Cuántos son?
9: Ocho.
7: This group of eight from Mexico City arrived at 6:30 in the morning. Others came by bus from other parts of the country, and some had flown in from abroad.
11: Netherlands,
12: Ireland,
13: New York,
14: London.
15: There's seven of us, we're from Johannesburg, we're representing South Africa, come on, Bafana!
7: Getting into the Zócalo was its own event. Parts of the square had been closed off because of teachers' protests nearby. Only a few access points were open. And under a brutal sun, fans tried to figure out where the line began and where it ended.
16: Yeah, they opened one door for about 100,000 people, so everyone's trying to get in one door. So it was a bit like a mosh pit. It was good fun.
7: Joe Gilbert traveled from England with a friend. They were hoping to get last-minute tickets.
17: How much was it?
16: Like, today was like $4,000.
18: $4,000.
16: Yeah.
7: So they decided to experience the public version of the World Cup instead. Emilio Mora is from Mexico City.
19: Yeah, this is a Mexican thing, spirit, and also this is Mexico. It's very chaotic, but it will be fun, I think so.
20: Yo creo que el corazón de la capital es el Zócalo, donde todos los sentimientos de la capital se unen.
7: Denise Holguín told me that the Zócalo is the heart of the capital. The place where all the city's people come together.
20: Donde realmente no existe un nivel socioeconómico.
7: She says this is a place where people from all backgrounds come together to experience feeling the Mexican identity.
21: We are so excited to be here. The atmosphere is amazing.
22: The environment is like exactly like World Cup in the stadium.
23: Best place in the world right now. Yeah, the Mexicans know how to do it.
24: Very difficult to explain how you feel.
7: That idea of Mexico as a welcoming host came up again and again.
25: La problemática global, geopolítica en general, está muy mal.
9: Nosotros somos un país muy amigable, ¿no?
7: One fan pointed to Iran's team, which is now staying in Tijuana after moving its World Cup base from Arizona because of visa and political tensions with the U.S. He says Mexico has a history of being friendly to other nations. There were lots of Mexican Americans here, including Cesar Ortiz, who lives in Texas.
10: Here in Mexico, it's more enjoyable. There's not that many restrictions.
7: He says this as he opens a beer.
11: Breakfast of champs.
10: Over there is a little more calmer. You can't enjoy, you can't be out there drinking, having fun like we are doing it here. As a Latino, there are going to be ICE agents out there, so you can't really enjoy it.
7: During the game, people stood on tiptoes, they shaded themselves with flags, they shouted, and then went quiet, and then exploded. Mexico scored 2 goals. In the Zocalo, strangers hugged like they had known each other for years. And then, almost as soon as the match ended, and after a day of brutal heat, a downpour hit the city. A real diluvio, as people call it here. But people didn't go home. The celebration spilled into the streets and onto Paseo de la Reforma, one of the city's main avenues. People sang under umbrellas, jerseys soaked, faces painted in red, white, and green, the color of the Mexican flag.
12: Te sueño, te sueño, te sueño. Lo logramos con corazón, con garra.
7: It's a dream of a victory, says one fan. Now, he says, we go for the Koreans in the next match. Mexico is hosting 13 World Cup matches across 3 cities, Mexico City, Guadalajara, and Monterrey. For the world, I'm TV Saicea in Mexico City.

0: Man, that sounded like a lot of fun. In other news, the science fiction writer Arthur C. Clarke said that any sufficiently advanced technology is indistinguishable from magic. That is certainly true with Daryl. Daryl, spelled D4RYL, is a short, human-shaped robot that assists English magician David Penn. With a silver exterior and illuminated bow tie, Daryl performs a few tricks, like sending thoughts to audience members and remotely popping champagne corks.
1: And watch, he's sending his thoughts towards that cork, and we can celebrate and join the magic circle.
0: But in fact, one feat Daryl cannot pull off is joining the magic circle. The exclusive Magicians Club in London denied Penn's application for Daryl. In interviews, magic circle leadership said the robot is impressive but doesn't yet have the human touch. Penn disagrees. He told ITV he's been dazzled by Daryl ever since he shook the robot's hand at a trade show in Hong Kong last year.
1: It felt like real magic. I think as magicians, we get desensitized to what magic is. But that felt like magic to me, and I wanted to bring him to the stage and get my audience to have the same feeling.
0: The magic circle isn't opposed to non-human members. Sooty, a puppet popular on children's television in the UK, is in the club. The club's president says despite the current rejection, Daryl and other robots will likely one day be admitted. Luckily, that leaves plenty of time for Daryl to get fitted for a top hat and cane.

0: Later on the show, he was a giant in the art world.
1: Iconic is an overused word, but in the literal sense, there was something iconic about David Hockney, the person.
0: We'll look back on the truly joyful art and life of David Hockney. Stay tuned for that. 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
0: This is The World. I'm Carolyn Beeler. 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
1: There isn't a station that offers local news. And there's a big local story happening. Outside Ibu Temu's walls, the landscape is tense. Mount Merapi, one of the world's most active volcanoes, is at a level 3 or Siaga alert status. That means the eruption could threaten anyone within a 3-mile radius. But she isn't afraid. If there is an emergency, she says her neighbors will help her evacuate. But while Ibu Temu relies on her friends, others who live nearby rely on smartphones. That includes the village preparedness team, who get official updates on WhatsApp and repeat them through loudspeakers. This information used to come from the radio through a local station. Local farmer Mugianto opens the door to a concrete building that used to be the station. It's silent and dusty. Mugianto points to the empty corners of the room, explaining that this used to be the main broadcast booth. In the early 2000s, warnings sent by the government often didn't reach Merapi's remote mountain villages. So, some residents got together, pooled their own money, and built the studio from scratch. It was built entirely by farmers. They operated at night because the DJs were working the fields during the day. By 2006, they expanded, linking up with other grassroots stations to form Jalin Merapi, a unified community-run early warning radio system. The network thrived on live reports from farmers working near the crater, combined with local talk shows about agriculture and community life. The system wasn't perfect. In 2010, a cataclysmic eruption blanketed the slopes in 14 inches of hot and heavy gray ash. It killed over 350 people and forced roughly 350,000 to evacuate. And right when the community needed information the most, the radio waves went dead. The eruption knocked out the regional power grid. Without electricity, the transmitters died, leaving the airwaves silent. So evacuation orders were blasted throughout loudspeakers. The community was able to revive programming after that eruption, but the station was facing another threat: digital technology. On the wall of the defunct studio, there are two empty microphone stands, but the mixing boards are gone. Mugianto says they broke down during the COVID-19 pandemic, and the community couldn't afford to repair them. But the silence of this room isn't just because of broken hardware. Mugianto says the culture has taken a 180-degree turn. Audiences today don't want to just listen to a voice. They want visuals. They want live YouTube streams and TikTok creators showing them the active volcano. Mugianto worries about what happens when information is driven purely by algorithms. He says digital platforms care about what goes viral, not necessarily what is true or local. On the old community radio frequencies, neighbors trusted the voices on the air because they knew the broadcasters were the same farmers working the fields next to them. Today, when he's not farming, Mugianto fact-checks stories he finds online and forwards verified updates to his neighborhood group chats. The man tasked with reading the mountain spirit is also a digital convert. Ma'asi is the official gatekeeper of Mount Merapi, appointed by the local government. Traditionally, the gatekeeper monitored the volcano through ancestral rituals and dreams and used these to warn residents of an eruption. Ba'asi admits that reading the volcano through spiritual whispers or prophetic dreams is difficult nowadays. Skeptical younger generations see it simply as folklore, so the spiritual gatekeeper modernized his toolkit. When he receives symbolic signs of the mountain, he doesn't just pray. He opens WhatsApp. He says it's easier now. He coordinates with the community via text, but insists he will never use his traditional authority to declare an emergency. For that, the spiritual guardian relies entirely on the government's high-tech seismic sensors. Even though digital signals have replaced radio frequencies, one thing remains the same.

0: the front door of nearly every home sits a tas persiapan, a ready bag filled with birth certificates and land deeds. Villagers remain ready to run whenever an eruption is imminent, however they hear about it. For The World, I'm Naina Rao on Mount Merapi, Indonesia.
1: More than 15 million people across the globe live with spinal cord injuries, which can permanently affect mobility. So when an experimental treatment in Brazil yielded promising results, hopes ran high. But the process to make that promising science widely available to the public is slow. The World's Julia Frenza has our story.
2: Bruno Freitas was an active and lively 23-year-old when he went on a road trip with his parents. He was sleeping as his father drove, and they got into an accident. He woke up in the hospital.
3: I was with no movements, and that was very hard. Mentally talking, it was very hard because I had a complete spinal cord injury.
2: His diagnosis was tetraplegia, meaning he had no movement from the neck down. However, before Freitas woke up, doctors gave him a trial treatment that his family agreed to. A protein called polylaminin was injected into his spinal cord.
3: 3 weeks after my surgery, I had my first movement. That was my big toe from my right foot. And it was a victory when I had this movement.
2: After 2 years of intense physiotherapy and with support from his family, he regained more movement and eventually made a full recovery. This was seen as revolutionary. Unlike skin or muscle, damaged nerve fibers in the brain and spinal cord usually don't regenerate on their own, making spinal cord injury a permanent condition. But this wasn't the case for Freitas.
3: My diagnosis was tetraplegia, and I'm here walking. I can work, I can go to the gym, I can ride a bike, I can drive, I can cook. So I believe it's the dream of a lot of people with this injury.
2: The process of developing this treatment began more than 20 years ago. Dr. Tatiana Sampaio was studying a protein called laminin found in human placentas. She was changing the protein's pH when it began organizing into larger structures.
4: This was exactly the moment when I realized that something special was going on. And then it took me 2 decades to understand what it was.
2: Sampaio began to wonder whether polylaminin, the synthetic version of the protein, could be used to reestablish the connection between the spinal cord and the brain. To test this, she would need as much help as possible. Inside Brazil's public university system, Sampaio had fewer resources than U.S. research centers. But she did have students and collaborators who believed the work mattered.
4: In here, people are more ideological. Not everywhere, it's easier to find people who really believe that what they are doing is what they say they are doing is really what they are doing.
2: João Mendes is a Brazilian scientist who collaborated with Sampaio on her early studies. He says the treatment developed thanks to a broad, multidisciplinary network centered on the promise of Sampaio's earliest findings.
5: So the nice thing about Tatiana, the nice thing about this project is that she managed to interest a lot of us. She enrolled 20 people more, maybe more, 30 or 40 people helped her.
2: The team moved from testing polylaminin in cells to testing in animals and finally in humans. That's when Bruno Freitas got the treatment. As his story spread, the treatment attracted attention from patients and families desperate for options. Polylaminin is still experimental. Patients who got the treatment after Freitas are showing significant progress. Sampaio has not reached any conclusions yet, but she is optimistic.
4: This is not considered proof, scientific proof, but this just shows something, right? So, because of this information, because of this result, people became very excited and interested and hopeful. People decided to move and to have hope, and I think this is okay. And I think that scientists will have to wait to see what's going to come out of this.
2: And they may have to wait a long time. Clinical trials to move the treatment to wider use have begun. Some patients are even going to court to try to participate in trials, even as questions remain about who should qualify. Susan Harkma is a spinal cord injury expert who was not involved in Sampaio's work. She says the time between experimental success and routine treatment is significant.
6: So it's a very long process, and it's not just simply you've done, you know, landmark science and have shown something, you know, very promising. There's still a very long pathway to get to scalable.
2: If the treatment gets approved, Sampaio aims to distribute it to the Brazilian public health system. That would reduce the amount of money she makes, but increase the number of people who can access treatment. Even then, it would only be available to people who have just suffered an accident.
4: So I think the most important things people have to keep in mind is that we have, there is nothing we can do at the moment for people who already have a spinal cord injury. We are working for this. We hope that we'll get there, but we are still on the way.
2: For Sampaio, that uncertainty is not a reason to abandon hope. At the same time, she says hope has to stay grounded in science.
4: I think that science is very useful and is good to, and it helps people. You know, you should use it. But I mean, I'm not a devote of, it's not a religion for me. It's just science is an activity, not a religion.
2: Bruno Freitas' recovery has changed what many people previously thought was impossible. For now, though, the treatment stands not as a miracle cure or as false hope, but as science still in progress. For The Word, I'm Julia França.
1: And now, a culinary tip. If life gives you lemons, sure, you could make lemonade, but you could also make pickles, and those are so much more interesting. When reporter Duri Buscarin was gifted a bunch of lemons, that was the path she chose, which led her into the world of Turkish pickling. This is her story from Istanbul.
7: Every Istanbul neighborhood worth its salt has a pickle shop, and in mine, it's called Asri Turşucu. They've been here since 1938.
8: Erik, bamya, sarı kiraz, kumkar.
7: Yusuf Esser leads a tour. There are pickled plums, pickled okra, yellow cherries. The front windows are piled high with these big glass jars full of every type you can imagine. Tiny spicy peppers to cut the grease of a kebab, strings of dark green wild thyme and bright orange carrots. Like most Turkish pickles, these are fermented in a salt brine only. No vinegar, no lemon juice. Esser says that's the best way to make sure they retain all of those probiotics that make pickles so good for your gut. He won't let you leave without a cup of deep purple pickle juice, filled with a selection of fresh pickles from the shop. Here in Turkey, people make their own pickles at home, too. I visited a weekend pickle workshop in the heart of Istanbul, where hip young Turks reconnect with an old practice. The workshops are run by Begum Yaramanca, the pickle queen of Turkey. She's published two cookbooks completely devoted to pickles, a passion that began while attending culinary school in the United States because she couldn't get Turkish pickles through customs.
9: I wasn't able to bring my own pickle from Turkey, so I was taught at school, so I started doing pickling at home.
7: She experimented with sauerkraut, kimchi. She learned that humans have made pickles in every corner of the world. Pickles appear in early Chinese manuscripts and Geoffrey Chaucer's Canterbury Tales from the 15th century. There's archaeological evidence that 4,000 years ago, people in what's now Iraq were pickling cucumbers that they grew from seeds imported from India.
9: I saw how the process is kind of degenerated over the years, you know, how it went away from artisanal thing towards more industrial and more unhealthy.
7: Today, Yaramanca's pickles are art in a jar. She makes cornichons with pink bougainvillea flowers and dark purple basil. Whole garlic cloves are fermented with golden turmeric and fresh ginger. It's a fragrant floral herbal bonanza. And so I ask her advice.
10: What would you do with like 5 kilos of lemons?
7: She considers.
9: Okay, so I would go to Morocco, actually, and use their preserved lemon recipe.
7: These lemons are preserved in coarse salt. Pickled lemons aren't popular in Turkey, but they're a key ingredient in Moroccan tangine, Cambodian chicken soup, and as a condiment for many Indian curries.
9: You can add some sumac, turmeric, a little bit of ginger would go well, a little bit of garlic. Actually, you can mince them. Black peppers would be nice.
7: Traditionally, most Moroccan preserved lemons use just the rind, but Yarramanja likes the depth that comes when you include the pulp, too.
9: You can do dips, you can do it in olive oil braised dishes, you can add it to fish, you can add it to sautés, you can add it to your drinks, I'm sure you'll love it.
7: Armed with this knowledge and Yarramanja's personal recipe, I went back to my lemons. I threw on a podcast, sterilized some jars. After a while, I decided that maybe the idea of making sweet lemonade out of life's sourness misses the point. We all get lemons. There are times in life that are so bitter, no amount of sugar can make you forget it or help you heal. Maybe what we're supposed to do is remember things, process them slowly, and little by little, see what we can learn from them. Maybe when life gives you lemons, it's okay to make pickles too. For the world, I'm Dari Buscarin in Istanbul.
11: That story is one of our favorites from the vault. Dari reported it in 2023.

0: Just ahead, one of the world's most iconic artists died today. We'll take a look at his life and his art. This is The World.
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0: This is The World. I'm Carolyn Beeler. British painter David Hockney, one of the most influential and recognizable artists of our time, has died. He passed away peacefully at home in London at 88, according to his publicist. Hockney's fame really took off with his paintings of L.A. in the 1960s that captured the bright, sunny glitz of Southern California. But his story began and ended in England, where he grew up in a working-class family and became a lightning rod for a controversy dating all the way back to art school. Vanity Fair contributing editor Mark Rozo wrote an obituary for the artist. He told me earlier today that Hockney's death marks the end of a chapter of art history.
7: Iconic is an overused word, but in the literal sense, there was something iconic about David Hockney, the person, you know, with his colorful suits and, you know, beanie caps and the bottle blonde hair and the round glasses. He became a kind of living embodiment of his work and seemed to always be a tremendously familiar figure, both within the absolute upper echelons of the art world and with the public at large in a way that's pretty unusual.
0: You have painted quite the picture of Hockney himself. I'm going to ask you to do the same for his work. Can you perhaps pick a favorite painting and describe what it looks like, what his style was, or at least one of his styles to help us picture that?
7: Wow, what a tough question that is, because he never stopped evolving. I mean, he was a master of color. And, you know, I say that with also wanting to acknowledge his immense skill and virtuosity as a draftsman. So behind all the experiments with color, there was some serious architecture in terms of line behind it all. Among my favorites, I would have to say is, the double portrait that he did of his good friends Celia Birtwell and Ossie Clark in the early 70s. They're in a London interior. It's sort of ferny in that picture. I feel like you can practically get the aroma of life in the early 70s, you know, whatever that aroma was. I mean, maybe that was cannabis mixed with Neutrogena, you know, rain bath. And that is one that for me is a favorite. And of course, for The World, I think a real Hockney favorite, aside from the splash paintings, Bigger Splash and Splash, would be famous
0: paintings set in L.A.
7: Those are two of the most well-known paintings of Hockney set in L.A., depicting a splash in a swimming pool. And, you know, the other one I'd want to call out, which is one that's probably familiar to so many people, is called Portrait of an Artist, and it depicts Hockney's once upon a time lover, partner, Peter Schlesinger, standing at the edge of a pool while there's a swimmer inside of the pool. That's from 1972. Might be Hockney's most famous work.
0: Mark, I want to get into his backstory a little bit. I understand David Hockney grew up in a family that was both working class and unconventional. What do you know about his upbringing and how it shaped him?
7: Well, David Hockney grew up in a city, really, called Bradford, which is adjacent to Leeds, in the industrial midsection, if you will, of England. His parents and his siblings were frequent subjects of his portraiture. And the family, I think, was always supremely important to Hockney, which is interesting to us because he seems like such a figure of unconventionality in terms of his personal presentation. Of course, he is revered as a kind of a queer icon as well, and someone who was really sort of out there about his orientation, you know, at a time when it was rare, let's say.
0: And it was illegal when he was a young artist just starting out. He was very out, very gay. Can you tell me about what he did that kind of drew attention to that fact that he was pushing against the norms at the time?
7: You know, he just seemed to be able to just delight in being himself. There was not a whole lot of self-consciousness about the fact that he was gay. And he started to do these quote-unquote gay paintings, including the most famous one was called We Two Boys Together Clinging. And, you know, he was unabashed about his sexuality. And as I write in the piece, he used charm and honesty, really, as a way to make his position in the world clear and also to ward off prejudice.
0: You mentioned his charm. Can you give me an example of his charm working for him?
7: Boy, you know, he was extremely gregarious, an incredible conversationalist, incredibly hard worker. He got up every morning and worked. He really, really pushed himself. But I think that just he had this innate charm that just suffused his being and showed up on his canvases in a pretty apparent way that, you know, leads maybe to the question of Hockney's reputation, which is both extremely exalted and yet, you know, has been called into doubt in some quarters.
0: Tell me more about that. Where does he sit kind of in the world of, or the history of art? What will he be most remembered for?
7: I think several of his works will always be remembered. I think that he will be seen as an embodiment of a certain turning point in art history that was moving away from the sort of brushy, angsty machismo of abstract expressionism into pop art. And I think he'll be remembered, too, as an artist, again, unusually, who had this impact on the art world and art history that you could liken maybe to somebody like Andy Warhol, and yet had this enormous appeal with the general public. Having gone to several Hockney exhibitions, I can tell you, I mean, you know, people would turn out for these things. It would be a madhouse. And sometimes, you know, that massive popularity didn't always serve him so well with his critics.
0: Tell me more about that. Is it just that something being accessible and popular calls into question how artistic, in quotes, it is?
7: Yeah, I think so. I mean, this is a real head scratcher about modern art in general, I think. I feel like Hockney very consciously dared to be playful and to make these really beautiful things and brought a certain pleasure principle into the creation of art. But in the end, I mean, for me, I think he's a remarkable, remarkable artist. And that feeling of amazement that he would go on year to year to year in a state of constant exploration and reinvention, and to do it to the very end as a painter. At the end of the day, Hockney was a painter, always wanted to be a painter, and that's what he did.
0: Vanity Fair's Mark Rozzo on the late painter David Hockney. That's it for us today. 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I'm Carolyn Beeler. Have a wonderful weekend.
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Saxophonist, arranger, composer, and band leader, Oliver Nelson. Good evening to you. I'm Valinda Robinson from the 1961 album Straight Ahead and 6 and 4. The album features Eric Dolphy on sax, clarinet, and flute, and Roy Haynes on drums, released for the Prestige label. Incidentally, Straight Ahead is notable for its long and thoughtful horn duets by Dolphy and Nelson. Continuing now with bassist, bandleader, and composer Christian McBride, who has appeared on more than 400 recordings as a sideman and is an 11-time Grammy Award winner. From the 1995 album Number 2 Express and his take on Freddie Hubbard's Little Sunflower. This is GBH Music's Jazz on 89.7. It's 9:08.

0: At 9:21, drummer Neil Gray and Latin Fiasco from In the Streets, featuring Corey Weeds on tenor sax, Bruno Hubert on piano, and Julian Burkowski on trumpet. We also heard from the Jeff Hamilton Trio and Blues for Stephanie from a live recording. And you can find the recording. It is A New Chapter from the Jeff Hamilton Trio. And we started off with Christian McBride and his interpretation of Freddie Hubbard's Little Sunflower from his recording Number 2 Express. And it is his second studio album, by the way. Christian McBride on upright bass, Kenny Barron on the piano, Jack DeJeanette on the drums, and Chick Corea and Kenny Garrett also making an appearance on that recording. How are you? I'm Valinda Robinson. So glad to be here. Been waiting all day to spend my Friday night with you. I hope you had a good day. And it is my goal to make sure that you have a good night musically. So let's get started. We have Turiel Sandoval, Ron Buras, and Marco Sylvia. So much more for you. Stick with me. This is GBH Music's Jazz on 89.7.
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0: At 9:41, the Smithsonian Jazz Masterworks Orchestra and Race from Ellington Masterworks. We also heard from Mark Winkler, Embraceable You from Love Comes First. We also heard from Ron Burris and Marco Silva and their take on Charlie Parker's My Little Suede Shoes from Ron Burris meets Marco Silva. And Ron Burris is on the alto sax and Marco Silva on the keyboards. And we heard the latest courtesy of Arturo Sandoval, New Paradise. And it's from his latest release, Sangu. I'm Valinda Robinson. Good to be with you, our Friday night together. Thank you very much for stopping by. If this is your first time, welcome. Glad to have you. If you've been here before, how you doing? Glad you're back. We have so much more music between now and midnight. Coming up next, Hendrix Merkins with his harmonica and the theme from Summer of 42, The Summer Knows, right here on 89.7.
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0: At 10 o'clock, trumpeter Jared Hall and Echoes and Origins from Hometown. I Didn't Know What Time It Was, courtesy of Nicole Henry from Time to Love Again. And we started off with Hendrick Merkins and his magic harmonica, and The Summer Knows, the theme from Summer of 42 from Samba Tanto. I'm Valinda Robinson. Glad to be with you. So wonderful that we get to spend a Friday night together. It is our date night, and I am so glad that you are here. I have so much more music I'd love to share with you, including Vince Mendoza and the WDR Big Band. Bassist Chuck Bergeron, too, and guitarist Kenny Burrell, but we're going to come back with Vince Mendoza right here on 89.7.
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0: At 10:19, guitarist Kenny Burrell and Freedom from Soul Jazz. Kenny Burrell on guitar, Ray Barreto on congas, Will Davis on the piano, Martin Rivera on the bass, and Bill English on the drums, and that's from 1964, Soul Jazz. We also heard from bassist Chuck Bergeron and featuring Janice Siegel from the Manhattan Transfer on the vocals for An Occasional Man. And you can find that on Bass and Face Duets with 10 Premier Vocalists. It's a very good release. A lot of folks on there doing some great work. And we started off with Vince Mendoza and WDR Big Band and Homecoming from the recording of the same name. It's now 10:20. I'm Valinda Robinson. Glad to be with you. It's a wonderful Friday night that we can spend together. Maybe you are on the deck. Hey, if you're driving, glad to be with you. Just drive carefully. We have so much more music to share with you. Coming up this hour, Sarah Vaughan, Warren Wolf, Alex Bunyan. But first, Norman Connors teaming up with Freddie Hubbard and their take on Steely Dan's Black Cow, right here on 89.7.
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Oh.

0: at 10:40. Vibraphonist Warren Wolf and his take on Stevie Wonder's Knocks Me Off My Feet from Convergence. We also heard from Sarah Vaughan and Night Song from Viva Vaughan. Vocalist Charlie Wood and Home from Your Love Is My Home. And we started off with drummer Norman Connors and his take on Steely Dan's Black Cow, featuring Freddie Hubbard on the trumpet. And we took that from Take It to the Limit. How are you? I'm Valinda Robinson, glad to be with you as I enjoy sending music your way. It is my pleasure. I am so happy to be here, and I hope you are enjoying yourself because I have much more to share with you, including Alex Bunyan, Kenny Garrett, Carol Sloan, Joe Sample. That's just the beginning, right here on 89.7.
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0: at 11:01, Kenny Garrett and Sing a Song of Song from Songbook, his 8th studio album. Kenny Garrett on alto sax, Kenny Kirkland on the piano, Nat Reeves on double bass, and Jeff Tane Watts on the drums. That's from 1997. Before that, Daniel Ponder, Darker Than Blue, from Some of Us Are Brave. And we also heard from pianist Alex Bunyan and his take on Burt Bacharach's and Hal David's A House Is Not a Home from Harlem. Wonderful to have you here. I'm Valinda Robinson. As we continue on, we still have an hour together, but guess what? After I say goodnight and good morning to you at 12 o'clock, the music continues. So let's keep it flowing. This is GBH Music's Jazz on 89.7.
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0: At 11:21, Dexter Gordon on the saxophone, My Kind of Love from Citizen Bop. We also heard from BWB, as in Rick Braun, Kirk Whalum, and Norman Brown, and their take on Michael Jackson's The Way You Make Me Feel from Human Nature. Rick Braun on the trumpet, Kirk Whalum on the saxophone, and Norman Brown on the guitar. Pianist Joe Sample, and It Happens Every Day from Sample This. Joe Sample on the piano, Hubert Laws on the flute, Steve Gadd on the drums, and Marcus Miller on the bass. And we started the set off with Carol Sloan and In the Wee Small Hours of the Morning. You can find that on the songs Sinatra sang. How are you? I'm Valinda Robinson. Glad that we can spend this time together. Thank you very much for the pleasure of your company. I'm really excited because we still have much more music to share with you, including Christian Sands, Nelson Riveras, Grant Green. But coming up next, Al Jarreau live and Letter Perfect right here on 89.7.
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0: Guitarist Nelson Riveras and his take on Wes Montgomery's Road Song from the Latin side of Wes Montgomery. We also heard from Christian Sands, pianist Christian Sands, and he was breathing new life into Paul McCartney's Yesterday from Facing Dragons. And we started off with Al Jarreau and Letter Perfect from Wow. How are you? It's 11:42. I'm Valinda Robinson, inching forward to 12 o'clock as we will say good night and good morning. But remember, the music will continue through the midnight, through the early morning hours. So we'll keep you company. Okay? Okay, let's get back to the music right here on 89.7.
1: 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You know the heroes, the legends, but there are still new stories to tell.
2: Lots of people have read The Midnight Ride of Paul Revere. 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

0: McCoy Tyner and For Tomorrow from Inner Voices. And it's his 12th album to be released on the Milestone label, featuring performance by Tyner with bassist Ron Carter, guitarist Earl Clue, drummers Jack DeJohnette and Eric Gravitz, and a 12-piece horn section and a 7-member choir from 1977. Before that, Grant Green and Joshua Fit the Battle of Jericho from Feeling the Spirit. Grant Green on guitar, Herbie Hancock on the piano, Butch Warren on the bass, and Billy Higgins on the drums from Blue Note, 1962. It's time for me to say goodnight and good morning, but I want to let you know music will continue through the morning hour, so stay right here. And I want you to join at 9 o'clock Saturday night, Al Davis. He'll give you some of the best in recorded music.
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That was Larry Barillo and the Latin Jazz Collective with Nika's Dream from the Carmen Mambo album. I'm Jeff Robinson. So excited to be here with you this morning. The World Cup has started. Let's go. Here's Javon Jackson with The Folks Who Live on the Hill.

Arturo Sandoval with Only You from the Hot House album. George Benson before that with That's Right from his album of the same name. And we started this set with saxophonist Javon Jackson, The Folks Who Live on the Hill from his album Javon and Nikki Go to the Movies. If you find yourself on Instagram, well, look for us. We're at JazzGBH. Here's Let Us See with What a Difference a Day Made.

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That was Carmen Lundy with The Island, The Sea, and You from the album Code Noir. Grover Washington Jr. with Making Love to You from the album called Come Morning. Little Jimmy Scott with I Wish I Knew. And we started this set with Letticy. What a Difference a Day Made from the album For Dinah. Here's trumpeter Freddie Hubbard, Joy Spring.

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GBH, what matters to you?

That was the late, great Sonny Rollins with his most popular song, St. Thomas, from his album Saxophone Colossus. Carla Cook before that with It's All About Love from the album It's All About Love. The Afro-Caribbean Jazz Collective with Terminal 5 from the album Cortadito. Billie Holiday and her orchestra with Some Other Spring from the album Lady Day. Guitarist Wes Montgomery with Golden Earrings. And we started this set with trumpeter Freddie Hubbard, Joy Spring, from the album Born to Be Blue. I'm Jeff Robinson. Sit back and enjoy the music. Here's Alex Tarantino with This Is for Albert.

That was Anita O'Day with When Sunny Gets Blue from her album I Get a Kick Out of You. Philip Manuel with Love Happened to Me from the album of the same name. And we started this set with Alexa Tarantino. This is for Albert from the album The Roar and the Whisper. Here's saxophonist Dexter Gordon, Le Coiffeur.

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the great Frank Sinatra with I've Got You Under My Skin. Bonnie J. Jensen, before that, with Cantaloupe Island from the album Rise. Gregory Grover Jr., Rain Shall Fall from the album Old New. And we started this set with saxophonist Dexter Gordon, Le Coiffeur, from his album Getting Around. If you want to get some interviews, conversation, and just some insight about jazz here at 89.7, you should subscribe to our newsletter. 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Here's David Fathead Newman with I Can't Get Started.

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the great Miles Davis with Compulsion, and the always excellent Samara Joy. You Stepped Out of a Dream from the album Portrait. The Baltimore Jazz Collective with Minor Swing from the album Ball. Clark Terry on trumpet before that with Impulsive from the album The Happy Horns of Clark Terry. And we started this set with tenor saxophonist David Fathead Newman. I Can't Get Started from his album Life. Here's Freddie Cole with Rio de Janeiro Blue.

caught me weeping this morning. I can't believe you're really gonna leave this town. Everyone knows I can't make a move without you. You're turning my whole world upside down. And I get a feeling that I've seen the last of you. Real.

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And I get a feeling that I've seen the last of you.

That was Angie Wells with Accentuate the Positive from the Truth Be Told album. Freddie Cole before that and started this short set with Rio de Janeiro Blue from the album of the same name. You should download the new GBH News app and you can take us on the go. 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

That was Mina Choi, Dark Side, Light Side from the Stories album. Paul Marinaro with I'm Beginning to See the Light from the Mood Ellington album. Jacqueline Olten and Pavel Janay. Shavindo Na Rosaria from the Duo Cordo album. And we started this set with Tina Brooks, Star Eyes from the Minor Move album. Great set coming up. Clifford Brown, Tony Bennett, Ike Quebec, but here's Dinah Washington with Blowtop Blues.

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GBH News, what matters to you?

the dynamic Clifford Brown with Quick Step from his Big Band album. Orlando Haddad and Patricia King with The Girl from Ipanema from the Symphony in Bossa album. Tony Bennett with Smile from his Duets album. Incognito with Inversions from the Positivity album. Saxophonist Ike Quebec with A Light Reprieve from the It Might As Well Be Spring album. And we started this set with vocalist Dinah Washington, Blowtop Blues. I'm Jeff Robinson. Here's Stanley Turrentine with Keep On Keeping On.

Arthur Prysock with What Will I Tell My Heart? Nina Simone with Willow Weep For Me? And we started this set with tenor saxophonist Stanley Turrentine. Keep On Keeping On from his album Do You Have Any Sugar? Here's another saxophonist, Joshua Redman, Baltimore.

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The great Ray Charles with You Don't Know Me from his Country and Western album. Lucia with Exactly Like You from the album Lucia. Duke Ellington and Johnny Hodges with Wabash Blues from the album Duke Ellington and Johnny Hodges Play the Blues Back to Back. And we started this set with saxophonist Joshua Redman, Baltimore, from his album Where Are We? I have a great set coming up. Claire Martin, Ernie Andrews, but here's Dave Stryker, You Only Live Twice.

stars playing tag in the sky. Soft little dreams holding hands in your eyes. So

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1: Welcome to Jazz Night in America. I'm Christian McBride. We're taking a little trip north of the border, where the largest jazz festival in the world takes over one of North America's great cultural capitals for 10 days. It's so big that it's even in the Guinness Book of World Records. You guessed it, the Montreal International Jazz Festival, one of the longest running and most celebrated music events on the planet.
2: It has changed the cultural life of Montreal, especially in the summers. It has changed the geography of downtown Montreal. This is a big source of pride, but my main source of pride is having brought all that music.
1: That's festival co-founder Andre Menard. We'll trace the history of this iconic festival through his eyes, but most importantly, highlight some of the legendary performances recorded there. We're talking Miles Davis, Oscar Peterson, Pat Metheny, Diana Krall, and a look at the artists about to make their own history on these stages. You're in for a ride. Let's start with the one and only Dave Brubeck. The late pianist performed here 13 times across 3 decades. Here he is in 1987 with the Montreal International Jazz Orchestra. This is Summer Music.

0: That was the Dave Brubeck Quartet with the Montreal International Jazz Orchestra. The pianist was just one of the legends the festival managed to attract over the years.
1: Oscar Peterson came about 6 times at the festival. Ella came twice. So these were like legendary figures that we happened to work with.
0: Andre describes himself first as an eternal music fan, not a concert promoter. So, he still pinches himself when he reflects back to the times he's worked with some of his heroes, like Miles Davis.
1: Miles did 7 concerts for us. The first time, especially in 1982, when I went backstage, I did not dare talk to him. I coined the expression concrete aura. The guy has an aura, a beautiful aura, but it's made of stone.
0: We take you to one of Miles' multiple appearances at the Montreal Jazz Fest. This is Jean-Pierre.

0: from the 1983 Montreal International Jazz Festival. That was Jean-Pierre by Miles Davis. From one legend to another, that's how the story goes here. Without question, the figure who looms largest in Canada, its biggest jazz export in the country's history, also happened to be one of the great piano virtuosos of all time. We're talking about the second coming of Art Tatum himself, Oscar Peterson.
1: He was filling concert halls all over the world. It was a privilege because this guy was a Montreal native.
0: Oscar was quite aware of his own value to his hometown.
1: One time I called him to negotiate with him for a concert. So he quotes me a price that is quite sizable, you know. And then I say, ooh, that's steep. Might become a luxury that we can't afford. And I didn't say that, you know, for sake of negotiation. And he said, you know, in Japan, they give me twice as much. And just for an example, you know the big fat Italian guy who sings dead people music? I knew who he was talking about. He was talking about Pavarotti. He said, he's getting three times as much. And you know, in 200 years from now, in history books about music, they're going to talk about Oscar Peterson. So you're talking to him now. That was the end of the negotiation. I said, okay, done. I accept. We'll do that.
0: The cast of Oscar Peterson's Shadow was so big over the festival, they created their first award and named it after him. Of course, Oscar would be the first to receive his own award in 1989.
2: Very proud recipient to have this trophy struck in my honor.
0: The Oscar Peterson Award would be bestowed to a worthy Canadian talent every year.
2: And I thank you all, and I'd like to play for you.
0: We got access to the Montreal Jazz Festival's vault, bringing you this never-before-heard, on the radio at least, performance by Oscar Peterson from 1989. This is Oscar and his trio with Bobby Durham on drums and Steve Wallace on bass. Here's Cakewalk, followed by Box Blues.

0: That's Montreal's own Oscar Peterson from the Montreal Jazz Festival's 10th anniversary. When we return, the moment when Pat Metheny realized he was suddenly a jazz superstar, and Diana Krall's springboard to jazz vocal stardom. I'm Christian McBride.
1: 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The estate of Joan B. Kroc, whose bequest serves as an enduring investment in the future of public radio, and seeks to help NPR produce programming that meets the highest standard of public service in journalism and cultural expression. And the John D. and Catherine T. MacArthur Foundation, supporting creative people and effective institutions committed to building a more just, verdant, and peaceful world. 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
0: Welcome back to Jazz Night in America. I'm Christian McBride. We're going down memory lane at the Montreal International Jazz Festival. What sets this festival apart from hundreds of others? Its co-founder, Andre Menard, attributes some of his staying power to what he calls the Montreal formula.
8: Having a mix of free concerts and paid events within the same confines, so it makes for two events that are added into one, and that's what we call the Montreal formula.
0: While Andre and his team were implementing this recipe, they persuaded the city of Montreal to invest in and revitalize this downtown neighborhood, now called Quartier des Spectacles, or Neighborhood of Concerts. It built new concert halls, protected empty lots, and shut down six blocks to make room for food vendors, marching bands, circus acts, and water fountains for children to play in.
8: For 2 weeks, we realized that we had created a little utopian village in the middle of the city, and this still brings me shivers.
0: During all of this growth, there was one special guitarist who had become deeply beloved by Quebecois audiences. His rise matched the increasing prestige of the festival. My man, Pat Metheny.
9: It was kind of a revelation that we really did well. And it was kind of the beginning of an era. They began the festival. And I think I played on it, I mean, almost every year, I think for 16 or 17 years in one form or another. And I think I was the first person to do the artist in residence thing that then became a tradition for them. Just all different kinds of ways that my thing and their thing kind of intersected that led ultimately to the famous concert that people still talk about.
0: That famous concert he's referring to is from 1989. Let's listen to it now before Pat talks about why it was so special. This is Are You Going With Me?

0: Hear that? That's the sound of 100,000 screaming fans in the streets of downtown Montreal cheering for the Pat Metheny Group.
1: You couldn't see the end of how many people there were. I mean, it just went all the way down. I cannot go to Montreal without somebody coming up to me saying, "I was there that night." It seems to be one of those things that just is a marker in time for, you know, the festival and certainly for me.
0: That's what this festival does best. Creates nights that become part of the city's memory. Nights that become lore. Like that epic Free Stevie Wonder concert in the streets in 2009. I mean, come on, who presents Stevie Wonder to the public for free?

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1: Building an artist's career from scratch with no known fan base, that's a much more difficult task. We have one heartwarming story of a Canadian songstress, virtually unknown to the public, who after her first appearances in Montreal, would become a household name in jazz.
2: I walk along the street of sorrow.
1: Her name, Diana Krall.
2: The boulevard of broken dreams. Where gigolo and gigolette.
1: In 1995, Andre put all his chips on the table, betting on the singer he felt deserved wider recognition. He booked Diana for 10 straight nights performing a tribute to Nat King Cole.
2: What winds from Chicago to LA?
3: All the international press had the time to go see her. After that, she was signed to Universal, and she became the artist that she became.

0: I've never said that we discover artists. What we are doing is transmitting their signal to a larger crowd. I know what music does to me. That's the only thing I can say. And Diana Krall did a lot of good, for sure.
1: Diana Krall gives credit to Andre and the festival for launching her career.
2: The reason I'm here is the first opportunity I got to do was Marianne Topper and Andre got together and said, well, Nat Cole Trio, Benny Green. Let's do Nat Cole, big picture of Nat King Cole. And it put me in a position where I had guitar, I had Russell Malone and Paul Keller. And it was the right setting for me because Lord knows I don't want to carry the piano parts. It gave me a chance to sing and relax, and it just was, it opened up my whole world of what I do and what I love to do. And that trio in particular still, I think, is the greatest trio.
1: Diana Krall with Russ Malone on guitar and Paul Keller on bass. Dream a Little Dream of Me, recorded live at the Montreal International Jazz Festival.

0: That was Diana Krall, Dream a Little Dream of Me, recorded live at the Montreal International Jazz Festival. She's back on these stages this summer. When Jazz Night in America returns, we'll sample some of the other sounds of this year's festival. I'm Christian McBride.
1: 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BritBox, streaming The Other Bennett Sister, a new BritBox original drama from the world of Jane Austen, following Mary Bennett as she finally finds her voice after a lifetime of being overlooked. Streaming at BritBox.com. And The Estate of Joan B. Kroc, whose bequest serves as an enduring investment in the future of public radio and seeks to help NPR produce programming that meets the highest standard of public service in journalism and cultural expression. This is NPR.
0: Welcome back to the Montreal International Jazz Festival.
2: We never thought that jazz was for the happy few. It was for the masses. Jazz in general has a very good potential of, you know, keeping people listening. And the festival is all about staging jazz in all its colors and, you know, it's like foliage. In the same tree, the trunk is jazz, and then you have leaves of many colors.
0: Andre Menard retired in 2019 after 40 years. Under Morin Oxamiri, the festival's current director of programming, that philosophy is as strong as ever, and you can hear it throughout this year's lineup. We put together a little sampler. Three artists, three very different sounds. First up, vocalist Laura Anglade. A gifted interpreter of jazz standards with a knack for making familiar songs feel brand new. This is Something's Coming from West Side Story.

That was vocalist Laura Englade. Now, Ibrahim Malouf, my man. The French-Lebanese trumpeter brings together jazz, classical, and Middle Eastern traditions into something entirely his own.

That was trumpeter Ibrahim Malouf. Zatar and Zait from Trumpets of Michel-Ange, Volume 2. And now for something completely different. Quebec's own Angine de Poitrine, a masked polka dot clad duo whose hypnotic instrumental music has become an international sensation. They're playing a free show at this year's festival. And that's what we'll leave you with. This is Sarniez.

0: Jazz Night in America is a production of WBGO Studios and NPR Music. We'd like to welcome WYPR in Baltimore to the Jazz Night family. We're so glad to have you with us. Special thanks to Equipe Spectra and the Montreal International Jazz Festival for this week's music. I'll be performing at this year's festival with guitarist Julian Lage. This week's episode was written and produced by Sarah Gilletti, mastering by Ron Scalzo. Our executive producer is Stephen A. Williams. Saraya Muhammad is the executive producer at NPR Music, and Sonali Mehta is the executive director. I'm Christian McBride.
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8: From Futuro Media and PRX, it's Latino USA. I'm Maria Hinojosa. Today, we speak to Mon Laferte and Francisca Valenzuela about music, activism, and how they're changing the game for women artists.
9: For example, I remember I was booking shows in Mexico, and the promoter was like, we have this festival, but we already have one woman. We don't want two. At that point, I was like, this can't be the only way. It's not about me. I'm not the problem. The system is a problem.
8: And later, a conversation with singer-songwriter David Archuleta about coming out and leaving the Mormon Church.
10: I felt like I never was able to be fully honest because of the very beliefs that I was taught. And I just felt like if we're all supposed to be equal in one, I feel like there's something wrong here.
8: All this coming up on Latino USA. Stay with us. No te vayas.
11: Live from NPR News in Washington, I'm Windsor Johnston. Scaffolding and white tarps now cover part of the Kennedy Center's facade as a legal battle over the removal of President Trump's name from the building continues. The developments follow a series of setbacks for the administration, including its latest failed attempt to keep the signage in place. NPR's Frank Langfitt was outside of the venue in Washington, D.C., well into the night, where crowds of protesters also gathered.
12: People have been out here in front of the Kennedy Center for many, many hours, waiting to see the name Donald J. Trump taken down from the facade. And right now, it's well past midnight, so it's past the deadline that the court set, and there's a huge piece of scaffolding up there and a lot of workers, but they have yet to touch any of the letters. And the crowd is beginning to thin out. People have gotten very tired, and they've also gotten very frustrated.
11: It's NPR's Frank Langfitt reporting. The Kennedy Center filed a motion shortly before midnight requesting a 12-hour extension, saying that evening thunderstorms had delayed the process. A judge last month gave the venue a two-week deadline to remove Trump's name from the building, ruling that a change must be approved by Congress. Oil settled at its lowest prices in months on Friday amid the war in Iran. NPR's Camila Domonoski reports.
6: Global crude oil prices were north of $100 a barrel for much of this conflict. The global benchmark for crude is now well under $90 and lower than it's been at any point since early March. That's largely because of hopes for a deal. The U.S. also says it's been helping some tankers move covertly through the Strait of Hormuz. Lower crude prices have helped ease pressure at the gas pump. The national average for regular gasoline is now $4.11 per gallon, down more than 40 cents from a month ago. Camila Domonoske, NPR News.
11: The Justice Department has approved Paramount's acquisition of Warner Brothers Discovery. NPR's Emma Bowman reports the merger is raising questions about creative and editorial independence.
13: Paramount owns CBS, including CBS News. It's swallowing the much larger Warner, which includes HBO and CNN. The antitrust investigation into the proposed $110 billion merger found no threat to competition or consumers of film, broadcast television, or streaming. But several states, including California, still have antitrust concerns, and industry unions fear the loss of thousands of jobs. In a statement after the decision, Paramount said the deal would result in a stronger company better positioned to compete against dominant technology platforms and ultimately benefit both consumers and creators. Emma Bowman, NPR News.
11: This is NPR News in Washington. Shares of SpaceX jumped 19% in their Wall Street debut on Friday, pushing the company's market value to about $2.1 trillion. The surge also made founder Elon Musk the world's first trillionaire. Forbes estimates his net worth now stands at about $1.1 trillion. The Department of Corrections in Oregon is facing a class action lawsuit to end solitary confinement. Oregon Public Broadcasting's Conrad Wilson reports a group of prisoners say the state has violated the law.
14: Oregon's constitution prohibits the, quote, harsh, degrading, or dehumanizing treatment of prisoners. Yet according to the lawsuit, hundreds of adults in the state's prisons are held alone inside small windowless rooms, often for months. The state limits disciplinary segregation to 90 consecutive days. That's far longer than neighboring states, says Ben Hale, an attorney with the Oregon Justice Resource Center, which is representing the adults in custody.
15: Oregon has certainly become an outlier in the use of disciplinary solitary confinement, which in some ways is the most punitive.
14: State data show a recent upward trend of adults in custody held in solitary. The Oregon Department of Corrections says it's committed to safe and humane operations. For NPR News, I'm Conrad Wilson in Portland.
11: The U.S. men's national team opened its World Cup campaign with a 4-1 win over Paraguay last night. Forward Ricardo Pepi scored twice as the Americans took control early in the game. The victory gives the U.S. an early boost in the tournament. The Americans face Australia next week. I'm Windsor Johnston, NPR News in Washington.
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20: Welcome to Latino USA. I'm Maria Hinojosa. It's 2019 in Las Vegas. It is the night of the Latin Grammys, the red carpet.
21: Me estaba muriendo de miedo, esa es la verdad.
20: Chilean singer-songwriter Mon Laferte is terrified, but it's not with the normal event jitters. Tonight, she's nominated for Best Alternative Album for Norma. It's about the passionate stages of a relationship. Mon is often described by the media as a kind of femme fatale. With her pale skin and her popping red lips, She's got a sultry look, kind of like a 1950s pinup model. She wears tight corset-type dresses and A-line skirts to her knees in bright colors that pop. But tonight, she shows up on the red carpet wearing a black trench coat tied around her waist, flowing black pants, and thick black sneakers accented with a green scarf around her neck. Not an ounce of skin showing. Her black, wavy hair, just down to her chin, had short bangs across her forehead.
21: Sabía, me temblaban las piernas.
20: On the red carpet, her legs start to shake. But even hearing her tell me about how nervous she was, I've watched the video closely, and you can't tell she's nervous at all.
21: Yo estaba a punto de salir y estaba arrepentida.
20: Mon takes her position in front of the first set of photographers and begins to untie her coat. The black trench coat opens slowly to reveal her bare shoulders. Then she fully opens the jacket and she reveals her naked breasts with these words. In Chile, they torture, rape, and kill. Written in Spanish across her chest.
21: Y luego dije, bueno, lo peor que puede pasar es que digan que estoy loca y no pasa nada. O sea, quedará una anécdota para mi vida.
20: In that moment, she thought, well, I guess the worst that could happen is people say I'm crazy. And people did have a lot to say.
0: Una frase impactante en la que ella...
2: Y mostró abiertamente sus senos con un texto que decía
22: de polémica, claramente... 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Donde...
20: Mon had just traveled from her home in Chile. It was a country going through political unrest with people protesting against military oppression.
21: Veía las protestas... Se sentía la presión militar, ¿sabe? Claro, en un país que vivió en dictadura, imagínate.
20: Now remember, Chile had seen a military dictatorship in the not-so-distant past. But in 2019, Chile was in an uproar during one of the biggest protests since the fall of the dictator Augusto Pinochet in the 1990s. Over a million people hit the streets.
23: Iba a ser harta gente, pero yo creo que nadie pensaba que tanta.
20: Initially, the protests were sparked by a rise in metro fares, but soon they gave way to bigger issues plaguing the country, like social inequality and the cost of living.
21: Viajo desde Chile con mi madre asustada y llego a Las Vegas, a los Latin Grammy. Imagínate como el contraste en mi cabeza.
20: Mon now faced a contrast that made her head feel like it was going in circles. Mass upheaval in her country... Against the lavish backdrop of the casinos, the luxury of Las Vegas, the Latin Grammys, and the red carpet. But amidst her worry and stress for her people in Chile, the mix of feelings gave way to something great. The moment that shocked the red carpet and audiences and fans alike with Mon's bare breasts.
21: Y estoy aquí y se me ocurrió la genial idea de hacer eso.
20: She thought, if I have to be at this red carpet, I might as well do something powerful, something meaningful. And remember the green scarf that she wore around her neck. That color is the feminist symbol that represents the green wave. It's the big Latin American movement of women and allies fighting for safe and legal abortions. Now, sitting directly across from me 7 years later, she still wonders where that courage came from.
21: Yo hasta el día de hoy digo, no sé cómo tuve el valor.
20: Mon Laferte was already a well-known artist by then, a talented singer. But this moment propelled her into the role of a feminist icon across Latin America. That's because in the region, rates of femicides are high. On average, 11 women are killed every day. And for decades, musicians across the globe have raised their voices to advocate for real change. And the loudest for women's rights are bold women like Mon Laferte. Because music has the power to unite people. But if you zoom in, that change is still pending for so many women artists themselves. Because representation of women in music is still exceptionally low. So, how do we get more voices to make real change? Musicians like Mon are doing something about it. For this story, a conversation with Chilean singer and songwriter Mon Laferte about her new album, Femme Fatale Volume 2. We also speak to singer-songwriter Francisca Valenzuela. She's the founder of Ruidosa Fest, which is an all-Latina music festival and research platform. I caught up with Mon Laferte recently in New York City. We met up in the posh Sony studios in Midtown. Even though we never met, we hugged like we were old friends. We sat down to talk about her new album, Femme Fatale Volume 2, which is a collection of songs that she'd had in the works for a while.
21: O sea, tengo que publicarlas, ¿no? Y entonces decidí que tenían que ser de una parte dos.
20: The new album that easily became Volume 2, a follow-up to her last album of the same name, Femme Fatale. With 20 songs, this new album is an introspective process about love, loss, and letting go. And that title? Well, Mon tells me, it is who she is.
21: Es un título que me ha puesto la prensa varias veces. Me han dicho, Mon Laferte, la femme fatale de la música, no sé. Y yo creo que es un término que me gusta porque habla de lo peligrosas que podemos llegar a ser las mujeres seguras de nosotras.
20: The femme fatale, French for fatal woman, was considered in old times to be a seductress who was dangerous to men, right? Women who acted by night, who were strong and sure of themselves, sexy, unafraid of the dark. Women who were the same as men. And how powerful could women be if they were so strong and sure of themselves?
21: Entonces, claro, sí, siempre he sido una mujer bastante libre en ese sentido.
20: In this sense, Mon says that Femme Fatale was free, so that freedom drew her in.
21: Me gusta como ese título por esta carga de la libertad también, ¿no? Y es divertido decir, soy peligrosa porque soy libre.
20: It's fun to say I'm dangerous because I am free, says Mon. And the lyrics to the songs are just as bold as the statements she makes in her activism.
1: No me gusta admitir que me volví una mercancía.
21: La frase de For Your Consideration.
20: Specifically in her song, For Your Consideration.
1: For your consideration, debo ser parte.
21: Me senté y como que vi la fotografía de todo lo que es la industria y eso, y pensé, qué loco como la gente pone, recuerden que existo, ¿sabes? Como voten por mí.
20: The title of the song in English is a wink at the awards process, because during most awards seasons, there are full-on campaigns by artists, directors, and producers. Lots of people wanting judges to look at their work for your consideration. Mon says she lives with these contradictions every day. She thinks, I'm gonna stay home. I'm gonna get fat happily. To hell with the industry. But then,
21: y luego pienso, no. Sí me gusta, me divierto.
20: No. I love this. I have fun and I'm going to continue.
21: Y mi cabeza llena de contradicciones todo el tiempo.
20: She is a person full of contradictions. Who is she? The femme fatale, a dangerous free woman, or as she said in her song, a dumb feminist.
21: Ser feminista es una mujer que toma las riendas de su vida.
20: A feminist is a woman who takes control of her life, Mon says. A woman who doesn't belong in a place. But nowadays, the word feminist means different things to different people.
21: Decir soy feminista es casi como un pecado. Pero es porque se ha manchado el nombre.
20: The term, she says, has been tarnished.
21: Pero realmente creo que todos deberíamos ser feministas.
20: She says we should all be feminists. It is not a bad word. Feminists want their voices to be heard, even if that means bearing your breasts on a red carpet, as Mon did during the Latin Grammys in 2019. And Mon's coming into activism is not unique. In fact, it's part of an important tradition of artists from Chile who who use their voices for social change. When we come back, we unpack how musicians and activists from her country have influenced her, and how some female artists, like Francisca Valenzuela, are working to change the music industry.
3: The idea of using music as a vehicle to shed light on things has always been there.
20: Stay with us, no te vayas.
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20: It's Latino USA. I'm Maria Hinojosa. I'm speaking with Chilean star Mon Laferte about her new album, Femme Fatale, Volume 2. It's out now. We're talking about what motivates her to create art and how she knows that she is part of a deep Chilean tradition of speaking up for those in need.
21: Chile es un país muy político. Es imposible que no sea político.
20: As Mon Laferte told me, Chile is a very political country. It's impossible for it not to be after everything that we've experienced, she says.
21: No, después de una historia como la que nos tocó vivir.
3: I do think that Chile has that heritage, and I think there is a history of fearless, creative, mega-punk.
20: That's Francisca Valenzuela, a Chilean singer-songwriter and founder of Ruidosa Fest. It's an all-women's music festival. We'll get into that a little bit later. Francisca is an artist, a feminist, and like Mon Laferte, she is inspired to pursue activism because of Chile's deep history.
3: Like, I think in Chile, even the folk scene is originally like the most punk thing.
20: The list of outspoken musicians from Chile is too long to count. And by the way, yours truly was inspired by all of them to create my first ever radio show in college.
3: Whether it's speaking openly about issues about gender inequality, or it's the female experience and through this patriarchal lens, right? Or songs that are like against the abuse of power, or songs that are about revolution.
21: Hasta el día de hoy, siento que las generaciones más jóvenes incluso son conscientes de lo que pasó y sucedió.
20: As Mon Laferte says, younger generations are aware, conscious, and engaged. One of the most infamous moments in Chilean musical activism is about the life of Víctor Jara. He was murdered in 1973 following a military coup that put the dictator Augusto Pinochet into power with help from the United States.
21: Creo que nos afectó muchísimo a todas las personas que hacemos música, por lo menos de mi generación.
20: Mon Laferte says this deeply affected her generation of musicians and artists, and so did other musical heroes, as she calls them, people like Violeta Parra.
21: Y luego estaban estos héroes musicales que siempre fueron inspiración, como Violeta Parra.

0: porque como que nos enseñó a hacer música y hablar desde lo más honesto.
1: Violeta Parra taught everyone to make music that speaks from the most honest part of our souls, she says. Violeta spoke up for marginalized communities and documented the folklore across Chile.
2: So I grew up listening to Violeta Parra and poets and artists.
1: That's Francisca again. Violeta is another major influence for both Mon Laferte and Francisca Valenzuela.
2: It goes in hand in hand here, and I think it always caught my attention when I was in other countries and I didn't see the artistic scene being committed to political or social causes.
1: For Francisca, as a Chilean, it was a no-brainer to speak up.
2: I try to contribute to certain change and open and facilitate things, you know?
1: And the tradition of using your platform for change in Chile didn't stop during the dictatorship in the 1970s. During the 2019 protests that we heard about earlier, a familiar 1980s song was blasted through the crowds. Los Prisioneros were a staple of the 1980s rock en español movement, rock in Spanish. Their lyrics were hugely critical of the country's inequalities. And years after Pinochet's fall, they became the soundtrack of these modern protests. El baile de los que sobran, the dance of those left over. It's from 1986. The song is about realizing that no matter how hard you work, the good life is really only for the privileged few. And during the 2019 protests, there was also music from the feminist group Colectivo Las Tesis. They created a song called A Rapist on Your Path. Un violador en tu camino. It quickly became an anthem to denounce sexual violence against women. And it was heard all around the world. Women started playing it and dancing to it. All these decades later, the youth in Chile, they are still resonating with that music.
2: Music as a vehicle to shed light on things has always been there. There's an intimacy. It's just me and I'm listening. It's inside of me. I can feel like it activates you in a way. And then it also has the community aspect that happens all together and that you belong somewhere.
1: Music and activism often go hand in hand because music unites people. And having music that says something makes an even bigger statement. Like Mon Laferte, Francisca's music ranges from the feminist perspective with albums like Fortaleza, all about finding inner strength and self-empowerment. To her upcoming album, Maldita, where she dives deeper into her feelings of feminine rage and her own postpartum experience. Francisca's music can be described as singer-songwriter meets Elton John piano pop, going from incredibly catchy poppy songs to heart-wrenching ballads. She says her feminist rage comes from a very specific place, a systemic discrimination that she herself has experienced.
2: For example, I remember I was booking shows in Mexico and the promoter was like, we have this festival, but we already have one woman. We don't want two.
1: Francisca was inspired to put her feminism into action in 2016 when she founded Ruidosa Fest, the all Latina music festival. And it's also a research platform.
2: At that point, I was like, this can't be the only way. It's not about me. I'm not the problem. The system is a problem.
1: We know that women make up half of the world population. But according to statistics from Ruidosa Fest, women represent less than 20% of festival lineups.
2: I still encounter behavior, comments, or practices that seem crazily antiquated and limited.
3: It's not only Chile, it's not only Mexico, it's the Americas or the Spanish-speaking market.
1: She was consistently turned away from labels at first, until, of course, she began to do well.
2: I reached out to labels years ago and they all shut the door. And then when I was successful, they all approached me with horrible contracts.
1: That's when she began noticing something.
3: There were no women in the majority of rooms I was going to.
1: That's when Ruidosa Fest was born. The all-Latina-led festival comprises workshops and panels dedicated to effecting real change in the music industry.
3: I wanted to create an instance where we can talk candidly about the issues and struggles within the music industry that can be gender-based or can also just be about the fact that it's a difficult industry to navigate.
1: In 2016, the first iteration of the festival was difficult to get off the ground. She faced a lot of resistance.
2: Everyone in the industry that I was inviting from, not the women, but the male counterparts or, you know, promoters or sponsors or even musicians or my male musician friends, they were like, why would I want to go listen to women complain?
1: Ruidosa has put out some of the most comprehensive data analyzing music lineups from 400 large festivals from 7 different countries across Latin America and Latin A events in the United States. And among the more shocking findings, all female bands accounted for just 1% of total bookings, with headliner slots by projects led by women making up, yes, 0.4% of the headliners.
2: When that came out, a lot of promoters in the region did reach out and were like, we had no idea that there was this issue. We weren't seeing the lack of diversity in our festivals. If you don't kind of force society's hand to look at those things, you will have issues and they will become systemic.
1: Francisca's solution to her questions about representation was to create a festival. But when we asked her about the future and what she hopes for women across the industry, she said,
2: I get a lot of invitations from festivals to do like a Ruidosa stage in a festival. And I actually tell them, I'm like, I prefer that you book more women. Just don't make a stage for them. Get them in all the stages. Don't make us a small little stage on the side.
1: Because in a perfect world, we would all be equal. Until then, the need to be outspoken through music is going to continue. Both Mon and Francisca hope their platforms will make significant changes.
2: I think like every new generation is even more powerful and resourceful and like bad. And now people are making music from the whole continent to the world. You can kind of dream bigger. And I think that is a change.
0: Sí, tengo esa crudeza que he tratado de pulir con los años, ¿eh? Como que trato de como de limpiarlo, pero es lo que soy.
1: Mon tells me that there is a rawness in her that she's tried to polish for years, but it is who she is. It is in her work.
0: Por más que intento pulirlo, está esa crudeza en mi obra, sí.
1: So she's celebrating that rawness by doing things like bearing her breast and calling out rape and femicide.
4: Así que muchas gracias. Esto es para Chile y quiero leer.
1: The night of the Latin Grammys, 2019, she accepted the award and called out words from a fellow Chilean feminist.
4: Chile, me dueles por dentro. Me sangras por cada vena, me pesa cada cadena que te aprisiona hasta el centro. Chile afuera, Chile adentro, Chile al son de la injusticia, la bota de la milicia, la bala del que no escucha, no detendrá nuestra lucha hasta que se haga justicia. Muchas gracias.
0: Siempre fui feminista sin saber que era feminista.
1: Mon Laferte told me that she'd always been a feminist without even knowing that she was one. Maybe not much of a surprise to a Chilean singer in a country with such a rich feminist and activist history. You can hear my entire interview in Spanish with Mon Laferte in a special bonus episode of Latino USA, talking about her album Femme Fatale, Volume 2. And Francisca Valenzuela's latest album, Maldita, comes out late in July. And if you're in New York City this summer, you can catch Ruidosa Fest's takeover of Lincoln Center on July 12th.

0: Now, dear listener, we are going to keep on talking about music, but this time with singer-songwriter David Archuleta. We're going to talk about how he's grappled with fame, faith, and embracing his authentic self. You might remember 2008 for our historic presidential election.
1: Yes, we can. Yes, we can.
0: But there was another race that I was also paying attention to, and it wasn't for a politician.
2: This is American Idol.
0: That's right. I'm talking about the singing competition reality show, American Idol. Back then, my daughter and I used to watch it pretty much every week. It was season 7, and we were rooting for a certain contestant.
3: What you gonna sing, man?
4: I'm gonna sing Waiting on the World to Change by John Mayer.
3: Go for it.
4: Me and my friends were all misunderstood. They say we stand.
0: 17-year-old David Archuleta. David instantly became a fan favorite and rose to the top throughout the competition, gaining millions of votes, including, yes, mine and my daughter's. And one thing that made us root louder for David was that he had Latino Honduran roots. David made it to the finale for American Idol.
5: The winner by 12 million votes of American Idol 2008 is David Cook.
0: But another David won. David Archuleta went on to build a successful music career.
6: When the TV show happened, my family felt like we had to look good for camera and show that we were a happy Mormon family.
0: But behind the scenes, David was dealing with a whole lot of stress. His parents were having marital issues, and he had the pressure to be this model member of The Church of Jesus Christ of Latter-day Saints.
6: I always felt this guilt and shame because I felt like I had to keep something from everybody that made me not as good as what people thought of me. Oh, they think I'm a good, sweet kid, and they don't know this secret that I have.
0: David was grappling with his sexuality in front of millions of people watching on national television.
6: I'm supposed to be doing everything right because I have the gospel of Jesus Christ in my life and I have to show how happy and blessed it makes me.
0: But instead, David felt cursed. Intimate same-sex relations are considered a sin in the Mormon church.
6: And so I thought, I've got this demon in me that's trying to get me to go that direction, and I don't know what else I need to do to stop it. While I was also kind of terrified because I felt like if people found this out about me, they would know how dirty I was.
0: 18 years later, David writes about this in his new memoir, Devout, Losing My Faith to Find Myself, and a new EP by the same title. For this story, I sit down with singer-songwriter David Archuleta for an intimate conversation about growing up queer and leaving the Mormon church. There is a mention of suicide in this upcoming interview, so take care while listening. David, if you could take a moment, because there are a lot of people who don't know much about Church of Latter-day Saints, Mormons, can you actually talk about what church life looked like for you and your family?
6: Growing up Mormon, it was very sweet. It's a very wholesome group of people to be around. Spent a lot of time doing gatherings like potlucks or dances, little parties. It's just very family-centered with their focus. If someone was sick or someone was moving, everyone would go and help.

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1: I found myself wanting to be around him more and invited him over to hang out. I felt the same butterflies for JD as I had for Brittany and Kimberly, some of these other girls I also had little crushes on. But whoa, hold up, I thought. The feelings couldn't be the same because JD was a boy. Having those kinds of feelings for a boy doesn't exist, does it? I was always told boys like girls and girls like boys. Why am I feeling these feelings for JD? We're just in second grade. And I started getting really scared because I was like, is there something wrong with me? You just kind of like, don't pay too much attention to it. But it's like, then you see JD again and it's like, you feel like all the blood rush to your cheeks and you're like, why do I like him like this? I'm thinking he's just my friend. But it's like, I don't usually feel like this for my friends. What's going on? I'm very confused. And at the time, no one told me that that was even possible. So I was just like, okay, I just need to hide because I don't want people to see that something's wrong with me.
2: You know, you write, this was so hard for me to read. At 8 years old, I was living in a state of terror about being exposed. So obviously you knew this from a very young age. So let's take a moment for young people who might be listening to this, who might be queer or gay, and who might be in a very strict religion. How were you navigating your identity as a little kid when you're 8 to 18?
1: I didn't have the resources that I am able to have now to understand not everyone's the same and that people are different. When I was young, I thought everyone is supposed to be this way. Especially like in the Mormon church, it's like we all have to become clean and pure and obedient and get married and have a lot of kids, create a family. And the only way to do that is to marry the opposite sex and then make children with your spouse. And so I was like, okay, I need to do whatever I can to fit that. I got engaged several times because that's what I was told by my church leaders. Like when I would open up about it, because there were times I opened up about my, hey, I think I might be gay or I might be queer, bisexual. And I'm not sure. And I just thought of it as a challenge because my church leader said, oh, you're not gay. You just struggle with same-sex attraction. And there's a difference because same-sex attraction, you'd have the feelings and you'd acknowledge them, but you don't act on them. So there's still a chance for you to be pure and clean. But being gay means you've accepted the feelings and you allow yourself to fall in love with someone of the same sex. And that's where the sin lies. So they would say, if you get married, God will bless you and help you overcome these feelings, which is why I got engaged and almost married a few times. It was scary because I always thought I can't allow that like idea to come in my head because I'll turn gay and that's one of the worst things I can do. I thought it was comparable to murder and pedophilia. And so I was like, I'd rather give my life than accept one of the worst crimes. You know, I said it in a prayer. God was like, in prayer, is like, stop asking me to change you because you've been asking for like 20 years now for me to change you. And I'm not going to because you're not supposed to change. I want you to find the beauty in life as you are, because there is beauty as you are. Even if you fall in love with a man, that's okay. Which I had never heard in church. I just knew it wasn't going to change who I was. And I also didn't want to live pretending, you know, like in denial, pretending that I wasn't queer.
2: That's amazing, though, that you were spiritual enough that you could actually hear God saying, I love you. I love you just the way you are. So why did you decide, okay, I'm going to write the book?
1: I felt like I never was able to be fully honest because of the very beliefs that I was taught. The same beliefs teaching me to be honest were also teaching me, well, unless you are gay or queer. And I just felt like if we're all supposed to be equal in one, I feel like there's something wrong here. And so I felt like I always had to hold this part of me back. Thus, I wasn't really being able to be fully honest with my audience. I was trying to get people to follow me and listen to me and watch me and saying that I was being myself, but I always had to lock this

0: part away. So writing the book felt like, okay, now I can just be 100% honest. I can show my life wasn't perfect. So I think it's also important, though, to acknowledge that God was the one who told me, no, not all the answers are here. Some things you need to figure out yourself and figure out what's really the right thing.
1: When we come back, David Archuleta opens up about his journey of self-acceptance.
0: Life isn't over just because you messed up. And that was something I needed to learn myself.
1: Stay with us. No te vayas.
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1: It's Latino USA. I'm Maria Hinojosa. I'm speaking with singer-songwriter David Archuleta about navigating his sexuality as a member of the Mormon Church, all while rising to fame after almost winning American Idol. Now we're going to continue my conversation with David about life after the show and his journey to embracing his authentic self. So back to the American Idol part, you know, you become this superstar, frankly. You're in the spotlight. Girls, including my daughter, thought, oh my God, he's so cute. And you release your first big single, which is Crush. The song blows up. In the music video, you're like, oh my God, I love this girl. And you're like googly eyes to the girls in the videos. But I was like, wait a second, there are all these boys in this video without their shirts on. Like, okay, David is acting like the only ones he's attracted to are the girls. What do you think about when you hear that song and you see that video?
0: I just look at it as a fun moment of time in my career. You act a lot of times in music videos. So I didn't look at it as this is a representation of my life. Even the song itself, I was just like, this is a great song. I didn't look at it as my story because it wasn't. I didn't allow myself to feel that way for people because I felt like if I let myself feel those feelings, they would come out for the wrong people, for the wrong sex. I just look back and I do see a very like, in his head, boy, everything he did was very calculated. Everything was thought out ahead of time to make sure that I didn't do anything wrong. But yeah, I think even at the boys, like when they're taking their shirts off, I already knew like back then I was programmed, don't look, don't think anything. And that's your job is to be a good boy, obedient boy, not thinking anything inappropriate. So I just did everything I could to pretend like the boys weren't even there.
1: So you keep releasing music, but you're still very much a part of the Mormon Church. And so in 2012, you go on what all Mormons do, which is to go on a mission. You go to Chile, actually. Can you explain what the importance of a mission is in general? And then a lot happens to you.
0: As a missionary, your purpose is to bring other people to Christ. Do you want to baptize them into the church and have more members join? And you do acts of service, you do service projects, and just like try to be nice to everybody, really. A lot of us have good intentions, but I also felt like looking back, I'm like, oh man, I feel a little cringe because you're really trying to force your message, convince them like, hey, you have to listen to my message and join my church. And sometimes you do it in pretty intense ways, But at the time, you know, you don't look at it as imposing on other people. You're just like, my mission is to bring people to Christ and to save them is how you look at it.
1: It was on this mission in Chile that David had a heart-to-heart with a church leader, and he opened up about his sexuality. He came back home in 2014 after the two-year mission, and that's when he came out to his family. But David kept his sexuality and identity hidden from his fans for many more years. Then, in 2021, he shared his big secret.
7: David Archuleta is sharing his truth this morning about his sexuality, his faith, and where the two meet.
1: By the next year, David left the Mormon church. So what's your sense about and your relationship with faith, with God, with spirituality?
0: I don't consider myself religious, but I do feel a deep sense of spirituality. And before it was so specific, like, this is what God is. Like, I thought the Mormon church had the answers. God is a man. God is married to a woman, which is why we have to get married to become like God. And I'm just like, you know what? I think God and spirituality, each person experiences it uniquely in a different way. And a lot of people told me, oh, what you experienced wasn't God, because he didn't answer you the way I thought he should answer you. And I'm like, you know what? Then maybe I don't want to believe in the same God as you, because you want God to be mad and hate me. I don't want to be a part of this. You're trying to look for a reason for God to hate me just because of who I happen to fall in love with. I believe that there's something greater that connects everybody, and that there's a source of creation of life. Is he a man? I don't know. Does he have a white beard? I don't think so. But that was what I was always taught. And I'm like, you know what? We don't have as many answers as we think we do.
1: And after reading your book, I went to listen to the album. And the album is also called Devout. And I just got to tell you, the first song I listened to was Stay. And I was like, oh my God, like, this is a suicide prevention song. Stay.

0: What was it like to write that song, Stay?
1: I had gotten to that point when I was at a low, when I had hit a rock bottom at my life. And so I was just thinking, if there's somebody else who may get there and feeling hopeless and feels alone and like there's nobody there who understands them, I want to write a song that helps reach them at that place. I think a lot of times, even in religion or just the way you're raised, the people you're around tell you that you're not good enough and you'll never be enough. I wanted to let people say, hey, like, forget that. That's not true. And like, I know that it hurts and I know that it can feel frustrating and you can feel hopeless. If you give yourself another chance to live your life just how you want, instead of trying to hide and fit into someone else's, what if you gave yourself a chance to live your life just as who you are and be authentically yourself? And even if that's broken, to just to find joy in life is what I hope people can find from it.
0: You write this song, you perform this song on purpose, where in fact you sing about dealing with shame and accepting yourself. I know.

0: Can you talk a little bit about the song On Purpose?
1: On Purpose, I feel, has been one of my theme songs for the beginning of the year and with the book, because yeah, I'm used to feeling shame. It's part of how I was raised and feeling a lot of it. And so the song is telling myself, hey, I feel so embarrassed. Like, how could I have done that? Like, that's so messy. But I'm like, you know what? It's okay to be messy, and it's okay to fall and to make mistakes. Before, I was trying to avoid, like, no, I can't do anything wrong. And it's like, you know what, David, be messy, make mistakes. Like Miss Frizzle in The Magic School Bus, she would say,
2: take chances, make mistakes.
1: And I loved her character because she learned so much and they went on so many adventures because she didn't let fear get in the way of preventing her from living and exploring. So you discover so much about life and learn and educate yourself. And I feel like that's what that song is about. Life isn't over just because you messed up. And that was something I needed to learn myself. It was very therapeutic to write the song and tell myself and manifest, I'll make mistakes on purpose even. We're supposed to.
0: Love that. So I watched the video Creme Brulee,

0: I just want to say, I was like, damn, he's a great dancer too. The video is phenomenal. Talk just a moment about creme brulee and what are you trying to say there with creme brulee?
1: Well, thank you so much. I'm not an amazing dancer, but I do love to move. It's therapeutic to me. My mom was a dancer. She danced salsa and merengue, bachata, and like mainly salsa. But I feel like I get a love for moving from her, and it's part of the culture to love to dance. And the song Creme Brulee, it was about fluidity and just showing it doesn't have to always look straight and the same. It can be flirty, it can be sexy, but it doesn't have to be too like explicit. It can be like wholesome sexy. And it has sweetness, and but also some savory and spicy to it. And yeah, I love getting to sing the song and be flirtatious and be playful. It's like a new side that I never showed before.
0: What's going on for you now? Because you are out there on the road, you're doing the book tour thing, which is pretty intense because you're having to meet people, hug them, sign books. It's really intimate and personal. Are you like, oh my God, my heart is full, I'm so excited? Or are you like, wow, I'm just kind of living in this moment, but I can't wait to get home? Where's your heart at right now?
1: You're giving a lot of energy to a lot of people. You're opening your heart up in a way that you normally wouldn't, where it's like you're letting people step into your world, into your vulnerability, into your fragile moments. And also just your deep thoughts, like your thoughts that you don't normally bring up unless you're with a really close friend, opening up about life like late at night. You're talking about in a book and letting people go and pick it up and read it or listen to it on audiobook, and then come into a room and ask you questions about all these deep personal things or vulnerable moments. So you feel exposed, but it's also a really beautiful place to exist and let people step into so that they can have a vulnerable moment all together. I think it's really cool to be able to be a gathering place where people can open up about things that they normally don't feel like they can or don't feel like it's appropriate to. So you can talk about things like family trauma, abuse, or sexuality, and having to come to terms with your beliefs and a fear of like losing your faith and not knowing what comes next.
0: Are you happy right now, David?
1: I am happy. There's always a constant challenge of how do I keep going and am I doing enough in my life? But I think I also have to say, you know what, David, stop worrying about I have to do more, more, more, and just enjoy. Be grateful that you're here. There was a time where you didn't think you should be here, and you're here. So that it's worth celebrating. You've been living and enjoying and celebrating your life that you always thought you had to hide and be ashamed of before.
0: David Archuleta, thank you so much for joining me on Latino USA, and I'm so happy to hear that you're happy.
1: Thank you, Maria. Un placer.
0: That was singer-songwriter David Archuleta. His new memoir, Devout, Losing My Faith to Find Myself, is out, along with a new EP by the same name. Also, dear listener, if you or someone you know needs help, call or text the Suicide and Crisis Hotline. It's 988.

0: that's it for today. Our show is the work of Jeannie Montalvo, Benny Lay Ramirez, Reynaldo Leaños Jr., Nicole Rothwell, and our managing editor, Fernanda Echavarri. 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Our engineers are Stephanie LeBeau, Julia Caruso, and JJ Carubin. The Latino USA team also includes Roxana Aguirre, Luis Luna, Glorimar Marquez, Julieta Martinelli, and Adriana Rodriguez. Benny Lay Ramirez and I are executive producers. I'm your host, Maria Hinojosa. You can find Latino USA on your podcast feed, also on our website, latinousa.org. Muchas gracias. No te vayas. Bye.
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8: From WHYY in Philadelphia, this is The Pulse. I'm Mike and Scott. Music has a way of grabbing our attention and running away with it. A song comes on and suddenly you're immersed in memory.
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13: Live from NPR News in Washington, I'm Windsor Johnston. Crowds of protesters gathered outside the Kennedy Center last night ahead of a court-ordered deadline for the facility to remove President Trump's name from the building. The lawsuit was filed by Ohio Congresswoman Joyce Beatty, who argued that only Congress has the authority to change the name of the performing arts venue.
14: Last time I checked, it was only members of Congress that voted on the $257 million. And someone actually said that in the board meeting, as they gave him credit for absolutely everything.
13: Scaffolding has been erected in front of the building with a section of the facade now covered in white tarps. The developments follow a series of legal setbacks for the administration, including its latest failed attempt to keep the signage in place. President Trump says the U.S. military has killed the alleged leader of a Venezuelan gang. John Otis reports the White House says he was involved in drug smuggling and human trafficking.
15: Trump announced on social media that the U.S. Southern Command had carried out a, quote, swift and kinetic strike that executed Hector Rustenfort Guerrero Flores, also known as Nino Guerrero. He was the leader of Tren de Aragua, a Venezuelan gang that branched out to become a multinational crime organization by recruiting Venezuelan migrants. Tren de Aragua eventually expanded to the United States, where it carried out a wave of robberies and is suspected in the shooting of two New York police officers. The president's social media post included a video showing a projectile destroying a building, though it was unclear where the attack took place. For NPR News, News. I'm John Otis.
13: Early primary voting begins in New York today. Bruce Kahnweiser reports officials are urging residents who vote by mail to do it soon.
2: For decades, at least, Americans believed that the day they dropped a letter in the mail was the day it was postmarked. Tax returns mailed on April 15th were postmarked that day. Early voting ballots dropped in the mail on Election Day were postmarked that day, but no more. Late last year, the Postal Service announced that mail would not necessarily be postmarked the day it was mailed. As a result, election officials in New York are urging voters who plan to cast a mail-in ballot to do so well ahead of the June 23rd primary. Democratic Governor Kathy Hochul is running unopposed for a new term. Her Republican challenger, Nassau County Executive Bruce Blakeman, is also running unopposed. For NPR News, I'm Bruce Kahnweiser.
13: Oil prices fell by more than 3% this week, their lowest level since early March. Gas prices are also easing. The national average for a gallon of regular is down about 40 cents from a month ago. This is NPR News. Team England is dealing with an unexpected setback ahead of its opening World Cup match. Police say equipment was stolen from a team van in Kansas City where the English squad has been training. Greg Eklund reports.
16: The equipment was being shipped from West Palm Beach, Florida, where England had been holding a preliminary camp. According to the Daily Mail in the UK, boots belonging to England captain Harry Kane and midfielder Jude Bellingham were among the stolen items. The Kansas City police have acknowledged the theft in a statement and arrested two people. England is one of four nations with a World Cup team base in the Kansas City area, but the only team among the four that isn't playing a match in Kansas City. England is scheduled to play their first match on Wednesday in Arlington, Texas, against Croatia. For NPR News, I'm Greg Eklund in Kansas City.
13: The United States beat Paraguay in its first World Cup game on Friday. The Americans will face Australia next week. A federal judge is refusing to block plans for a UFC event on the White House lawn Sunday. The lawsuit was filed by the nonprofit Public Integrity Project. The group argued the event violates federal law. White House attorneys called the challenge meritless, saying the fight would be no different than any other public events held in the nation's capital. Court documents submitted by the Trump administration show the UFC events this weekend will cost the fight promoters more than $60 million. I'm Windsor Johnston, NPR News, in Washington.
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19: Major funding for The Pulse is provided by a leadership gift from the Sutherland family. 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
8: This is The Pulse, stories about the people and places at the heart of health and science. I'm Mike and Scott. Movie fans were torn over the bittersweet ending of the 2016 romantic musical La La Land. But for one researcher, it's a perfect illustration of her area of interest, music and the mind. So here's how the end of the movie unfolds. Two former lovers have a chance encounter 5 years after their whirlwind romance. Mia, who's played by Emma Stone, is an actress sitting in a jazz club staring at Sebastian, played by Ryan Gosling. Sebastian has gone from struggling pianist to owning the club he was dreaming about.
20: And the character played by Ryan Gosling sits down at the piano and starts playing a song. And the tune is the same one that he'd been playing when they first met.
8: That's music cognition researcher Elizabeth Margulis. She says that as Sebastian plays their song, Mia drifts off into a daydream.
20: So what happens to us as an audience is we watch the screen go black. We watch her be transported back into that initial encounter.
8: Mia's mind spins through time and space, remembering how she and Sebastian met, the first passionate kiss they shared.
20: But then what starts as a memory into this fantasy of what their life could have been like if they'd stayed together.
8: The two of them split up to pursue their dreams, but now Mia is rewriting their story, where they support each other's careers, where they start a family. She even visualizes them ending up in this same bar, this time as a couple.
20: Ultimately, the song ends, the daydream crumbles, and we're just back in this kind of basement bar. And that really takes us through this whole kind of episode where some things are remembered, some things are imagined.
8: And all of it is triggered again by this music.
20: Exactly. So that's what's one of the things that's quite powerful about this scene is that the second, you know, he lifts his hand off the keyboard and we're not hearing the music anymore, all the fantasy's gone and we're just like back in this space.
8: Elizabeth writes about this in her new book, Transported, The Everyday Magic of Musical Daydreams. She argues that musical daydreams are not just idle distractions. Instead, they invite us to revisit the past or help us imagine and play out new scenarios in our minds.
20: So that sense of just truly being somewhere else while the music is playing, I think is just so interesting in such an everyday kind of trippy experience that we take for granted a little bit. But once you turn your attention to it, it's pretty strange and fascinating.
8: Music can take us to different places. You can be in the middle of an important conversation, then a song comes on and boom, your mind is somewhere else entirely. Music can change our mood, make us pick up our pace, calm us down, or put us to sleep. It triggers strong memories and emotions. On this episode, the transformative power of music. Let's hear more from Elizabeth Margulis. Before she got into the science of music, she was an aspiring concert pianist. Now she directs the Music Cognition Lab at Princeton University in New Jersey. In her new book, she explores how music transports us. For example, when we're doing chores.
20: People often recognize this when they're doing a thing, like washing the dishes or something. And then you kind of look down and you're finished, like you washed that dish, but you didn't really keep track of the time that was passing because you were somewhere else.
8: What makes music an especially good launching pad for daydreaming?
20: Yeah, so what seems to be special about music is a couple of things. One is that music with a beat activates motor areas of the brain. And so that means even if you're just sitting still, passively listening, there's this engagement, this kind of pseudo-motoric participation that can feel quite transportive because, you know, there's a sense of moving when that's not, in fact, what's really happening with your body at that moment. Another thing is just how repetitive music is. So there are songs that we hear again and again, and there's, you know, tunes within those songs that come back again and again, like the chorus. And that also has this kind of immersive participatory effect where you can kind of sing through in your head what is going to come next. So all of those are encouraging a kind of subjective rather than objective engagement with the sound. And then the other thing is just the way music lives in the world, which is that it's ubiquitous. It's circulating in these kinds of patterns that are shared by people within a culture. And we're unbelievably good at tracking the statistics of the sounds we hear and what they're associated with in a way we're just not even aware of until a song comes on and, you know, for some reason we're picturing something really specific and we don't even necessarily have a sense of where that came from. But it's because of just this constant pervasive associational pattern tracking that we're doing across our lifespans.
8: Sometimes music can trigger very specific memories. Elizabeth has an example of this in her book. You were at the gym and you heard a song that sparked a very strong memory for you. So tell me about the song and what happened next.
20: That's true. Well, I was in the gym doing healthy things for myself when, yeah, a song came on. And despite that, you know, I was in a good mood and everything, I started to feel some acute sense of shame. And I stopped and I tried to figure out what was going on.
8: The song was Every Rose Has Its Thorn by Poison, the glam metal band from the 80s. You know the one. That's why they say every rose has its thorn. Hearing it brought Elizabeth back to her early teen years.
20: And there was just an entire scene from my seventh grade year that had come flooding back, where I was squished in the back of one of those wood-paneled station wagons at my first co-ed birthday party in middle school, having transferred from a Catholic school earlier that year. And Poison had been on the radio. We were being driven around by someone's parent, doing a scavenger hunt. And, you know, I just started to feel extremely cool and great about myself. So great that I thought that I could use a swear word. So I did it as if it was something I did every day, which, P.S., it was not. And, you know, looked around and it was clear that it had not been well received. There was a silence that went on for just a little bit too long. And then somebody said, well, look at that. Goody Two Shoes Elizabeth said a swear word, at which point I understood that this was not a scene of cool teenage inclusion where I was one of, you know, the cool kids. I was, in fact, you know, a Catholic school transfer nerd. And I'd actually not thought about that, just zero thought in the intervening decades until this song came on. And the whole thing came flooding back in unfortunately vivid sensory detail.
8: Love that song. It's such a staple of that decade.
20: Yeah. But, you know, it turns out that for most people, when vivid autobiographical memories come rushing back in response to music, they're often quite social, quite positive, self-defining kinds of memories. So this was slightly anomalous in, you know, how negatively cast it was.
8: Elizabeth says one reason music is so good at tapping into our memories and transporting us to another place is that it engages the brain's default mode network. Think of it as a constellation of brain regions that work together to support self-reflection, memory recall, daydreaming, and future planning.
20: So our lives have so much happening, right, at so many different levels. And we're switching between tasks so frequently. Daydreams really are a place where the connections can be made, the integration can happen, the kinds of sense making and story creation that are fundamental to having a robust sense of identity and connection in the world. All of that is really important function of regular daydreaming.
8: Elizabeth says we usually spend more than a third of our waking hours daydreaming, but she's concerned that those numbers could be declining because we're consuming so much visual content.
20: We all know what has happened in terms of screens and social media. And so my suspicion is that this is increasingly rare. So the kinds of moments when we used to be able to daydream doing the dishes, putting away laundry. Increasingly, there's just, you know, a stream of never-ending kind of video stimuli that are preventing people from really engaging in this mental state.
8: And what do you think the importance of that is? What are we potentially losing?
20: Right. So, I mean, you know, we want our lives to hang together in some way, right? Like we want to have a sense of being a individual, like a person moving through the world in some kind of, you know, way that has value and sense and meaning. And it's really these interstitial periods where you're daydreaming and that your brain is working at integrating all of these facets of your life into something that makes sense. That's one thing. And another thing just has to do with how readily available diverse thought streams are, which is important to how creative you're able to be. So think of when spontaneous thought can get stuck in really negative, ruminative patterns where you're just kind of like circling the same thought. It's really daydreaming, and it's, you know, something music can help with if it sparks some different interior thoughtscape as opposed to whatever you'd been stuck in, that can then let you traverse just a wider range of concepts and spaces and, you know, ways to conceptualize things such that, you know, you have that creativity and agency in your life that I think we're all seeking.
12: And if I'm listening to music without picture, so I'm just listening to the music, it seems like it can put me on a path where maybe my daydream has a framework, mm-hmm. and then I'm walking into that framework, but I'm filling out the frame myself. Yeah. But the more I'm also looking at stuff and maybe there's a music video, it seems like my ability to fill out that space gets smaller and smaller.
20: That's exactly how I'm thinking about this. Yes. And so that it's like, if you just have music over your headphones and you're on the subway or something like that, you know, you're so used to all this visual stimulation and other kinds of input that it just leaves this space for you to come in and construct these kinds of scenarios. So I see music as a kind of last refuge for the daydream in our 2026 universe. And, you know, one of the things I really want people to know is that there's real value to these experiences. And I think sometimes people's first instinct is the opposite, is to be like, oh, I wasn't paying good enough attention to the music. I got lost in my own thoughts. And I really want to highlight the way that that experience of getting lost in your own imaginings can be a really important, illuminating thing.
12: And allows us to make meaning, to put things into context, even if we don't realize that that's what we're doing.
20: Exactly, exactly.
12: When you were being very serious about being a pianist, how did you feel when you were playing music? Because you're playing to elicit emotions in others, but then on some level, you have to stay really focused on your fingers and your movement and not being overcome with your own daydreams. So,
20: exactly. And I wonder if this is something about the limit of where I got as a pianist. Like, I suppose there must be artists that are like past this, but where I ended up stuck as a conservatory student of piano was really just so into the specifics, like the hyper specifics of the sound, like how loud this was, how exactly the micro timing that we're doing, what the phrasing is, you know, exactly all of that, that for sure when I was playing, but also really when I was listening. So I was a pianist, and especially listening to other pianists play, all I could think about was like, oh, what fingering are they probably using for that? Or right. I really, for myself anyway, had kind of lost some of this associative daydream catalyzing aspect of music. Now, perhaps if I'd stayed with it longer, maybe I would have, you know, gotten out the other end and gotten there. But I think there is something about kind of culture in maybe classical music particularly that maybe doesn't view the daydream as something meritorious. So I guess that's something that I, you know, would disagree with my conservatory self on, where I might have disdained these experiences and thought they meant I wasn't paying enough attention. And now, you know, midlife me really values them.
12: That's Elizabeth Margulis. She's a music cognition researcher at Princeton University in New Jersey. Her new book is Transported, The Everyday Magic of Musical Daydreams. We also wanted to hear from you. What are the songs that really take you to a different time and place?
0: There's so much music that transports me from
12: wherever I'm sitting, to a specific moment in time. Like, there are breakup songs that remind me of a certain person at a certain age.
0: Save me, free.
12: There's a song that I love, Carla Bonoff, that reminds me of a specific breakup. That I must have listened to that song over and over again for months. I remember the point of it was like, we wouldn't be here if you really loved me.
0: I've stayed behind.
10: The song that takes me back to a place that I love. Sailing by Christopher Cross. It came out when I was in college, and every time I hear it, it sounds brand new to me. It just takes me back to a place where I want to be.
11: Whenever I hear In Excess, that, and I can't think of which song, but I spent a junior semester in Italy. I had a good friend who was obsessed with In Excess, and we had mixtapes back then, and that was one of the ones I had with me. And anything by In Excess takes me back to Italy and eating way too much gelato and wonderful food and wandering around, seeing the Duomo and incredible art and the streets of Florence.
21: What's weapons, sharpened knives, makes you want how the other half died.
22: When I hear the song Let It Be by the Beatles, I think of a spoof they did on Sesame Street when I was a kid called Letter B.

And I think of my mom specifically because she would always bring it up. So I kind of am imagining myself in front of my childhood television and my mom is there, even though it's really like a confluence of many memories, because she would always talk about how much she loved that little spoof, and it made like Sesame Street fun to watch for her as an adult because she got it, and it was like still fun for the kid because it's a fun song.

0: Yeah, I guess I would say the entire Bloodletting album by Concrete Blonde. I remember driving around Lake Calhoun in Minneapolis. We were just, my partner and I were just about ready to leave the city to move to New York, and it was a very sad time for me, and it was really difficult to leave a city I loved, and listening to that album driving around that lake was just sort of like our swan song to the city. So anytime I hear a song from that album, I think about that day.
1: 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Coming up, do we all imagine similar things when we listen to the same piece of music?
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1: This is The Pulse. I'm Mike and Scott. We're talking about music and the brain, how music can change our mood and allow our minds to wander. Music cognition researcher Elizabeth Margulis explores these themes in her new book, Transported, The Everyday Magic of Musical Daydreams. She says music can spark memories and have us revisit experiences, but it goes beyond that. Music can also take us to a place that we haven't experienced, right? So we can have a daydream while listening to music where we come up with a new scenario. We are maybe indulging in some, you know, some fantasy that something good is going to happen, all of those things. Is that because music taps into our emotions?
2: Well, right. That's such a great question. This is another case where one idea about what's happening is that music has some emotional connotation. And then starting from that, people kind of fabricate a story that goes with that emotion. But it's also possible, and I would say, in my own research and the research I know, there's more evidence for this second account, which is that these imaginings can come first and themselves play into the emotional tenor of the music, right?
1: Elizabeth runs the Music Cognition Lab at Princeton University, and they conduct experiments to test people's reactions to music and what they are imagining.
2: I'm thinking of a song in our data set where people listen to it and they kept telling us they had this sense that it was like a lonely cowboy who was looking out over a ghost town is like a tumbleweed drifted by. And, you know, that's a scenario that could give you a certain kind of emotional affordance, right? Like it's maybe feels lonely, kind of sad, like negative, something like that, right? And so it's also possible that these kind of semantic concrete associations come first and influence the emotional response.
1: When people listen to music in studies, I'm sure they can identify when there's no lyrics to the music. I'm sure people can identify the underlying emotions in a song, like this is upbeat and this is happy and this is sad. Do they also tend to have similar daydreams?
2: Yeah, that's the thing that was really so surprising to us when we first started looking at this, because, you know, the way these experiments work is people come in one at a time to a sound attenuated booth in different parts of the country. And we play them excerpts that we've piloted a lot to know that they're unlikely to have heard before. And then we just give them this really unconstrained task, which is just tell us what you were imagining. So, you know, they could just quite literally say anything. And then when we go in using tools from machine learning and natural language processing to make quantitative sense of, you know, these huge data sets of free response descriptions, we see that they're really describing highly similar scenarios per excerpt. So, you know, one particular excerpt tends to really trigger one particular story for lots and lots of people in lots of different places throughout the U.S. So this is what I mean by that way that music is really carrying these associations that can be quite surprising to us, and we don't really know where they came from as listeners, yet surface something about our experience and the, you know, path we've taken through the world that got us to the point where this particular excerpt sounds like a cowboy and that excerpt sounds like a meadow, or, you know, or sounds like sneaking out of your house as a teenager.
1: And I'm wondering how much lyrics influence our daydreams too. You know, so if you're listening to The Suite of the Planets and you know, okay, the title here is Mars, then maybe that triggers something in your head, but it's very different from the experience of listening to Poison, where it's literally about like being alone and something being bad and a couple falling apart, you know. So it's kind of like the daydream is a little bit more pre-structured for you. So it's like,
2: yes,
1: paint by the numbers daydream.
2: Absolutely. And one of the things that's interesting there is that another really reliable trait level difference in music listening, and when I say this, you'll probably know exactly which of these two sides you're on. Some people really pay attention to the lyrics. They really know what they are, and that's a big part of their listening habits. And other people can hear the same song, you know, 95 times and really can just sing it on law and kind of have no idea what was being said. And so you have kind of ready-made these two groups of people where you can ask questions about how important the lyrics are. And we've addressed that actually in different ways in our studies as well. In one example, we actually collected data live at a concert at here on campus at the Princeton University concert series. And actually, no, we had not known this was going to happen, but there was the composer and pianist Stephen Huff came out before they performed his piece and told the audience exactly what story he had been thinking of when he composed his music. And so we, you know, we'd been prepping this experiment for months. We're going to like collect this data at this live event. And then we had no idea that this person was going to come out and, you know, tell the audience basically what it was about.
1: Oh, no.
2: But what was cool is that we were actually able to use that in our analysis in a way where we could look at the semantic similarity between what people told us they imagined while listening to his piece and what he had told them he had imagined in his speech. And what we saw is that absolutely what he said influenced what they imagined, but there was more similarity among audience members in what came to mind and the concrete things they were imagining that went beyond what he had said. So there was something extra from the music itself. So this was music without lyrics that was, you know, driving a kind of shared imagining over and above the tip-off from the speech.
1: That's incredible, though, because I think we know that music can bring up all of these emotions, but it always feels very individual, I think, on some level. When we're consuming music, we're like, oh, I'm having this reaction. But it's amazing to me that composers can really engineer this into a song in a way.
2: Exactly. I think about film music composers as the kind of savants of this phenomenon. And when I introspect about it, what it tells me is that some of the things that we think about as individual and internally generated do have this collective, intersubjective kind of aspect, and that maybe we are downplaying in our reflexive conceptualization of ourselves and our interior lives and, you know, what we contribute that's creative. Maybe we're not really acknowledging or aware of quite the level that there's this distributed network. The world we've built together is shaping, you know, what we're able to think of as individuals.
1: What do you think is the impact of culture in terms of how music becomes embedded in our memory and is then interpreted? So if I hear a tune and you hear the same tune, you and I will probably agree on this is sad or this is happy, right? But is that because we learned living in our culture as babies that this is a sad tune? Or is there something inherently sad about this that translates around the world?
2: Yeah, this is a great question. And we were lucky enough to get funding from the National Science Foundation to do cross-cultural research that addressed precisely this question. So we were able to take exactly the musical excerpts that we already knew had triggered these kinds of shared imaginings among US participants. And in this case, we traveled to a remote village in China called Dimen, where people speak Dong and have very little experience with Western media, play the same excerpts and find the same thing in the sense that people there very readily had an imagining come to mind. And what came to mind for particular songs tended to be quite similar among different people in Demon. So we saw the same kind of intersubjective, kind of shared imagining. But what they imagined for a song was completely

0: Central Square Theater is proud to sponsor GBH 89.7 Online, presenting The Mystery of Irma Vep, A Penny Dreadful, Charles Ludlam's subversive and camp spoof of gothic melodramas, now through June 21st. CentralSquareTheater.org.
1: Dash Dream, and yeah, that was a total bust. But if I take that sound somewhere else in the world, that might mean nothing, or it might just mean something fun or something good.
2: Right. And that's one of the things that I think is so fun and interesting about this is that, you know, as we were thinking through, you know, what it was like to hear this song this way or what it was like to hear it that way, we realized this is a really powerful kind of window behind someone's ears because it's, you know, a shared sensory experience. Like you're hearing the same thing, but the entire kind of associative feeling, imagined world about it can be quite different. And, you know, if we're going to sit around and talk about our dreams, that tends to be pretty deadly and boring because, like, you know, whatever came to us, like, you know. But what's cool about musical daydreams is because there's a shared grounding in this perceptual reality, you can actually be like, oh, and kind of start to imagine what it would be like to hear something differently. I've used this even with my parents. I've used it with my teenage children, where it's just a really cool way into someone else's inner life and tends to provoke pretty amazing conversations. It's gotten us through many a car ride.
1: And I'm thinking about music is so connected to like images, to memory, to emotions. You know, I remember one time I was sound designing an audio piece and there was something about clouds. And then I wanted a specific sound and I was remembering that I had probably seen or heard that sound in a movie and it was something about Jesus. And then I literally Googled like the sound of Jesus ascending to heaven. And then I found it and it was like that like, where the clouds open up, but I found it eventually.
2: Wait, that's amazing. Because this is actually something that we're really interested in is looking at how this works, that we're like using LLMs in various ways to try to figure out, you know, whether this works the other way around. Like, can you have an imaginative prompt and generate the music? I mean, that's kind of what you did in your Googling. So
1: it took a couple of searches.
2: Okay, yeah.
1: But it's sort of like I knew exactly what that sound was. And I had this really vivid association of it with like Jesus going up to heaven and the heavens opening up. But then to find that sound then is like a whole other issue,
2: yeah.
1: You know?
2: Yeah. I mean, one thing we tried was looking at production music libraries that they have for film music. Like you can subscribe to these libraries and they have search terms like, I want something that's nostalgic, but bittersweet, you know, and then there'll be sound clips you can use to kind of support that.
1: What could be some of the applications of the research that you and other people are doing in this field?
2: Yes.
1: There is this very strong connection to memory, and we're seeing music being used with people who have Alzheimer's and other cognitive decline. But what else could we do?
2: Yeah. So, you know, in terms of clinical applications, I'm also excited about the potential for things like anxiety and depression, where, you know, that really can show up in stock patterns of spontaneous thought. So if you have something that's as easy and low barrier to entry as pressing play on a song that can really jumpstart a new mental space for you, that's potentially quite powerful. And I mean, I really do think that we see people using music that way pretty intuitively. So that's a lovely thing that perhaps could be developed even further. To me, there's just this whole range from applications in kind of health settings to just everyday kind of potential for connection and understanding.
1: Elizabeth Margulis is a professor of music and director of the Music Cognition Lab at Princeton University. Her new book is called Transported: The Everyday Magic of Musical Daydreams. Coming up, how our brains turn music into an experience.
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0: 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I'm C.L. Fenari, and on The Garden Lady, I'll be starting with a postcard from the wolf spiders that built those holes. 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
4: This is The Pulse. I'm Mike and Scott. We're talking about music and the brain.
5: I was listening to the symphonies of William Boyce on the way to our interview, and I find them incredibly beautiful. And it just causes my mind to wander and think about myself as just a cog in a great machine.
4: That's Daniel Levitin. He's an award-winning musician and record producer, but also a neuroscientist. So what happens to you when you are either playing music or you're listening music and you're really just like entranced in the moment? Where does your mind go?
5: Part of the story is rather new. In the last 15 years, we've discovered something called the default mode network in the brain. This was first identified as a mode by Mark Raichel at Washington University, and then the network, the brain regions, were sorted out by Vinod Menon at Stanford. And the idea is that the natural tendency of your brain is mind wandering. If you're not exerting willful control, your mind is going to wander. And so we call that the default mode. And when we're at work or, you know, in a conversation, usually we're directing our attention to what's in front of us. And that takes up a lot of neural resources. And at some point, our attention flags and wants to go into daydreaming, where you're not really in control of your thoughts. They're loosely connected. That default mode turns out to be restorative and healthful. And if we can get to it more often, we're more productive in our work and happier in our lives.
4: Music has been seen as a positive force for our well-being and even as a healing force for centuries. But Daniel says in the Western world, that healing aspect faded in the late 19th century.
5: Germany and Austria were the nexus point for the first laboratories that studied human behavior in a replicable and scientific way. And at that point, we became skeptical. If you can't show that it works with a control group, then maybe it doesn't really work. But what happened in World War II, we had a lot of wounded veterans, and the VA hospitals discovered that playing them music really helped to relieve post-traumatic stress disorder and anxiety. And so music was kind of used, but not systematically, and it was considered fringy and kind of wacky because, you know, you didn't have the evidence for it like you had evidence for things like washing your hands, the germ theory of disease, or penicillin, or things like that. But I think what really turned the tide was Marcus Raichel, who did the first neuroimaging studies. He's at Washington University, and my mentor, Michael Posner, at University of Oregon, put people in brain scanners for the first time in 1998. And that gave us a tangible way, a replicable and biological way to understand the nature of thought. You could actually catch people in the act of thinking and see what their brains were doing. And among the first studies done were people listening to music. And so that made it okay to start studying music again.
4: What do we know about how the brain processes music. I know it's very, very complicated, but what can that process tell us about how music might impact healing, mood, and different illnesses?
5: To begin with, music affects every part of the brain that has so far been mapped. And it hits some parts of the brain sooner than others. The emotional centers, including the amygdala, the movement centers and the cerebellum. So just in the way that a sudden loud sound can startle you and make you jump, so can a sudden change in music. I'm thinking of Haydn's Surprise Symphony, where everything's going along smoothly and suddenly there's a loud blast of a note. Haydn's trying to wake up the people in the audience who might have been sleeping. That startle center is pre-conscious. You just move when you hear a loud sound. And that's part of the reason why music can be so powerful, because it's constantly, continually engaging the startle center, not necessarily startling you, but it's connected to that. Music can bring you goosebumps and it can make you want to move. Then there are the more cognitive parts of it, rhythm, pitch, melody, harmony, loudness and softness, timbre, the quality that separates the various instruments from one another when they're playing the same note. All those qualities I just mentioned are processed in separate circuits in the brain. Doesn't seem like it, but they are. And they can have differential effects on us, and we can attend to them. You can attend to just the rhythm and ignore the rest. If you're that kind of person, you probably become a drummer. Just kidding. But, you know, you can clap your hands or you can sing along or you can do both, which indicates you're attending to one feature or another. And the impact of these is what helps facilitate the different healing modalities.
4: Do we make music in the brain, put it together in the brain in a similar way as our vision puts together a picture? On some level, you know, there's a lot of processing that we do to color and to all these things to give us the experience.
5: I really like the way you put that. Does the brain put it together? Because perception, whether it's vision or auditory, is a constructive process. What we're getting from our sense organs are little bits and pieces, representations of the world, not the world itself. And so all that's happening in the auditory system is your eardrum is wiggling in and out. That's the only information you have. You sit in an orchestra concert or in a jazz club, your eardrum's wiggling in and out. And from that, your brain has to construct some representation of, oh, there's Art Blakey on the drums and Wynton Marsalis on the trumpet, and they sound different and they're playing different things. And that wiggling in and out leads to a chain of electrochemical activity. The duration of the notes get extracted, and those are tied together into a representation of rhythm. The pitches get tied together into melody and harmony. And eventually you have a song. It happens so fast in the brain that all you perceive, all you understand is the song itself. But if we could slow time down and look at the order of milliseconds, it's being put together. And so I would say, technically speaking, music doesn't exist in the world. It exists in the brain of the perceiver. What's in the world are molecules being disturbed. Your brain has to interpret them as music.
4: It seems like it would lead to a really individualized experience. And I know people experience music very differently, but then there are things that we all agree on, like harmonies or a certain note sounding pleasant or not. There is a lot of agreement there, which is kind of surprising given what you just said.
5: This is part of the wonderful paradox of the brain, which is that all brains are different. No two people have identical genetics. And so everybody's experience is unique and personal to them. And yet, the paradox is there are some commonalities. Vinod Menon and I put people in a brain scanner some years ago and found that when people listen to the same music, even if they're not listening at the same time, their brain waves synchronize with one another. More recently, it was shown that people at a concert, their brain waves synchronize. They are literally on the same wavelength.
4: Music is becoming a bigger part of treating different movement disorders. What are we learning about how music can impact people's quality of life?
5: So let's take Parkinson's disease, which is increasingly common because we're living longer and it's a disease that's associated with aging. And many Parkinson's patients lose the ability to walk smoothly or to maintain a steady gait. They'll freeze while they're walking, or they can't get started. And this is because of degradation in the movement circuits, the circuits that govern movement in the basal ganglia, a loss of dopamine there. And if we play the music that's at the tempo of their gait, their walking speed, there are redundant circuits that can synchronize to that beat, just like you would stamp your foot or snap your fingers, what we call entrainment. And those circuits kickstart the movement again, as it were. They get people moving, and they can maintain a steady gait as long as the music is playing, and even after the music stops, because they're able to imagine the beat in their brains. And so this is a huge thing for people with Parkinson's, whose loss of mobility prevents them from getting good exercise and oxygenated blood, and is, you know, just a huge quality of life decrement, not being able to move around. And, you know, there are videos on YouTube of Parkinson's patients listening to music and being able to give up their walker and the person they were holding on to.
4: And is the mechanism that the beat kind of just kicks the brain into gear, or what is actually happening there?
5: The mechanism is that there are populations of neurons that fire in synchrony with the beat of music. And so those neurons firing in synchrony as a network are able to train your movement center to move in synchrony. We have automatic connections between our ear and our motion sense, our motion planning. And the reason is the startle reflex. If you hear a sudden loud noise, you got to get out of the way without thinking. Because if it's an avalanche or a tiger coming to attack you, you can't stop and try to analyze the problem. So as soon as sound hits your eardrum and it goes immediately to motor centers in the cortex and in the so-called reptilian brain.
4: Since there is such a strong connection between music and memory, there is also a lot of interest in using music when working with patients who have memory loss. How could that come into play?
5: One of the great tragedies of Alzheimer's and other forms of dementia is an agitation that occurs from not knowing where you are or how you got there, looking in the mirror and not recognizing yourself. And so a complete loss of a sense of self. Who am I? Am I somebody who likes chocolate ice cream or vanilla? Do I even like ice cream? I don't remember. But if we play people in this condition music from their youth, they still remember it. They can sing along. They remember those songs. The music from the ages of, say, 10 to 20 holds a privileged spot in our memories, and it's deep enough down that it's one of the last things to go. It's why Tony Bennett was able to still sing with advanced Alzheimer's, why Glenn Campbell was able to tour with Alzheimer's. And so in patients like these, one of the big problems for caregivers is the agitation and aggression they feel, understandably. And the music completely neutralizes that, restoring a sense of self.
4: What do you think it is about music that makes it so easily embedded in our memories? What makes it so sticky?
5: Well, I think it's sticky because it has so many attributes. It's a very complex stimulus. It's got rhythm, pitch, melody, harmony, timbre. Melody is a very powerful way of sticking in your head. And we now believe that one of the reasons we have music, we humans have been around for 50,000 years, but we've only had written language for about 5,000 of those years. So for a long, long time, when we needed to remember something, generally the way it was remembered is that it would be embedded in a song. There were songs for how to cook this plant so that it wouldn't poison you, and songs about where the well was so that you wouldn't forget, songs about don't go over that mountaintop. So-and-so's uncle went there years ago, and there's an angry tribe over there, and he never came back. So, you know, melodies are a memory aid, and that's one of the reasons they're sticky. And when you put words in there, especially with the mutually reinforcing cues of rhyme and rhythm and meter, you've got a formula for a successful memory.
4: Daniel Levitin is a neuroscientist, cognitive psychologist, and musician. He's the author of I Heard There Was a Secret Chord, Music as Medicine. That's our show for this week. The Pulse is a production of WHYY in Philadelphia. You can find us wherever you get your podcasts. Our health and science reporters are Alan Yu and Liz Tung. Charlie Kyer is our engineer. Our producers are Nicole Curry and Lindsay Lazarski. I'm Mike Itzcott. Thank you for listening.
6: 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Do it again. Knees and ankle, baby, one, two, three. Knees and ankle, baby, one, two, three. Knees and ankle, knees and ankle, knees and ankle, baby, one, two, three.
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9: 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I'm Alzo Slade.
10: And I'm Peter Sagal. One team has captured America's heart by virtue of their spirit, their grit, and the fact that some of the most famous people in the world go to their games. I mean, we'd root for Voldemort if Taylor Swift was wearing his T-shirt. We'll ask about this Cinderella team that's already a princess. Plus, comic genius Robert Smigel tells us how his creation, Triumph the Insult Comic Dog, is nothing like him. And Alzo Slade is very disappointed by our backstage catering.
9: Guys, it's just Chex Mix.
10: We'll ask what's really not that appetizing on our quiz coming up right after this hour's news.
11: Live from NPR News in Washington, I'm Windsor Johnston. A white tarp now covers scaffolding outside the Kennedy Center in Washington, D.C., where a legal battle has been playing out over the building's new signage, which bears President Trump's name. According to the New York Times, crews began working to remove Trump's name overnight, just hours after the center requested a 12-hour extension of a court-ordered deadline. The Times says one of its photographers was able to peek through the tarp and saw one of the letters being removed. Earlier this year, the Kennedy Center's Trump-aligned board voted to add the president's name to the venue. The move sparked a lawsuit filed by Democratic lawmakers who argue only Congress has the authority to change the center's name. The Washington National Opera has filed a lawsuit against the federal government. The complaint alleges that the Kennedy Center owes the orchestra more than $17 million in donations. NPR's Isabella Gomez Sarmiento reports.
12: The WNO's lawsuit accuses the Kennedy Center of wrongfully withholding several years' worth of donations and contributions. The Opera and Performing Arts Center ended their long-term affiliation earlier this year. In the complaint, the WNO states that the opera's funds were managed by the Kennedy Center, but that they were supposed to remain two separate legal entities. The opera claims it has been trying to collect the funds for over 5 months to no avail. In a statement shared with NPR, the Kennedy Center says the opera had a deficit. It calls the lawsuit meritless and says it plans to pursue a countersuit. Isabella Gomez Sarmiento, NPR News.
11: SpaceX had a banner day on its stock market debut on Friday. NPR's John Brewich reports it made Elon Musk the world's first trillionaire.
13: SpaceX broke records with its IPO, raising $75 billion. When the shares traded on the NASDAQ, demand was strong. The stock opened up 11% from the IPO price and ended the day up more than 19%, making SpaceX one of the biggest companies on Earth by market cap. Some experts say it's overvalued, though. The company has a unique toehold in rocketry and satellite communications, and it's also involved in artificial intelligence. But it lost $5 billion last year and another $4 billion in the first quarter of this year. SpaceX doesn't lack for ambition. It wants to put people on Mars. But its path to profitability is unclear. John Ruwich, NPR News.
11: Only about 21 countries in the world have a GDP over the trillion-dollar mark. The U.S. and China lead the way. The president of Cuba has announced economic reforms to attract investment and involve Cubans abroad in the economy. The announcement comes amid a severe economic crisis with power outages and shortages. The U.S. tightened oil supply restrictions on the island in January. This is NPR.
3: And from the GBH Radio Newsroom in Boston, I'm Judy Ewell. The FIFA Fan Festival gets underway again today at Boston City Hall Plaza ahead of Scotland playing Haiti in the World Cup opening match tonight. Mayor Michelle Wu says today's Fan Fest is already at capacity as an international crowd visits the city.
14: This World Cup is going to be unforgettable. We're honored to celebrate it here with you all in the City of Champions. Game on, and we'll see you all there.
3: The mayor says FanFest features food, merchandise, vendors, and cultural showcases by local artists. And she's urging everybody who wants to attend to register early, definitely ahead of game days. A local travel expert says patience and planning can go a long way when it comes to driving in World Cup traffic. AAA spokesman Mark Shieldrop is advising everybody to avoid Route 1 and the roads around Boston Stadium and Foxborough on game days.
15: I think the region is pretty familiar with what it's like on a Sunday when the Patriots are playing, but even MassDOT is indicating that it's going to be at a level even beyond that. In fact, there may be times where there may be road closures, portions of Route 1 may be actually inaccessible to folks who are just trying to drive through, so you may be turned away.
3: And he says it might be possible to get around early in the morning, but the best option is probably to stay home, work remotely if you can, and rely on public transportation. He advises downloading the Mass 511 app for real-time traffic info. In sports, the Red Sox beat the Texas Rangers 10-1. They'll play again this afternoon. Sunny and hot, highs in the 90s, 75 in Boston.
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9: 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I'm Alzo Slade, filling in for no one. I am the filling. And here's your host at the Studebaker Theater at the Fine Arts Building in Chicago, Illinois, Peter Sagal.
18: Thank you, Alzo. Thank you, everybody. Thank you. Good to be back home in Chicago. Thank you so much. We have a wonderful show for you today. Later on, we're going to be talking to the legendary comedy writer Robert Smigel. He is also the hand up the butt of Triumph, the insult comic dog. His latest project is a podcast where he and his friends give advice to non-funny people on how to be funny. And no, we don't need his help. We're just visiting with him. We'd love to have a chat with you, too. Give us a call. The number is 1-888-WAIT-WAIT. That's 1-888-924-8924. Let's welcome our first listener contestant. Hi, you're on Wait, Wait, Don't Tell Me.
19: Hi, this is Emily Dykehouse, and I'm calling from Holland, Michigan.
18: Holland, Michigan, there on the opposite shore
19: yeah.
18: of Lake Michigan. We could walk outside and wave to you across the lake. What do you do there?
19: So I actually work as an admin assistant and an occasional grant writer for a nonprofit immigration legal office here in Holland, and that is probably us. Thank you. And that's probably as stressful as it sounds.
18: Yeah, I was about to, I mean, yeah, you probably didn't think that you'd be like, I don't know, a warrior for good when you took that job. Well, welcome to the show, Emily. Let me introduce you to our panel. First up, she's a writer and comedian who most recently wrote for Clean Slate. That's available on Prime. It's Shantira Jackson.
20: Hi, Emily. Hi, Shantira.
18: Next, he's a comedian you can see in Portland, Oregon at Kickstand July 18th and in Denver at Dude IDK Studio on July 24th and 25th. It's Shane Torres.
21: Hello.
18: And he is a co-host of the podcast, The Nightly, and will be performing at the Comedy Studio in Cambridge, Massachusetts on September 19th. It's Josh Gondelman.
22: Hello.
20: Hi.
18: So, Emily, welcome to the show. You're going to play Who's Alzo this time. Alzo Slade is going to read you three quotes from this week's news. If you can correctly identify or explain just two of them, you will win our prize. Any voice from our show you might choose for your voicemail. Are you ready to play?
19: I hope so. I've been listening to the show for years, so I'm so excited.
18: Yeah, we're not going to do any of that material, though, so this is all new.
22: President Barack Obama.
18: Here, Emily, is your first quote. It was heard in New York City Wednesday night.
23: My mayor's Muslim, my bagel's Jewish, the Pope's on our side, Knicks in five.
18: That was the chant heard across New York City as for the first time since 1973, the Knicks were on the verge of winning what?
19: The NBA championship.
18: Yes, the NBA championship. New York has fallen in love with this team, with millions of New Yorkers discovering just this week that they are lifelong Knicks fans. This has become a national story. Some say that's just because so much media is based in New York, but according to the media based in New York, shut up, rubes. Everybody is talking about all the celebrities who go to the Knicks games, like Timothée Chalamet and Spike Lee. But that's not fair. San Antonio has celebrities at their games, too. Timothée Chalamet and Spike Lee have been flying in for them.
22: I'm a big New York Liberty fan. That's yes. My one New York team.
18: The WNBA team.
22: Yeah, that's right. And every Liberty game, they show writer Fran Lebowitz on the Jumbotron.
18: Really?
22: And everyone goes crazy. No, there's other celebrities, too, but Fran is a mainstay. And
18: really?
22: I think they're just so excited to see her. It's awesome.
18: The finals have affected all of New York, even for people who don't follow basketball. Traffic, non-existent during the games. You can walk into the most exclusive restaurants in the city without a reservation. And, of course, there's no better time to break into Timothée Chalamet's house.
20: I don't want anything out of there.
18: Yeah. Wouldn't it be fun, though, just to know you could wander around?
20: Just wander around and find the skinniest pants.
21: Oh, yeah.
18: This is true, by the way. Most people, very excited about the Knicks, except for June brides.
20: Oh.
18: And apparently it just got worse because now with the games going back to San Antonio for perhaps the deciding game on Saturday, all of those weddings are like in chaos, right? It's just like, who's going to be focusing on the wedding? I mean, everybody's going to be a little teary-eyed at the where's her father dance?
21: I gave away my little girl and 20 grand.
22: My sweet daughter, Kalshi. A beautiful name for a baby girl. Yeah.
18: All right, here is your next quote. It's from a commenter in the New York Times on a story.
23: The simplest explanation is usually the correct one. People are staring at these at night instead of having sex.
18: That was someone talking about two new studies that have finally proved that what technology has caused the birth rate to decline.
19: Oh my God, I feel like it's cell phones, but I also feel like that's way too obvious.
18: It's way too obvious, but apparently it's true. Specifically, smartphones. Yes.
19: Oh my God.
18: Yes, new research has finally proved something people have long suspected. The arrival of smartphones in 2007 directly caused a significant drop in the birth rate. That is why so many since then have felt the sting of hearing, "Not tonight, honey. I'm watching a miniature pony play the piano."
0: Well, we have to be clear about how this happened, right? It's not like physiological. Like, guys can be like, "No, no, no, we don't need to use protection. I have an Android."
20: Honestly? That would work for some people. You have an Android? Yeah. Some girls might not hook up with you.
18: This is how they proved it. At first, you may remember, only AT&T customers could get an iPhone. So researchers looked at places back then which had AT&T coverage and compared them to birth rates in places that didn't, and discovered that when they had AT&T coverage, birth rates dropped. That's why AT&T initially offered the "you'll never have a family" plan.
0: But I do think this is great because they can start using that in the advertising, right? Google Pixel, it's better than sex.
18: Reproductive health scientists, desperate to reverse this, are trying to come up with a way to make sex as exciting as Wordle. Oh, look, honey, we got it in two.
0: For an NPR crowd, I don't know that they'll clear that bar.
18: It's true. All right, here, Emily, is your last quote.
23: "Guys, it's just Chex Mix."
18: That was a writer in Bloomberg News talking about how something new is just really the same old thing, proving America has lost its genius when it comes to creating new what?
19: I think I'm going to need a hint.
18: Well, what is Chex Mix?
19: What? It's a snack?
18: It is snacks, yes.
19: Oh, my God.
18: America is the snack capital of the world. But apparently we have lost our sense of innovation and creativity. It's left us dreaming of the days when you'd be at the store and say, "Whoa, whoa, whoa, sour cream and onion?" Bloomberg says we're in a crisis after the winner of this year's Powerhouse Snack Award, there is one, was Hershey's Dot Snack Mix, a blend of pretzels, corn cereal, and pita chips and garlic rye chips. In other words, yeah, it's just Chex Mix. They're just recycling old snacks and new packaging. This cannot stand. We need a Manhattan Project, but for Fritos.
4: You know it was getting bad when we all allowed Flamin' Hot to be a flavor?
18: Yeah.
4: Because, like, neither one of those words is a flavor.
18: That's right.
4: That's bad. Like, yeah. It's just the same thing twice.
18: Yeah. And usually used in contexts that are not particularly appetizing. Like, how does that sore feel?
0: It's a real Mountain Dew code red. Well, this, America punishes snack innovation. We shouldn't be surprised. IKEA had horse in their meatballs, and we shut that down right away.
18: Yeah.
0: We punish innovators.
18: It's really true.
20: But there's 85 different Oreos. What more do we want?
4: 86.
18: Alzo, how did Emily do in her quiz?
23: She was perfect. 3 out of 3.
18: Congratulations.
19: Thank you so much.
18: Thank you so much for playing. Take care. Panel, it is time for you to answer some questions about this week's news. Shane, there's a healthcare trend in China that we hope at least will soon spread here. People are getting their medical exams and various treatments where?
4: Airports.
18: No.
4: Shopping malls?
18: No, I'll give you a hint. You do shots and then you get some shots.
4: This is genius. this is a bar. Oh, my
18: yes.
4: God.
18: Bars. At a bar, just go down to your local watering hole for a cocktail and a checkup, but not Cheers, because going where everybody knows your name is a HIPAA violation. It's just like a regular bar. You got cold beer on tap, maybe you got a dartboard, you got an MRI machine. Sure, it's not the best, maybe not the best medical care available, but on the other hand, you are absolutely ready to go when it's time for the urine sample.
0: Like, I don't mean to tell tales out of school, but
22: I know people in America who are taking prescription pills at bars.
21: Yeah, exactly. Yeah. I got some, like, finally, those punching bag machines you see in bars.
5: Yeah,
21: well, like, yeah, I got some bad news for you, but good news, we have something for you to hit already.
6: Exactly. I mean, it's convenient, I guess. I mean, once I got so drunk at a bar, I passed out, but I woke up, the bartender told me I had no polyps and didn't have to come back for 5 years. I mean, also, the one problem is, like, every doctor knows you're lying when you say, oh, just one or two drinks per week. This doctor's like, come on, you had 2 beers while I was taking your blood pressure.
22: Like, yeah, that's how I keep it down, doc. I could be your doctor
6: and I could be your nurse. I think I see the problem. Coming up, our panelists give you some advice. It's our Bluff the Listener game called 1-888-WAIT-WAIT-TO-PLAY. We'll be back in a minute with more of Wait, Wait, Don't Tell Me from NPR.
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23: 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From NPR and WBEZ Chicago, this is Wait, Wait, Don't Tell Me, the NPR News Quiz. I'm Alzo Slade. We're playing this week with Josh Gondelman, Shane Torres, and Shantira Jackson. And here again is your host at the Studebaker Theater in Chicago, Illinois, Peter Sagal.
18: Thank you, Alzo. Thank you so much. Right now, it is time for the Wait, Wait, Don't Tell Me Bluff the Listener game. Call 1-888-WAIT-WAIT to play our game in the air. Hi, you are on Wait, Wait, Don't Tell Me.
25: Hi, this is Vanessa Sanchez calling from the best city in the world, Chicago.
18: Yes, agreed. What do you do here in this fair and fine city?
25: Well, I'm a mom of an 18-year-old, also a dog and cat mom. I work at the amazing National Museum of Mexican Art. And on Sundays, I'm out on the Chicago River practicing with a dragon boat team.
18: What is a dragon boat? That's one of those Chinese boats?
25: Yeah. There's 20 people on the boat, and you are paddling as fast as you can to beat another boat if you're in competition. But it's just really fun, and it's a great time to just enjoy the Chicago River, which not many of us get to do.
18: That's true, because it killed so many of us. But it's better now. It's better now. Vanessa, welcome to the show. You're going to play our game in which you have to tell truth from fiction. Alzo, what is Vanessa's topic?
23: Words of wisdom.
18: Words of wisdom. Can be hard to come by. I mean, you can only eat so many fortune cookies. This week, we read about somebody who received some game-changing advice at the perfect time. Our panelists are going to tell you about it. Pick the one who's telling the truth. You win the weight waiter of your choice on your voicemail. You ready to play?
25: I think so.
18: All right, let's hear first from Josh Gondelman.
22: The year was 1980. Andrew Lloyd Webber was coming off a smash hit with his musical Evita. The world was his oyster. He could have it all. Drugs, parties, actual oysters. But according to a forthcoming memoir, Webber had two problems. First, a mysterious pain in his knee. And second, he knew his next show needed to be populated by non-human characters, but he couldn't figure out which animals to spotlight. At his doctor's office, Webber found himself lost in thought, and I do incredible impressions.
5: What creatures on God's green earth can prowl the stage, embodying the themes of class, glamour, religion, sort of, and for some reason, railways?
22: His reverie was interrupted by a recommendation from his physician. I think we'd better do a CAT scan, said his osteologist, Dr. Grisabella.
5: Well, that's it, Webber exclaimed. Cats can do it all.
22: And the rest was history. Cats went on to be a massive success, despite no one being able to follow the plot even a little.
18: Andrew Lloyd Webber figures out his next mega hit when he gets a CAT scan. Your next story of some good guidance comes from Shantira Jackson.
10: Fresh off of winning his first Oscar, actor Michael B. Jordan was recently invited to play golf with friend and colleague Samuel L. Jackson. Throughout all 18 holes, Michael B. Jordan watched Samuel L. do the two things he enjoys most in his free time, hitting golf balls and saying the F word. In an interview with Time magazine, Jordan explained how before teeing off, instead of shouting four, Samuel L. likes to yell things like, you gotta take a mother bleeping shot, like it's a mother bleeping hole in one. By hole 10, Michael B. Jordan realized that though laden with expletives, everything Sam was saying was brilliant life advice. You should go where you're bleeping supposed to. And sometimes thinking too mother bleeping much gets you in your mother bleeping head and messes up your mother bleeping game. Michael B. Jordan has stated that he left that golf match not only knowing how to be a better golfer, but also how to be a better artist and a better friend.
18: Uh-huh. Michael B. Jordan gets life advice just from listening to Samuel Jackson play golf. And your last advice column comes from Shane Torres.
21: We've all sent a text message to the wrong person before. Just last week, I meant to text my girlfriend something flirty and romantic, but instead it went to my best friend, and now he thinks I want to shower with him. But this week, we heard about how an accidental text was the key to movie magic. In the middle of filming Disclosure Day, a movie we all know exists whether we like it or not, actor Josh O'Connor says he got some of the best acting advice ever in a text from Mr. Steven Spielberg. O'Connor didn't know how to play a certain scene until he got a text from Spielberg saying, "The door's on the latch, just push." According to O'Connor, it, quote, unlocked the whole scene for me. It's genius. But it wasn't actually genius. It was a text Spielberg meant for his wife, who apparently doesn't know how to open a door. The advice helped O'Connor nonetheless, and that story is a testament that directing might not actually be that hard.
18: Okay. So here are your choices, Vanessa. From Josh Gondelman, how Andrew Lloyd Webber, Lord Andrew Lloyd Webber, got the idea for cats from a CAT scan. From Shantira Jackson, how Michael B. Jordan got valuable life advice just by playing golf with Samuel L. Jackson. And from Shane Torres, how the actor in the lead in Steven Spielberg's new movie got brilliant advice from Spielberg in a text that wasn't even meant for him. Which of these was the real story of unexpected but life-changing advice in the news?
25: This is the hardest decision I've ever had to make. just because I am a cat mom, I'm gonna go with A and Andrew Lloyd Webber.
18: You're gonna go with Josh's story of how Andrew Lloyd Webber knew that his next big musical would be about some animal. Didn't know which one.
25: Then I will go with I'll go with B then.
18: You're going to go with B, the second story you heard. That is Shantira's story of how Michael B. Jordan went golfing. Well, to bring you the real story, here's actually the person who got that fabulous advice.
11: I received this text from Steven saying, "The door is on the latch, just push." And it unlocked the whole scene for me.
3: That was Josh O'Connor speaking on Fresh Air about the wise text he accidentally got from Steven Spielberg that led to his acting breakthrough. I'm so sorry, Vanessa, but as you heard, Shane had the real answer. You did earn a point, though, for Shantira for her uplifting story about Samuel L. Jackson swearing. Thank you so much for playing.
25: Thank you.
3: Take care.
25: Bye-bye.
3: Bye-bye. And now the game we call Not My Job. Robert Smigel has been one of the funniest people in comedy for decades, but you probably wouldn't recognize him because he's usually just off camera from his alter ego, Triumph, the insult comic dog. He's also written for Saturday Night Live, Late Night with Conan O'Brien, many movies, TV shows, and in his new podcast, he helps non-funny people be funny. Robert Smigel, welcome to Wait, Wait, Don't Tell Me.
12: Thank you so much. Thank you so much. Great to be here.
3: It's so great to have you.
12: Well, I'm a big fan of the show. I really am.
3: Well, thank you. And I'm a huge fan of yours. In fact, I was amazed to discover just this week that you're not really a brilliantly successful sketch and comedy writer, producer, performer. You are a failed dental student.
12: Oh, is that? Yeah, big time failure.
3: Yeah.
12: Yes.
3: And another thing I found out was that your father was...
12: Yes.
3: And I don't know if I've ever said this phrase before, a legendary dentist.
12: He was. He dwarfs my achievements in comedy, I have to say. He's like the Steve Martin of dentistry. He sort of developed the tooth bonding technique, and he went from there and revolutionized dentistry, and I'm very proud to be his son.
3: Sure, but and you.
23: it sounds like your dad made dentistry sexy.
12: He did. He made it, and I'm making comedy gross.
3: And you actually tried to follow in his giant footsteps.
12: I did. I mean, I had no idea that I could succeed in comedy or television. It just seemed ridiculous at the time, but it was all I was ever good at.
3: When did you first know you were funny, or could at least be funny?
12: Oh, my God. I mean, when I was like 4 or 5, I could draw really well. So I could draw Fred Flintstone and Snoopy. And then probably a couple of years later, I started drawing them having sex.
3: Wait a minute.
12: You know, I'm 7 years old. I'm trying to make my friends laugh. Give me a break.
23: They didn't have smartphones.
3: No, yeah.
12: Exactly. Exactly.
3: For those who don't know, I want to turn to Triumph, your alter ego. Again, I just found that this week that apparently you and your wife discovered Triumph, or the first version of Triumph, at some sort of knick-knack shop or antique store.
12: Yeah. My wife and I, we were newlyweds, or actually, we were furniture shopping, and there was this quaint little store called Mabel's in Manhattan, and they had an even quainter rack of puppets, rubber puppets, that were just animal heads. You know, there were dogs and cats, and there was a sheep, and there was, you know, an owl. So I just grabbed the dog head, and I was so amused by how realistic it looked that I put it on my hand and immediately sniffed my wife's with it.
3: Yeah, well, as he would.
12: In the middle of the store.
3: Yeah.
12: And, of course, she laughed, and that's why we're still married all these years.
3: You've been doing Triumph for so long. Does he have, like, his own personality? They're like, are there things that, like, Triumph will say, but you could never bring yourself to say?
12: Well, I mean, he would probably insult your show, even though I'm a big fan.
3: Right.
12: For example.
3: Oh, my God. Whoa.
12: Hello. This is so exciting.
3: I was both.
12: Wait, wait, don't tell me. Hey, does your audience know that Wait, Wait, Don't Tell Me, it's not only a beloved NPR quiz show, but it's also the game NPR employees play when they're guessing if they're still employed. Oh, yes. Sorry, I only got one joke. It's NPR. You guys don't pay well.
3: I was both terrified and hoping that would happen. So nice to see you. Triumph? Do people actually ask, like, oh, Robert Smigel, can Triumph, if you will, dump on me?
12: I mean, I look in the mirror every morning and I'm bored. I wish Triumph was there.
3: Sure.
23: What would Triumph say if he was roasting you?
12: He'd probably borrow a line from Don Rickles and say, it's over, Rabbi, give it up for it.
3: I want to ask you about the new podcast, which is like an amazing idea. Humor me.
12: Yes.
3: So, well, why don't you describe it?
12: So my wife actually came up with this show. It's called Humor Me with Robert Smigel and Friends. And every week we have people who have called in, left a message, and they need help with some sort of task they have. We had one guy who had to make a eulogy for a father-in-law that he hated and needed advice on how to make, he wanted to insult him and be tasteful. And we had one woman who wanted to break up with her mom group in a way that would not, would make them laugh and not feel offended, but still get her out of the mom group.
22: I'm like, you know, I'm obsessed with the idea of Triumph the insult eulogy dog.
3: Has anything ever happened in the episodes that you've done so far where you've said to somebody, this would be great, this is going to kill the eulogy, whatever it may be, and it's an utter disaster?
12: That never happens.
3: No.
12: That's right.
3: Well, Robert Smigel, it is a joy to talk to you.
12: Likewise.
3: But we have asked you here to play a game that this time we're calling
23: Insult Dog Meet Service Dog.
3: So, Your alter ego, Triumph, insults people for a living. So we thought we'd ask you about dogs and other animals that help people. Service animals. Answer 2 to 3 questions about these helpful creatures, invests, and you'll win our prize for one of our listeners, the voice of anyone they might like from our show, including Bill Curtis, if they like, on their voicemail. Also, who is Robert Smigel playing for?
23: Mary Beck of Bryan, Texas.
3: All right. Here's your first question, Robert. One of the most famous emotional support animals was Wally the emotional support alligator. True story, he made news when Citizens Bank Park in Philly would not let his owner come in with him. What ultimately happened to Wally the emotional support alligator? A, he signed an endorsement deal and is now the MetLife Insure-a-gator. B, after a peaceful death of natural causes, he is now a set of emotional support luggage.
22: That you can take on a plane.
3: No, yeah, that's true. Or C, somebody reported a loose alligator to the authorities. He was duly picked up and released in a swamp in Georgia and hasn't been seen again.
1: My goodness, this is a hard one.
22: It is.
1: Emotional support luggage sounds so believable.
3: It does.
1: But I'm going to go with C.
3: You're right, Robert. Yes. Somebody kidnapped him from his enclosure, left him someplace else. Somebody saw him there, called the Department of Natural Resources. They picked him up, and they brought him back home to a swamp. And as far as we know, he is still there living his best life. All right. Here's your next question. Sometimes real service animals can cause problems, as when which of these happened just a week ago? A, a seeing eye dog in Arizona got a whiff of a female dog in heat and dragged its owner into a canal. B, a service dog on an American Airlines flight had, quote, an accident on the plane, causing human passengers to become ill and forcing an emergency landing. Or C, a service dog with an undiagnosed condition gave mange to the entire South Carolina State Senate.
12: Wow.
3: Yeah.
12: I'm just going to go with B. It just seems the most believable.
3: It is, in fact, B, yeah.
12: I wanted to believe A.
3: I know, but it was B. They had to make an emergency landing and had emergency crews rush the plane, and none of the emergency guys rushed back out going, ah. All right, last question. Go for perfect if you can. A service dog who was being trained to detect sudden changes in blood sugar was taken to the vet for a checkup, and this dog alerted to the veterinarian herself. What happened next? A, the vet was diagnosed with type A diabetes just in time to save her life. B, it was discovered the dog couldn't sense blood sugar at all. It just happened to like white coats. Or C, the vet got busted for bringing donuts to work but not sharing them with her coworkers.
12: Well, It's gotta be A.
3: No, I'm sorry. The answer was actually C. The dog detected the secret donut.
12: Oh, that's amazing.
3: Isn't that something?
12: God bless these dogs.
3: Also, how did Robert Smigel do in our quiz?
23: Not that bad. 2 out of 3.
3: That's pretty good.
12: That's all you need, right?
3: That's all you need.
12: That's all you need.
2: That's right.
3: Robert Smigel is a writer, comedian, and the creator of Triumph the Insult Comic Dog. His new podcast, Humor Me, which is both hilarious and sometimes kind of moving, is out now. Robert Smigel, what a joy to talk to you.
12: Thank you so much.
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3: 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From NPR and WBEZ Chicago, this is Wait, Wait, Don't Tell Me, the NPR News Quiz. I'm Alzo Slade. We're playing this week with Shantira Jackson, Josh Gondelman, and Shane Torres. And here is your host at the Studebaker Theater in Chicago, Illinois, Peter Sagal.
4: Thank you, Alzo. Thank you so much, everybody. In just a minute, it finally dawns on Alzo that he has signed himself up to read limericks forever. It's our limerick challenge. If you'd like to play, give us a call at 1-888-WAIT-WAIT. That's 1-888-924-8924. Right now, panel, some more questions for you from the week's news. Shane, according to The Guardian, it may be outdated and unnecessary to do what every day?
5: Bathe?
4: He said, hopefully. No, not bathe.
6: Oh, can I get a hint, please?
4: Sure, it's like goodbye, breakfast, lunch, and dinner. Hello, constant random grazing.
6: Eat? Snack? What? I'm sorry.
4: The traditional advice is... The traditional standard may not be appropriate anymore. The traditional standard of...
5: Eat three square meals a day.
4: Exactly right. Experts are saying we no longer need three meals a day. That's because science says we need six meals a day, right? Right? Yeah. According to some experts, it's better to, quote, embrace culinary spontaneity, unquote. Follow your body's instincts and follow whatever regimen works best for your health. That's why, since I heard this news, I've given up three square meals a day. I just eat 1 6-foot-long sub once a week, and then I lay around motionless for 4 days like a snake.
7: Culinary spontaneity is like a very beautiful phrase for shoveling something into your mouth over the sink.
4: Exactly.
8: Well, no, I'm being culinary spontaneous, honey.
9: This is also just girl dinner.
4: Girl dinner? What's
9: yeah.
4: girl dinner? All right. Explain to me, Shantira, what girl dinner
9: is. When you piece together whatever you want for dinner. So, like, for me, a girl dinner would be fries that I get from, like, a restaurant, 24 Oreos, and then, like, a shot of vodka. That's girl dinner.
5: You just went to a 7-Eleven.
9: Sometimes there's brie.
5: Ooh. Ooh, la, la.
9: The whole wheel, though. No slicing.
4: Just the whole wheel?
9: The whole wheel.
4: You just pick it up?
9: Yeah, that's girl dinner.
4: That's... Shantira, legendary movie star John Travolta has announced that because, quote, men can have fun too, he has now started to do what in public?
9: Frolic.
4: Frolic. He's going to frolic. Yeah. He's going to gamble.
9: Yeah, he's
4: going
9: to skip around.
4: Yes, that'll be very exciting to see. No, that's not it.
9: Can I have a little hint?
4: Yes, in this, he is just like countless French artists and also Che Guevara.

0: Okay. he's wearing a beret?
1: Exactly. He's wearing berets. A picture of John Travolta on the red carpet at Cannes went viral because of his beard and his beret, both dyed dark black. He says that he has now directed his first movie. He had looked up images of classic Hollywood directors, and many of them were wearing berets. And also, men should be able to have fun with their fashion, which is a lot of things to say instead of the simple two words, I'm bald.
2: Yeah, that's the mistake. You got to pick a signature hat before the hair is gone.
1: Exactly.
2: Then nobody knows what's going on under there.
1: Exactly, you're right.
0: Wearing a beret is the same thing as frolicking.
1: That is, yes. if you're standing there motionless, but you have a beret on, you're frolicking.
0: You're frolicking.
1: You
0: don't have to move.
3: Look at all the fun that guy's having. Stone face.
4: You're either frolicking or you're like a super, like, Black Panther revolutionary.
1: Yeah. That's true.
4: Because they weren't doing no frolicking back then.
1: That's true.
2: And who knows which one John Travolta is?
1: Oh.
4: He's a Scientology revolutionary.
1: Yeah. I mean, to be fair, it's his life. He can do what he wants. I mean, once he was a matinee idol. Now he wants to look like a substitute theater teacher who owns just the meanest little dog. It's his life.

0: Coming up, it's Lightning Fill in the Blank, but first it's the game where you have to listen for the rhyme. If you'd like to play on air, call or leave a message at 1-888-WAIT-WAIT. That's 1-888-924-8924. You can catch us most weeks right here at the Studebaker Theater in downtown Chicago. Come see us on the road. We'll be in Milwaukee on July 9th and in Sonoma County, California, July 30th. For tickets and information to all of our live events, go to nprpresents.org. Hi, you're on Wait, Wait, Don't Tell Me.
1: Hi, Peter. This is Vanessa calling from Charlestown, Massachusetts.
0: Charlestown, I know it well. What do you do there?
1: I am a public school kindergarten teacher.
0: You wow. are the best.
2: Yay. Amazing.
0: Let me ask you some advice. Believe it or not, in the fall, I'm about to send my little son, Elliot, to kindergarten for the first time. Is there anything you would like me to either let him know or prepare him in some way so as to make the kindergarten teacher's life easier?
1: You know what? Just have a good time and be his little self. That's all that matters.
0: I will relay that message, Vanessa. Thank you.
3: I just felt like she was talking to me just now.
0: Well, Vanessa, welcome to our show. Alzo Slate is going to read you three news-related limericks with the last word or phrase missing from each. If you can fill in that last word or phrase correctly in two of the limericks, you will be a winner. Ready to play?
1: Sure am.
0: Here's your first limerick.
3: Strong drinks I am not in the thrall of, but a dirty martini we all love. So I will not pass on a tall highball glass filled with soda and brine and an...
1: I need a clue
0: do you know what a...
1: My rhyming should be better for kindergarten.
0: You'd think. Dirty martini is a strong clue. You know what a dirty martini is?
1: Yeah, olive.
0: Yes, it's olive.
3: Yes.
0: Every summer has the song of the summer. Every summer has the drink of the summer. And according to the internet, which is never wrong, this year's drink is a glass of ice, soda water, and the brine left over from the olives.
4: Ooh.
0: That's what it is. You're all drinking it, whether you like it or not. It's the drink of the summer. Didn't you hear me say that?
5: People, you know, they called the Dirty Shirley a couple summers ago, right? It was like a Shirley Temple with alcohol. Olive brine and soda, that's the nasty Shirley. That's the filthy Shirley.
6: You know, you can also clean your tires with it. olive brine and soda. Oh.
0: All right, very good. Here is your next limerick.
3: Brother Squirrel, I think that you scammeth. Giant beasts in your cheeks will not crammeth. If you are so famished, just make a nut sandwich. No way you could eat woolly.
1: Mammoth?
0: Woolly mammoth, yes. Scientists were able to extract DNA from ancient squirrel feces, something these scientists did voluntarily, and discovered that back in the Ice Age, squirrels ate mammoth meat and saber-toothed tiger meat. It's true. Wow, how the mighty have fallen. You used to eat mammoth. I just saw you eat a bagel out of a dumpster. Have some dignity. There's another finding, too. This is a little terrifying. It finds out that even after tens of thousands of years, the ancient squirrel feces still stank. According to one researcher, quote, I did not think 700,000-year-old poop would smell anymore, but it was intense. Can you imagine how difficult things were back then? Like somebody light a match. We can't. We've never invented fire.
5: Come on. I don't understand the premise that something would smell better after 700,000 years.
6: Well, that's not how smell works.
7: Well, for real. Like, have you smelled a grandmother?
8: My grandma smells good.
7: Sure. Not all of them, you know.
0: Here is your last limerick.
3: More than 5,000 years he's been dead. Mountain ice was his chilly death bed. Dormant biomes we found for a crusty baked round. We have harvested yeast to make...
1: Bread?
0: Yes, bread. Otzi the Iceman is a 5,000-year-old caveman who is so well-preserved, he still has living microbes in his stomach. And this week, researchers at Italy's Institute for Mummy Studies, which... shockingly, only sounds like we made it up, announced they had taken those microbes and made sourdough bread out of them. The scientists say the dough is, quote, very, very good, but I don't care how good bread is. If somebody you're sharing it with says, and while we're at it, whose milk is the butter from?
5: we're talking about American snacks falling behind. This is what we're talking
0: this
5: about.
0: This we're talking about. Also, how did Vanessa do in our quiz?
3: Grade A for our teacher. 3 out of 3.
0: Congratulations. Yeah. Well done.
1: Yeah. Thank you.
0: Enjoy your summer break.
5: Yep.
1: Thank you, Peter. Thank you, everybody.
0: Now on to our final game, Lightning Fill-in-the-Blank. Each of our players will have 60 seconds in which to answer as many fill-in-the-blank questions as they can. Each correct answer now worth 2 points. Alzo, can you give us the scores?
3: Yes, I can. Santira and Josh are tied at 2 with Shane in the lead for 3.
0: Okay. Shane, you're in the lead. Mm-hmm. Shantira and Josh are tied for second, so we'll just arbitrarily choose Josh to go first.
5: Okay.
0: Here we go, Josh. The clock will start when I begin your first question. Fill in the blank. On Thursday, Trump threatened to seize Karga Island from blank.
5: Iran.
0: Right. On Friday, private space company blank held their much-anticipated IPO.
5: SpaceX.
0: Right. This week, defense officials say a false alarm led to the blank being locked down.
5: The Pentagon?
0: Right. On Thursday, the 2026 blank kicked off with a game in Mexico City.
5: World Cup.
0: Right. This week, the UK government issued a warning to supermarket shoppers that their migraines may be triggered by what?
5: Cheese?
0: Yes. Very good.
5: All
0: on
5: right.
0: Wednesday, streaming music giant blank said it had removed tens of thousands of phony podcasts from their app.
5: Spotify?
0: Right. On Tuesday, tennis great blank played her first match in almost 4 years.
5: Serena Williams.
0: Right again. Just in time for America's 250th birthday celebrations, a giant American flag in Connecticut blanked.
5: Caught fire.
0: No. Blew into some utility lines and cut power to 40,000 people. A 3,000-square-foot American flag. Yes, got blown into some utility lines and cut off power to over 40,000 people in Connecticut who were assured that this was not, in fact, a symbol of anything. It took almost a full day to get the flag untangled, but that's only because emergency workers had to keep saluting the whole time. Also, how did Josh do in our quiz?
3: It was impressive. He got 7 right for 14 more points, total of 16.
0: All right.
8: Not gonna do that.
0: Well, no. Okay, Shantira, you are up next. Fill in the blank. On Thursday, John Healy, the defense minister of blank, resigned.
8: Education.
0: No, the defense minister of
5: education.
0: The United Kingdom. This week, a new government study recommended limiting blank consumption to 1 drink a day.
8: Alcohol?
0: Right. According to new filings, the Trump administration will spend over $60 million to host a blank fight at the White House.
8: Oh, UFC.
0: Right. This week, a man in Canada was charged after it was revealed he had been blanking for 17 years without a license.
8: Driving?
0: No, piloting airplanes for Air Canada. So on Monday, Apple introduced a new AI-powered version of their digital assistant blank.
8: ChatGPT?
0: No, its digital assistant is Siri, citing concerns it might make people seriously ill. A grocery store in New Zealand pulled a chicken dish called blank off their shelves.
8: Mr. Chicken.
0: No. It was called Death by Chicken. The grocery store sent out an advisory to customers warning them that they were recalling their deli's pre-made Death by Chicken sandwich for being undercooked and therefore dangerous. Listen, say what you want about the recall, but the people who bought Death by Chicken cannot say they were not warned.
5: The problem is it's not strong enough.
0: Exactly. It's not called mild illness by chicken.
5: That's right.
0: Alzo, how did Shantira do?
3: Well, Shantira forecasted she wouldn't do as well as Josh, and she undersold herself. She got 2 right for 4 more points, total of 6.
8: Listen, you can't be upset. I told you what was going to happen.
0: You did.
3: You did.
0: You did not lead us on. You were correct. Also, how many does Shane then need to win?
3: 7, Shane.
0: Oh, my goodness, Shane. Here we go.
3: Okay.
0: This is for the game, fill in the blank. On Tuesday, Bill Gates testified before Congress about his relationship with blank.
6: Jeffrey Epstein.
0: Right. For the first time in years, the U.S. blank rate rose above 4%.
6: Inflation.
0: Right. This week, cryptocurrency blank fell to $60,000 each.
6: Bitcoin?
0: Yes. On Wednesday, severe blanks caused over 1,000 flight delays across the Midwest.
6: Severe thunderstorms?
0: Yes. This week, a couple in Tennessee were brought to the hospital after their food truck, which was named blank, exploded.
6: Death by Chicken.
0: No. Their food truck was called TNT Tacos. On Tuesday, NASA unveiled the crew who would be on the next mission to the blank.
6: Moon?
0: Yes. This week, scientists at Texas A&M University have come up with a clean and efficient way to clean up oil spills at sea simply by using blank.
6: Caveman gut biome.
0: No. By using fire tornadoes.
8: Oh.
0: So if an oil spills at sea, you can either let it spread to the coastline, that's bad, or you can set it on fire, which is just as bad because of all the pollution. But researchers have shown that if you can set it on fire and then spin the flames with massive winds into a giant fire tornado, it solves the problem efficiently. It takes less time with less pollution. Sure, it also implodes the whole world, but it looks sick as hell. Also, did Shane do well enough to win?
3: Oh, not quite. He got 5 right for 10 more points, total of 13, which means Josh Gondelman wins.
0: Yay, Josh Gondelman. Yeah.
6: Well.
0: Yeah. In just a minute, our panelists will predict what'll get the birth rate back up now that we know it was smartphones that destroyed it. But first, let me tell you all that support for NPR comes from NPR stations and the NPR Wine Club, which has generated over $1.75 million to support NPR programming. 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Philip Gotica writes our limericks, our public address announcer is Paul Friedman, our operations manager is Jasira Vardak, and thanks to the staff and crew at the Studebaker Theater. BJ Lederman composed our theme, our program is produced by Jennifer Mills, Miles Norboss, and Lillian King. Special thanks to Blythe Robertson. Peter Gwynn is 7'4". Emma Choi is our visual host. Technical direction is from Lorna White. Our CFO is Colin Miller. Our production manager is Robert Newhouse. Our senior producer is Ian Chillog. And the executive producer of Wait, Wait, Don't Tell Me is Michael Danforth. Now, panel, how will we get the birth rate back up? Shantira Jackson.
8: If the Knicks win, we should probably see some babies in about 9 months.
0: Shane Torres.
6: Bill Curtis, sexy fireman count.
0: Josh Gondelman.
5: 3 words. Oyster-flavored spindrifts.
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0: Thank you, Alzo Slade. Thanks also to Josh Gondelman, Shantira Jackson, and Shane Torres. Thanks to our fabulous audience here at the Studebaker Theater in beautiful downtown Chicago, Illinois. Thanks to all of you for listening wherever you might be. I'm Peter Sagal. We'll see you right here next week. 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
13: From NPR News in Washington, D.C., this is Weekend Edition. I'm Alyssa Nadworny. This hour, the Trump administration has blessed the union of two rival Hollywood titans. Then we'll take you to Senegal, where aid cuts have led to shortages in malnutrition care.
14: This is something natural. This is something human. When you see that your kids are in good health, you are happy and you feel good. But whenever your child is just suffering, you suffer with them.
13: We'll talk to an actor who memorized all 154 of William Shakespeare's sonnets, and the World Cup is underway. The U.S. won its first game, 4-1 over Paraguay. First, our newscast. It's Saturday, June 13th, 2026.
15: Live from NPR News in Washington, I'm Windsor Johnston. The U.S. military says it shot down several Iranian drones as they were heading toward the Strait of Hormuz. NPR's Carrie Khan reports both the U.S. and Iran say they're seeing progress in signing a preliminary peace deal.
16: In a post on social media, the U.S. Central Command says Iran launched what it called multiple one-way attack drones to strike commercial ships in the vital waterway. U.S. forces shot all the drones and that, quote, traffic flow through the strait continues unimpeded, according to CENTCOM. Meanwhile, Iran's foreign minister posted on social media that a deal had, quote, never been closer to being reached. Pakistan's prime minister also signaled that a deal was nearly finalized. A senior Trump official also confirmed to reporters that the two sides were close, but added a bit of caution, saying most in Iran want to sign the deal, but, quote, not everybody, adding that Iran's system is very complicated. Carrie Khan, NPR News, Tel Aviv.
15: A federal judge has issued a preliminary injunction blocking the Trump administration's nearly $2 billion anti-weaponization fund. As NPR's Ryan Lucas reports, the court said the move was necessary.
17: At a court hearing on a lawsuit challenging the fund, U.S. District Judge Leonie Brinkema said the public statements from DOJ officials that the department was abandoning the fund were not sufficient. She noted that President Trump continues to publicly support the fund and that the government has refused to formally declare under oath that the fund is indeed dead. Judge Brinkema therefore issued a preliminary injunction blocking the fund, but she gave the Justice Department 1 week to provide a clear, unambiguous declaration under penalty of perjury, signed by the acting attorney general and the U.S. Treasury secretary, that the fund will not move ahead. If it does so, the judge said she will likely dismiss the lawsuit. If the government does not do so, then the case will move forward. Ryan Lucas, NPR News, Alexandria, Virginia.
15: Stocks seesawed this week, but all three major indexes ended higher. NPR's Scott Horsley reports Wall Street's not the only place where prices are going up.
18: The week was marked by a couple of eyebrow-raising inflation reports. Consumer prices in May were up 4.2% from a year ago. That's the biggest annual increase in more than 3 years. Wholesale prices jumped more than 6%. Investors are concerned that stubborn inflation will prevent the Federal Reserve from cutting interest rates anytime soon. Fed policymakers hold their next rate-setting meeting next week. SpaceX blasted off as a public company on Friday. The record-setting IPO raised tens of billions of dollars to help bankroll the company's ventures in spaceflight and artificial intelligence. For the week, both the Dow and the S&P 500 index rose about 0.2%, while the Nasdaq climbed 0.7%. Scott Horsley, NPR News, Washington.
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8: And from the GBH Radio Newsroom in Boston, I'm Judy Ewell. Fans from around the world are checking out Boston this weekend as Haiti meets Scotland in the first World Cup match in Foxborough tonight.
19: Yeah, we're very excited. My English accent doesn't tell it, but we're all here for Scotland, so...
20: Oh, I mean, very excited. I think up until yesterday when we were travelling across, it doesn't feel real by actually being here, and so it's brilliant.
8: Some fans visited South Station to make a practice run to get familiar with how to best board the train to Boston Stadium. Everybody's advised to buy tickets in advance and leave plenty of time to board trains to the games. Massachusetts drivers familiar with heavy traffic when the Patriots play at Foxborough might find World Cup traffic is another story. AAA Northeast spokesman Mark Shieldrop recommends checking game day schedules for peak travel times and accommodating international travelers.
21: For the time being, there's a lot of people who are here from out of town and from around the world. That's going to create a little bit more congestion, and there's some folks that aren't familiar with the area as well. So a little patience will go a long way to accommodate the fact that some people might not really know the best way to get around, and that can also have an impact on travel as well.
8: And he's advising people living near Boston Stadium to work remotely if possible, saying Foxborough, Route 1, I-95, and roadways near the area are going to be a real sore spot for the next 2 weeks.
1: Newton's fire chief, Greg Gentile, says a report of a child possibly drowning at Crystal Lake yesterday was a false alarm. Mutual aid crews from other cities and towns assisted Newton divers on the scene. The chief says they didn't find anybody in the water. The issue was resolved. He said it's a good day when everyone goes home safely. Worcester police are investigating a fatal stabbing this morning. Police responding to a home late yesterday found three injured people. One of them was pronounced dead on the scene. Two others are hospitalized. No arrests are reported. In sports, the Red Sox beat the Texas Rangers 10-1. They'll play again this afternoon. Sunny and hot again today, highs in the 90s. Clear skies tonight, lows in the 60s. Sunny tomorrow, highs in the 90s. And a chance of showers on Monday, highs in the 80s. 75 in Boston.
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13: This is Weekend Edition from NPR News. Scott Simon is away. I'm Alyssa Nadworny. The biggest challenge facing the Trump administration right now, a peace deal with Iran. And it's become a bit of a will-they-won't-they story. It's gone like this. The president announces a deal is forthcoming, and we wait. This week, as we waited, an Apache helicopter went down off the Gulf of Oman. The U.S. blamed Iran. The U.S. struck Iran. Iran struck Gulf neighbors. The president threatened to strike Iran again, quote, very hard, and then just hours later, Trump announced he'd canceled that plan and that a peace deal was forthcoming. Joining me now is NPR senior contributor Ron Elving. Good morning.
22: Good to be with you, Alyssa.
13: So this deal is a memorandum of understanding, and yesterday, Iran's foreign minister said it's in the final stages and that his country's leadership had approved it. Do we know exactly what's on the table yet?
22: Not really. We only know what might be. Uh-huh. Right now, the one thing the two sides seem to have agreed on is their interest in having an agreement, or what each side can say is an agreement. That would help President Trump celebrate his 80th birthday this weekend by claiming victory and by ending what has become a politically expensive misadventure. And if there really is a deal that holds up, it should re-energize the world oil market and bring prices down worldwide for gas and fertilizer and ultimately food as well. It would help Iran get back to selling its oil and accessing some of its frozen assets. And so for the moment, everyone seems eager to sign and smile. But the real test comes once a deal is actually in place and we see whether both sides perform as agreed and whether that produces the desired results.
13: Right. Okay, Ron, last week you talked about the bipartisan upset on Capitol Hill over Trump's pick of Bill Pulte, the head of the Federal Housing Finance Agency, to step in as director of national intelligence. So now there is a new name, Jay Clayton. Will this pick satisfy the lawmakers?
22: It surely won't satisfy all of them, but it seems likely to placate them, or at least to placate enough for Clayton to be confirmed. Clayton has been a U.S. attorney for the Southern District of New York. His background in intelligence is quite limited, but Pulte had no such background at all. That's why a bipartisan group of senators has been loath to even have him in the job for a minimal transition period. And that alone may abbreviate the confirmation process for Clayton and lead some senators to give him the benefit of the doubt.
13: Okay, on to the economy. President Trump had this response Wednesday when he was asked about the new data that showed the highest level of inflation in more than 3 years.
23: The numbers were great. You know what I really love? I love the inflation. You know why?
13: That sentence, "I love the inflation," it got a lot of attention. But there was more to his answer. I mean, what point was he making?
22: It would make sense for him to brush off that ugly inflation report and claim that the upward trend would soon be reversed and that inflation would come down. And he may have meant to say he loved not inflation itself, but the inflation number that was out that morning, the measurement, if only because it could have been still worse. And if that's what he meant, then he failed to say it clearly enough. So now he's on tape saying he loves the inflation. Not a good look in an election year. Trump has already fallen 20 points among independents since the start of last year. He won't be on the ballot this fall to bring out his hardcore base of supporters. So November could bring a serious setback in the midterms.
0: Yes, of course, which people will be paying attention to inflation. Okay, finally, Ron, what are you going to do tomorrow night?
22: Tonight, of course, it's the Knicks and Spurs and Game 5 in the NBA Finals. But tomorrow night is going to be, well, it's going to be hard not to watch the Octagon on the White House South Lawn. This is the new spectacular arena that's been built near the site of Trump's rally on January 6th, 2021. That rally became an assault on the Capitol and routed the members of Congress. On Sunday, the South Lawn will be the site of Trump's multi-million dollar UFC cage match. It's a huge money-making event to mark Trump's 80th birthday, and it just might be splashy enough and flashy enough to keep the focus off that particular number. And the other age-related issues swirling around the nation's second octogenarian president.
0: That is NPR senior contributor Ron Elving. Thank you so much, Ron.
22: Thank you, Alyssa.
0: The Trump administration has blessed the union of two rival Hollywood titans. The Justice Department said late yesterday it has no qualms about Paramount's $111 billion bid for the much bigger Warner Brothers Discovery. The merger would tie up Paramount's movie studios with Warner's, Paramount Plus with HBO, and CBS with CNN. NPR's David Folkenflik has been covering this and joins us now. Hi, David.
3: Good morning, Alyssa.
0: So the Justice Department was investigating this proposed merger for how it would affect competition and consumers. What did it conclude?
3: Well, it said after a careful 8-month review that it found there would be no threat to competition within the industry, which is to say people, you know, let's say producers or directors or actors, would they be unfairly disadvantaged because you had the combination of these two enormous studios, you know, and these television properties, and also that consumers wouldn't be adversely affected. They said no harm, no foul, and they put zero conditions on this. Often when you have major mergers, you have to spin off properties here or there. You have to make promises to the government. None of that was done here by the Justice Department's antitrust division.
0: So how surprising is that?
3: Well, there's two ways to answer that question. One is this is the biggest combination of like with like I can think of in the history of Hollywood. These are, you know, the two of the last remaining enormous legacy properties in Hollywood, the studios. You've got these two major TV news divisions. You've got the two streamers. It is very much like with like. And at the same time, of course, the Justice Department's antitrust regulators, as did Paramount, argued, look, we're an age of streamers. You have these digital giants. They're enormous. You have the resources behind Netflix and Apple, the world's largest digital device makers. And you've got Amazon, the Everything Store, doing its own with Prime Video. There is plenty of competition out there. Why would we only look at it through the narrow frame of Hollywood? So there are arguments to be made for it. People thought that this was likely to happen. And at the same time, it's extraordinary.
0: This merger would put a Trump ally in charge of CNN, which is one of the president's frequent targets in the media. I mean, did politics play a role in their approval?
3: And this is why, actually, that despite the size and magnitude of this, this was all but predicted by people analyzing this. President Trump has said, for example, that he wanted CNN in the hands of the Ellisons. Larry and David Ellison took over Paramount's parent company only just last year. Larry Ellison, the co-founder of Oracle, one of the richest people on the planet, his son David, the founder of Skydance Media, which helped to arrange this bid for Paramount last year. So he took over CBS. Trump has liked what he's seen. Ellison, among other things, has put Barry Weiss, a former opinion journalist, the founder of the center-right news and views site, The Free Press, in charge of CBS, and there's been an extraordinary level of controversy and crisis since. Trump has liked what he's seen, and therefore it was believed that his regulators would give it sort of the Matador defense and green light that puppy.
0: Mm-hmm. Okay, so with the end of the DOJ investigation, I mean, is it going to be smooth sailing for the takeover bid?
3: Well, the FCC, Federal Communications Commission, has to review it as well because there are CBS's locally owned stations that are part of the combination. And there's going to be an enormous infusion of foreign capital into this for this deal. The Saudi Sovereign Wealth Fund is among the investors, but people expect that to go through. But you have states' attorneys general, and you also have the European Union and regulators in the United Kingdom still reviewing this. We don't know exactly what all that means, but we have seen Democratic states' attorneys general becoming much more aggressive about challenging antitrust deals like this in the courts, and that's likely where this is headed.
0: That's NPR media correspondent David Folkenflik. Thanks, David.
3: You bet.
0: In the FIFA World Cup, historically, wins and goals have been hard for the U.S. to come by, but not last night. The Americans beat Paraguay 4-1 in the first game of their run, the most goals the U.S. has ever scored in a World Cup game. NPR's Becky Sullivan was there in Los Angeles and has this report.
4: U.S. striker Fallard Balogun was born in New York City. His parents are Nigerian, and he was raised in England. All of that made Balogun eligible to represent three different national teams. A few years ago, he chose the U.S.
5: When I committed and throughout the whole cycle and the whole journey to me being at this point, I've always said, you know, the fans gave me so much, you know, motivation, you know, showed me so much support. And for me, the most important thing has always been to be able to repay that.
4: His World Cup debut paid that back and more. His first goal came in the 31st minute off a perfect cross from forward Christian Pulisic. Then the second was all his own. He shed one defender, then another, then put the ball in the far upper corner of the net where the Paraguayan goalkeeper had no chance to save it.
5: Yeah, I visualized my debut, you know, in the World Cup scoring. But yeah, you know, the reality did surpass that, was scoring two goals, and the second goal was a fantastic goal as well. So, as I said, a very dreamy night.
4: Balogun's performance Friday was one for the history books. No American has scored multiple goals in a World Cup game since the very first tournament back in 1930. And this was the most lopsided World Cup win for the U.S. men's team since then. There's one small concern, the health of Pulisic, who was pulled from the game at halftime after he was kicked in the calf. But after the game, coach Mauricio Pochettino made it clear he was thrilled with his team's performance.
6: He was amazing, of course. Balo was amazing, of course. Tim Rim was amazing, of course. Chris Richard was amazing, yes.
4: He kept naming guys on the team, one right after another. Amazing, yes. Amazing, amazing.
6: The performance of the team overall was really good. But it's only one game. It's only one game. We need to keep improving in many another thing and knowing that it's going to be, the journey is going to be really, really difficult.
4: In other words, last night's victory won't be enough to guarantee that the U.S. will move on from the group stage and into the knockout round, but another win next Friday against their next opponent, Australia, would almost certainly be enough. Becky Sullivan, NPR News, Los Angeles.

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1: Right here on GBH, good morning, 75 degrees in Boston. Another sunny, hot day ahead. It's not raining on your weekend. The weather next.
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1: Sunny and hot again today, highs in the 90s. Clear skies tonight, lows in the 60s. And sunny again tomorrow, highs in the 90s. 75 in Boston.
5: I'm Windsor Johnston with these headlines. Scaffolding and white tarps now cover part of the Kennedy Center amid an ongoing legal battle to remove President Trump's name from the building. The developments follow a series of legal setbacks for the administration, including its latest failed attempt to keep the signage in place. The Prime Minister of Pakistan says the United States and Iran have moved a step closer to a peace deal. Iran's foreign minister says negotiators are still working through details, including terms related to the country's nuclear program. The U.S. men's national team opened its World Cup campaign with a 4-1 win over Paraguay last night. The U.S. will go against Australia next week. I'm Windsor Johnston, NPR News in Washington.

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1: This is Weekend Edition from NPR News. I'm Alyssa Nadworny. Plumpy Nut works wonders. 3 packets a day of this peanutty paste for several weeks can bring a malnutritious child back from the brink. In most countries, kids have to see a doctor to get Plumpy Nut. But Senegal has been training community health workers to treat them closer to home. Now, aid cuts have led to shortages, leaving children hungry. As NPR's Jonathan Lambert reports.
2: Yasin Lo's twins were clearly not well. Last year, she noticed they were weak and lethargic, not moving around like babies should. Malnourishment is common in her village, and she recognized the signs. She says seeing her kids that way makes her sad.
3: Because when her kids are not well, she can't be well either, and she can't even eat.
2: Then she learned that a small clinic nearby in Kurumbar could help, so she wrapped her babies on her back and set off on foot across the dry, dusty landscape. She says shade is hard to come by.
3: It takes long because it's far from here. It's really very painful with their babies on the back under the hot sun.
2: I spoke with Lo at that clinic, outside a room where about a dozen women and their kids were gathered to receive malnutrition care. Fatma Diouf is a community health worker there. She seems to know everybody.
4: Is this guy in the middle? He's a village chief.
2: Diouf smiles at every kid we pass, greeting them by name. When kids first come to her clinic, Diouf brings them to the courtyard, where a small scale hangs from a tree.
3: They just start by weighing the child, seeing that he has a normal weight or not.
2: Then, Diouf runs through a checklist of other signs of malnutrition. Things like swollen feet, lumpy skin, or fever. If a child shows signs of severe acute malnutrition, which can be deadly, Diouf hands them a near miracle food. Plumpy Nut is a brand of what's called a ready-to-use therapeutic food, or RUTF. It's a peanutty paste that comes wrapped in foil, like an energy bar, and it's packed with essential nutrients. Diouf says the kids really like it. Yasin Lo's twins liked it too. And over time, they improved.
3: She's really happy to see her kids in good shape because this is something natural. This is something human. When you see that your kids are in good health, you are happy and you feel good. But whenever your child is just suffering, you suffer with them.
2: That suffering has grown over the past year and a half. While Lo's son has recovered, her daughter, Diara, still needs care. And these days, when she comes to the clinic, they often have no RUTF to give.
3: It is difficult to get here, so this is a big problem.
2: The problem was sparked by the Trump administration's massive cuts to foreign aid in 2025. Before then, the U.S. government was a major funder of nutrition programs in the country. It was also the biggest funder of UNICEF, which buys most of the RUTF in Senegal. But most families who come to these clinics don't know all of this. Fatma Diouf says they often blame her.
3: That you choose who to give the plumpy nuts to and just leaves them aside. She feels really hurt because she's here for everybody. She belongs to this community.
2: Her community is just one of hundreds in Senegal reeling from the cuts. Across the country, the Senegalese government, in conjunction with NGOs and foreign aid, has set up hundreds of clinics like hers. Together, they serve as a net that catches kids with malnutrition and offers this superfood. Before reaching Diouf's clinic, RUTF was stored in a warehouse in Djorbel that fed her larger area. Latsouk Feya, a regional health official, brought me to the cement building with big metal doors.
5: Ici, ça pouvait prendre au minimum 4 000 cartons.
2: This warehouse used to be full, Faya says. There could be up to 4,000 boxes, enough to treat over 4,000 kids. Since the aid cuts, he says the district is still getting RUTF, but much less than it used to. About half, Faya says. The shortages are forcing many families to go home empty-handed from community clinics like Geoff's. As a result, a lot of them stop coming back. Back in Kurumbar, another mother is grappling with the shortages. Teneng Nom is the primary caregiver for her baby nephew, Aliu, who gets treated at Geoff's clinic. She says that when she comes and they don't have any plumpy nut,
4: it's very difficult for her because the child starts crying and they don't stop crying. They never stop crying.
2: Nom says that Aliu had been getting better.
4: But there is a shortage, so sometimes they have no access to the product, so they just fall down ill again.
2: Okay. Health officials worry that this kind of relapse is happening more broadly. While RUTF is starting to flow again, the supply is still unstable. And that net of community health workers, who serve as links between families and this life-saving treatment, is fraying, says Fatma Diouf.
4: Since this aid cuts, they are no longer getting paid. For some areas, it has halved, but for other areas, there is quite no one coming.
2: Senegal's Ministry of Health is partnered with the NGO Helen Keller International, a nonprofit that helped build out these community clinics. Astu Badien, Helen Keller's country director, says they're trying to fill the gaps. But she says neither the nonprofit nor the Senegalese government has the resources to easily match what's been lost.
5: So it was really a severe shock for the national health system. We need to treat these children, and they cannot wait. They need RUTF.
2: In March, Senegal signed a new five-year, $90 million health aid framework with the U.S. government. That's far less than the $230 million sent by the U.S. in just 2024. Badien says that money for community health workers and nutrition was left out. The State Department told NPR that the deal is in line with Senegal's priorities, but they didn't respond to questions about the shortages. For now, Badien's team is scrambling to find other funds. Jonathan Lambert, NPR News, Diourbel, Senegal.
1: And Rolando Arrieta traveled with Jonathan Lambert to produce this story. Some of the world's wonders are natural, and others are man-made, even mundane, like a landfill.

0: That is the title track from the latest album from Fruit Bats. Eric Johnson is the band's sole permanent member, and he joins us on tour backstage with Fruit Bats in San Diego, California. Thank you so much for joining us.
1: Yeah, thanks for having me.
0: Okay, so landfills. How did you get hooked on the landfill? What fascinated you with them?
1: It was growing up in Illinois.
0: Okay.
1: When I was a kid, I lived in this apartment complex when I was like 10, and it was a fairly featureless view out my window, but there was a landfill, which I always found to be very epic. It's just a very Midwestern thing. You just like don't see hills.
0: Yes, I'm from Erie.
1: Yeah. I just always liked that image and those words. Sometimes when I write songs, I get the title first because, and it's like, it's evocative, but I don't know why. Huh. It sort of turned into this metaphor for life. A landfill is the mountain that we stand on that we can look upon everything that we've made, but it's a mountain that we stand on that's made from our own garbage. That's sort of like where the metaphor came in, but I had to figure that out later. I had to sort of retrofit that, which often happens with me. I get struck by something first that I just am like, I like this image, but I don't know what it means yet. And then I'll kind of start writing.
0: So it's like you're meditating on an idea and you're just kind of free writing to get to a song?
1: Yeah, pretty much. I call it walking down the wrong hallway. I'm not Brian Wilson. You know, like, I feel like there's certain people where they can see the finish line. I never can. I'm always just, like, fumbling towards something, but in a good way. Like, where you just took a wrong turn and it took you somewhere cool, you know?
0: Yeah. And you're not afraid of, like, losing your way.
1: Not at all. I kind of need to.
0: Yeah. So you begin the album with the song, The Saddest Part of the Song.
1: Yeah.
0: Which I find pretty funny.
1: Yeah.

0: But usually you have to wait a bit to get to like the sad part of a song or an album. Like, why start with it?
1: Hey, I love referencing a song within a song, for one thing. And in this case, like sort of a song within a song within an album.
0: What do you mean by that?
1: I love to reference songs. I hate using the word like meta or something like that. But just singing about listening to a song or singing about writing a song or something like that. I've always liked that idea.
0: Why?
1: I mean, because we'll write what you know. So, like, and that's what I know. I'm not going to write about, like, sword fighting or something like that because I've never done that.
0: Do you like writing those sad parts? Like, is there payoff?
1: Yeah. I mean, I've always said my music is happy because I'm writing it to soothe myself. You know, like, it's actually kind of riddled with anxiety, but I'm writing it to make myself happy. You know, so, like, I think comedians are kind of like that. But that the rhythm of comedy is soothing to them. And for me, I think like, yeah, major keys, that's usually just where I start.
0: Sure. I mean, it's an interesting thing to think about, especially for you. What, Fruit Bats has 12 albums? You're part of Bonnie Light Horseman. You've worked on a couple of film scores. It would be apt to say that you are prolific.
1: Yeah. We live in a weird era where we've gone back to being like, you know, the Beatles used to make like 2 records. I'm not comparing myself to the Beatles, by the way, but like they would make 2 records a year. You know, I kind of started off in the early 2000s. You would make a record and then tour on it for like 3 years. Mm-hmm. Making a record was like the Olympics. And
0: 4 years later, you'd
1: be like training. Yeah, you're training. But like the notion that where you're like, just keep making stuff, that is kind of fun. So for me.
0: I want to play one more song, and to me, this kind of also sounded like you were trying to find something in the song, perhaps, "We're a Storm."

0: perhaps we're a storm still taking form.
1: Yeah.
0: What is it that's still taking form for you?
1: I don't know. Like, I, well, for one thing, that image I slightly cribbed from Stevie Nicks from the song Storms off of Fleetwood Mac Tusk, where she sort of describes herself. She's I have always been a storm. And I thought that was just such a beautiful image. Mm. I mean, I think she's talking about some tempestuous relationship stuff, as like I think a lot of Fleetwood Mac stuff in the 70s was mostly about that. So, and maybe that's what I'm talking about too, but that was like an image that stuck with me, like people as storms, you know, which is like these things that they're fleeting, you know, like they form and then it's crazy and then they dissolve, you know. So I mean, it's all just an allegory for life,
0: and so it's just like this building storm.
1: Yeah.

0: Eric Johnson, it was a pleasure to chat with you.
1: Yeah, great chatting with you too. This was fun.
0: Fruit Bat's new album is called The Landfill. 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
2: Right here on GBH, good morning. Nice to have you with us. Boston is one of the most walkable cities in the country, and some say there's no better way to see the city than by foot. Here's GBH's Henry Santoro with Henry in the Hub.
3: Boston by Foot is celebrating its 50th year. Happy anniversary.
4: Thank you. Yes.
3: Who was the founder and how has it grown?
4: So, yes, we are celebrating our 50th anniversary this year. We were started in the American Bicentennial, and, of course, now we're celebrating our 250th. So we're celebrating our anniversaries with the United States. Our founder was a woman named Polly Flansburgh, a really charming, charismatic woman. She's fantastic. And she had a vision. You know, she really wanted people to better understand the city of Boston. And she wanted people to tour the city and really get to know the built environment, get to know its stories, the stories the buildings can tell us. And so she started Boston by Foot, again, in the Bicentennial, when everyone was very excited to be celebrating history. And she envisioned this as a volunteer organization. So an organization where people are volunteering their passion, their time, their talent to lead tours of Boston and introduce people to the sights of the city.
3: Now, you said her name is Flansburgh?
4: That's right. Yep.
3: Do you know if she is the mom to John Flansburgh?
4: She most certainly is.
3: John Flansburgh, for those who don't know, is one of the two Johns in They Might Be Giants.
4: That's right. Yep. John's a great supporter of Boston by Foot, too.
3: He's a great guy. I've known him for decades.
4: Is that right?
3: Yeah,
4: is that right?
3: I've known that band for decades.
4: Uh-huh. Yeah, same. They're going to be in town in a few weeks.
3: I know. They're touring like crazy.
4: Yeah, yeah.
3: Very funny that's
4: yep.
3: His mom.
4: It's small world, for sure. It's a very talented family, I'll just say.
3: Now, you literally offer something for everyone at Boston by Foot. Can you walk us through some of the programs?
4: Sure. So, yes, we have pretty close to 100 different tour titles that we offer. And that includes tours that are, of course, of the historic downtown. We have several different ways to tour the revolutionary history, including a tour that's for children and families, Boston by Little Feet, one of our most popular tours. But we have tours on all kinds of topics, literature, literary history. We have tours on social history, infrastructure, architectural styles. We have tours in most Boston neighborhoods, a goal to get to every neighborhood before Boston turns 400.
3: Right. So this isn't your typical duck tour kind of thing. You're really getting into the nitty-gritty.
4: Absolutely, yes. Well, we're touring by foot, where you can really take it all in. And, you know, we're able to do all this because we have an amazing crew of volunteers. Just about 200 people volunteer with the organization, and they all have their own interests, their own passions, and they bring those with them to their tours, and they help us research all these topics and develop these tours and, of course, lead the tours so that we're able to serve about 15,000 people each year.
3: And so you're probably adding programs all the time.
4: Yes, for sure. In fact, this year we have a few new tours that we're adding to our catalog that we're pretty excited about.
3: Part of the 250th, I would imagine.
4: Yes. We do have a new tour that we're calling Tour to More Perfect Union. It visits some of the pretty familiar downtown sites, but it really emphasizes how the debates, discussions, disagreements of the revolutionary era are still things that we're hashing out today, and things that we've been hashing out for the past 250 years. So it helps provide a little context to some of the conversations that we're having today.
3: Samantha Nelson is the executive director of Boston by Foot.

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1: I'm Windsor Johnston with these headlines. President Trump says the U.S. is close to reaching a peace deal with Iran. The Prime Minister of Pakistan says the two sides have agreed on the text of a preliminary accord. Iran's foreign minister says negotiators are working toward an initial agreement. President Trump says the U.S. military has killed the alleged leader of a Venezuelan gang. The White House says he was involved in drug smuggling and human trafficking. Shares of SpaceX jumped 19% in their Wall Street debut on Friday, pushing the company's market value to about $2.1 trillion. The surge also made founder Elon Musk the world's first trillionaire. I'm Windsor Johnston, NPR News in Washington.

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1: This is Weekend Edition from NPR News. I'm Alyssa Nadworny. The New York Knicks could win their first championship in more than 50 years when they play the San Antonio Spurs tonight in the fifth game of the NBA Finals. Backup point guard Jose Alvarado is the only native New Yorker on the Knicks roster this year. He's now a hometown hero. Samantha Max of member station WNYC has this story from his old neighborhood in Brooklyn.
2: Jonathan Wilson is shooting hoops on a basketball court across from the Berry Street houses where Jose Alvarado grew up.
3: So, I've been taking my lunch break here, just taking a couple shots.
4: Are you a Knicks fan?
3: Of course. Let's go Knicks.
2: The fenced-in court next to a playground is small, but locals say it's still a favorite for pickup players in this part of Williamsburg. There are fresh nets and glass backboards. Alvarado grew up playing on courts like these. After Game 4 on Wednesday night, Alvarado described himself as a kid from here.
5: I'm in Madison Square Garden in the fourth quarter playing with these guys, and we playing for something special. I was just excited. It really something I couldn't put in words.
2: Alvarado was raised in public housing in a neighborhood that's now known for its luxury waterfront high-rises and trendy coffee shops. It's also home to many New Yorkers of Puerto Rican heritage, like Alvarado. The 28-year-old played in high school in Queens and in college at Georgia Tech and joined the NBA in 2021. The Knicks signed him this February. Alvarado has scored some clutch points throughout the final series. He also had a viral moment earlier this week when he stumbled into the lap of former Mayor Michael Bloomberg during Game 3.
6: As Alvarado dives into the stands and checks with former New York City Mayor Mike Bloomberg.
2: A few blocks from Alvarado's home, Alex Perez is in a Knicks hat. He says he's waited his whole life for this moment. He was born in 1974, the year after they last won the NBA championship trophy.
7: Hopefully, you know, they could do it.
2: With Alvarado representing Williamsburg, Perez and his friend Luis Lopez say the neighborhood has been loud. They say it means a lot for a local to be on the squad.
7: It's great. Yeah.
8: I mean, it shows what we can do over here, right? It's talent and all types of different creeds come from right here in Williamsburg, and we've been here. So Alvarado doing what he's doing is really helpful to us.
2: Now Alvarado is one game away from winning a championship with a team he's been rooting for since he was a kid. For NPR News, I'm Samantha Max in New York.
1: Socrates warned against writing things down. He said, "It was an invention that weakened the strength of our memories," similar to the warnings about AI weakening our minds. Humans do have a staggering capacity for memory. We once memorized not only which plants were edible, but could recite poems like the Iliad over the course of days. We wanted to talk to a super memorizer.

0: So we called William Sutton. The actor and teacher has memorized all 154 of Shakespeare's sonnets. He joins us from Amsterdam. Hello.
1: Hello there.
0: So 154 sonnets by your namesake, William Shakespeare.
1: That's correct.
0: And you know all of them?
1: Yeah.
0: Is there one that particularly resonates with you?
1: Yeah, there's definitely one that resonates with me. The most famous one is Sonnet number 18, right? Which is, Shall I Compare Thee to a Summer's Day? Most people got that one at school.
0: I think I learned that in the 7th grade.
1: Right? It's an English class favorite. But number 81, that's my one.
0: Okay, let's hear it.
1: Okay, here we go. Or I shall live your epitaph to make, or you survive when I in earth am rotten. From hence your memory death cannot take, although in me each part will be forgotten. Your name from hence immortal life shall have, though I, once gone, to all the world must die. The earth can yield me but a common grave, when you entombed in men's eyes shall lie. Your monument shall be my gentle verse, which eyes not yet created shall o'erread, and tongues to be your being shall rehearse. When all the breathers of this world are dead, you still shall live. Such virtue hath my pen, where breath most breathes, even in the mouths of men.
0: Wow.
1: That's Sonnet 81. And the first time I heard that final couplet, that just felt to me like the most complete prediction and immortality through poetry. I literally looked behind me when I first read that. I thought he was there.
0: Wow. What do you think is like kind of the greatest like love of the sonnets?
1: The one line that really just gets me every time is in Sonnet number 108, so that eternal love in love's fresh case weighs not the dust and injury of age, nor gives the necessary wrinkles, but makes antiquity for aye his page. Just the lightness of the dust, it feels like it's accumulating on my hand as I say it.
0: What made you want to memorize so much Shakespeare?
1: To prove to the other actors that I could memorize Shakespeare, I guess. When I first had the idea, oh yeah, I'm going to learn them all, I did not realize how much work it actually was.
0: You think memorizing Shakespeare helps you memorize other things?
1: Yeah, I do. I also believe that just memorizing Shakespeare is just good for your soul.
0: How do you do that? Like, how do you remember it all?
1: It's come to the point where it's now ingrained. It's now there. A bit like an AI, I need a prompt. Somebody needs to say something that will remind me of it, and I'll say, ah. And then I just lock in, and off we go.
0: And do they mean something to you? Like, are you thinking while you're memorizing? Are you hearing the words you're saying? Or is it kind of like tapping into a
1: Yeah.
0: robot brain?
1: I believe that your heart and brain should be connected when you're reciting poetry. When you memorize them, it becomes yours. It's like, teaching sonnets to people, first time through, they understand nothing. By the third time through, they're getting an idea. But it still takes another 30 times before they go like, oh, ah, I think I understand that bit. And then once they've got it, once they've made it their own, it's theirs forever.
0: We live in this world where everything's coming at us so fast. You're scrolling on social media. Our attention span is so low.
1: Yes, I mean, that is absolutely the case. I bemoan the mediums that we have at the moment. It's just so quick, it's so easy, it's so and so unfulfilling. It's like fast food for the brain. And with something like this, it feels like I'm chewing. It feels like I'm actually getting some fiber. It feels like I'm actually getting some vitamins inside me. So in that sense, it does spur you on to want to learn more.
0: Yeah.
1: Can I give one final couplet? Because this is what I think the sonnets are about also.
0: Of course.
1: So shalt thou feed on death that feeds on men. And death once dead, there's no more dying then. Nice one. That was the final couplet of sonnet number 146.
0: That's William Sutton in Amsterdam, who has memorized all 154 sonnets by William Shakespeare. Thank you so much, William.
1: Thank you.
0: It's a simple setup for a movie. Small town girl falls for a charming con man who's just swept into town. Caroline is played by Australian actress Samara Weaving. Oliver is played by Kyle Gallner. And in Carolina, Caroline, the pair cross the South pulling increasingly ambitious scams, forcing Caroline to confront who she really is and the cost of the freedom she's been chasing.
2: How do you know if we're good people pretending to be bad? Or bad ones pretending to be good?
3: When I read that, I was just going, bad people don't ask that. She's proving, to me at least, that she's good.
0: I asked Samara Weaving what makes the con man Oliver so appealing to Caroline.
3: He's just so mysterious, you know? She's in this small town. She kind of knows everyone. Not many people come through, and if they do, they're probably not some, like, Canadian tuxedo, devil-may-care, handsome guy. So, you know, like, there's that immediate sort of attraction, and then he sort of rips off her boss.
4: Excuse me, sir. I saw what you did in there. You got a 20 for a 10 and 10 ones, but half of that money belonged to the store.
5: That's right.
4: You walked out the store with money that ain't yours.
5: What's your name?
4: Caroline.
0: Okay, so when they meet, Caroline tells him that all she wants to do is get to South Carolina.
4: Yeah, big dreams.
0: Big dreams, yeah.
3: It's so endearing, that scene, that, like, she wants to travel, and he's like, okay, where? And she's just going, oh, one state over. It's so cute. Yeah, I mean, I think for Caroline, there's a few things. I think there's, like, where does she come from? Who's her mother? Like, this mysterious woman who she's never really talked about with her dad, but is got this, like, longing to know who her mother is.
4: And she knows she's in South Carolina, and that's kind of all she knows. And then I think on a larger, like, more philosophical sense, she's wondering, like, is she like her mom?
0: Caroline and Oliver fall in love. They drive across America. They carry on different cons to get by. Who's in power in the relationship?
3: I think that's what's quite interesting, is that you assume it's him. And I think when I was reading it, I got nervous that he would be, like, the bad influence that would get her in trouble. But she's the one kind of pushing them along. She's the one that's encouraging this bad behavior. And I think in another actor's hands, it could have very easily been an ego-driven performance by Oliver. But what Kyle brings is this, like, immediate sense of, I love this woman so much and I'm willing to do anything for her.
5: I had this job once, hated it. And then one day I was sitting outside on my break in the alley, and I see these birds perched on the telephone wire. And I think to myself, these birds can fly anywhere in the world. So why do they always seem to stay in the same place? And then I asked myself that same question.
3: What he did was so wonderful, because another male actor could have made him quite unlikable. I think it would have been easy to be like, I'm the macho guy, I'm the leader. Like, but instead, Kyle was like, no, I'm just following you. I'm just letting you lead.
0: I want to play a scene from the film. Caroline and Oliver have graduated from these small cons to robbing banks. Your character is basically doing all the work. Let's listen to a little bit.
5: It's just like you imagine. You're going to walk in, lift your gun in the air, and you're going to yell.
6: Everybody stay calm. This is a robbery.
7: I need you to fill this up and pass it real quick.
5: You got two jobs. Crowd control.
6: Get out. I said get out.
5: The cattle prodding.
0: I mean, what was that like for you?
3: Do you know what was wild? Was that we were shooting in these, like, actual small town banks. And the
8: owners and managers of the bank wanted to be in the movie. So they were essentially living their worst nightmare.
0: What?
8: I know, but you know what? It was sort of like, I think as an actor, it's so fun because you get to pretend to do these like insane things that you would never do in a million years, you know, because you get to live out this like weird fantasy that I didn't even know I had.
0: Yeah.
8: In the safety of being able to go home at the end of the day and suffer none of the consequences.
0: Okay, but how did you nail the accent? Did you have like a favorite phrase?
8: Well, in that accent, they turn the like E's into I's, you know? So instead of 10, it's 10. And then there was like one sentence that Kyle's face when I said it, and I think it was like, what, like my dream? And he just was like, that is the best.
3: The accent and the outfits were like what kind of unlocked that character for me. Because you can kind of get away with doing anything with that accent. It's so charming. You know, if it was like my Australian accent, they'd be like, lock her up, you know? But she's going, oh, I'm sorry. And you're like, oh, cute.
0: You know, you've starred in a number of horror films, The Babysitter, Ready or Not, the Scream movie. This role feels really different.
3: Yeah.
0: Did you approach it in the same way or like, how is it different for you?
8: I mean, I always sort of seem to come back to horror, which is great. I love the genre, but I do like when I play people that aren't covered in blood and screaming. So this was really fun. It just felt like such a classic love story with a little bit of crime thriller in it. And I hadn't done that before. I hadn't been like a lead of a romance. And I wanted to see if I could pull it off, which was challenging in its own way and depended so much on the chemistry with Kyle. And I feel like we got so lucky that we got along so well and the camera picked up on that element. It's hard to manufacture chemistry, you know? It was really nice not to be running for my life for once.
0: Do you have things you do like about being a Scream Queen, though?
8: Yeah, I think it's great. I mean, who doesn't want to be a queen? That sounds lovely. Yeah, it was funny that both Kyle and I kind of have this reputation of being like Scream Queen and Scream King. And then I imagined all these horror fans coming to the movie and then like super disappointed when it was like totally the opposite.
0: Samara Weaving stars in Carolina, Caroline, which is in theaters now. Thanks so much for being with us.
8: Thank you.
0: This is Weekend Edition from NPR News. BJ Lederman writes our theme music, and I am Melissa Nadworny.

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9: From NPR News in Washington, D.C., this is Weekend Edition. I'm Alyssa Nadworny. This hour, China's effort to become dominant in university research.
10: You know, it may be that we can tell somebody, yeah, there's going to be a cure for your deaf child, but you're going to have to go to Shanghai to get it. 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
9: Also, a 90-year-old will attempt to summit Mount Kilimanjaro.
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9: And the New York Knicks go for an historic win tonight in the NBA Finals.
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13: Live from NPR News in Washington, I'm Windsor Johnston. The U.S. military says it shot down several Iranian drones targeting commercial ships in the Strait of Hormuz hours after both sides indicated they were inching toward a peace agreement. NPR's Deva Shivaram reports a senior administration official told NPR the agreement could be finalized in the coming days.
14: The official, who was not authorized to speak publicly, says the U.S. and Iran are about 80 to 85% of the way to an agreement, but nothing is finalized. The U.S. official says the deal would reopen the Strait of Hormuz and end the blockade there, and it would end Iran's nuclear program and work on a performance-based model with incentives for Iran.
13: It's NPR's Deva Shivaram reporting. The Justice Department has given its seal of approval for allies of President Trump to merge two Hollywood titans, Paramount and Warner Brothers Discovery. But as NPR's David Folkenflik reports, it's likely not the end of the story.
15: The $111 billion deal would put Paramount Pictures and Warner Brothers Studios under the same roof. Same for HBO and Paramount Plus, CBS and CNN. The Justice Department cited the major streamers, that's Netflix, Amazon, and Apple, in saying competition wouldn't be hurt in Hollywood, and neither would consumers. Trump has said he wants the deal to go through so CNN would be run like CBS News. The new editor-in-chief at CBS has had a rocky go. Her brief tenure has been marked by crisis and accusations of ideological bias. Trump's pick as head of the Federal Communications Commission has signaled he's likely to approve the deal, too. But authorities in the UK and Europe are still reviewing it. And several Democratic states' attorneys general are investigating. They may sue to block the merger. David Folkenflik, NPR News.
13: The U.S. has won its opening game of the FIFA World Cup, beating Paraguay 4-1. NPR's Becky Sullivan reports from Los Angeles. It was a historic night for the American team.
16: The goals came early and often for the U.S. The first came in the 7th minute. An own goal deflected off the foot of a Paraguayan defender. Then came not one, but two goals by striker Falaron Balogun, the New York-born Londoner making his World Cup debut. It was a dreamy night, he said afterward. Finally, substitute midfielder Gio Reyna knocked in a goal in extra time. Four goals is the most the U.S. has ever scored in a World Cup game, and Balogun's brace is the first time an American has scored twice in a World Cup game since the very first tournament in 1930. Next up for the Americans is a match against Australia next Friday. Becky Sullivan, NPR News, Los Angeles.
13: Anthropic says it will disable its latest AI models. The move came after the White House ordered the company to suspend their use by foreign nationals, citing national security concerns. It marks the government's biggest step to date to restrict access to the most advanced AI models. This is NPR News.
17: And from the GBH Radio Newsroom in Boston, I'm Judy Ewell. The FIFA Fan Festival gets underway again today at City Hall Plaza, ahead of Scotland playing Haiti in the first World Cup match at Boston Stadium tonight. Mayor Michelle Wu spoke to fans as the festival opened yesterday.
18: This World Cup is going to be unforgettable. We're honored to celebrate it here with you all in the City of Champions. Game on, and we'll see you all there.
17: Now, Mayor Wu says FanFest features food, vendors, and cultural showcases by local artists. She's also urging everyone to register for the event ahead of game days. Players are also getting ready for World Cup action. The French national soccer team is staying in Boston and practicing at Bentley University in Waltham. Bentley's director of athletics, Vaughn Williams, says it's surreal to be hosting one of the top teams in the world.
19: I know we're looking forward to having them here and just letting them do what they need to do. So I think there's more anticipation about that first match at Senegal going, okay, they train for a couple of days. Let's see what happens. You know, let's see what happens. They play really well.
17: The French players take on Senegal on June 16th in New Jersey. The state's highest court says a proposed ballot question to repeal the legalization of recreational marijuana can go before voters in November. The state's Supreme Judicial Court was weighing whether those backing the repeal effort met the standard to get the question on the ballot. In its decision, the SJC says Massachusetts Attorney General Andrea Joy Campbell was correct in deciding the measure could go before voters. Marijuana business groups and their allies were trying to block it. School officials in Ipswich say they've determined cigars that several high school lacrosse players were seen smoking were, in fact, real tobacco. The players were suspended last week over photos of them smoking, and Ipswich High School was forced to forfeit a playoff game ending their season. Officials say it's against the rules for student athletes to use tobacco. In sports, the Red Sox beat the Rangers 10-1. They'll play again this afternoon. Sun and clouds, hot, highs in the 90s. Clear skies tonight, lows in the 60s. And sunny again tomorrow, highs in the 90s. Right now, 75 in Boston.
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9: This is Weekend Edition from NPR News. I'm Alyssa Nadworny. President Trump travels to Evian, France next week for a G7 summit. It was originally expected to be a meeting focused on a variety of separate economic and security issues, but it has been overtaken by concerns over surging energy costs, as well as differences over the escalating conflict with Iran. NPR's Franco Ordonez reports.
20: The bubbling tensions between the U.S. and its G7 allies over the war in Iran exploded into public view a few weeks ago when Trump announced the withdrawal of at least 5,000 U.S. troops from Germany during a clash between the Europeans over their reluctance to support the U.S.-led war in Iran.
21: We defend all these countries, and then do you have any minesweepers? And they say, well, would it be possible for us not to get involved?
20: The decision was partially reversed, with the troops redirected to Poland. But the episode illustrated what diplomats describe as the real security consequences of embarrassing or crossing the president. Constance Stelzenmüller, a transatlantic security expert at the Brookings Institution, said leaders will carry that lesson into any meetings with President Trump at the summit.
1: Any meeting that includes the president raises the prospect of significant uncertainty. The president's volatility is legendary. He can get upset very quickly. He can be charming at other times, and he can whiplash between one and the other.
20: Yet some analysts say the friction in the relationship has had some unintended consequences, strengthening European cohesion. Repeated U.S. pressure over trade, defense spending, and security policy has pushed European governments closer together and led to greater strategic autonomy.
2: Europeans are in a much better place now than they were a year ago.
20: Natalie Tocci, a former top EU foreign policy advisor, now at Johns Hopkins, said repeated U.S. threats, many of which were acted on, have forced Europe to adapt.
2: There is less bending of the knee going on, and there's more willingness to politely be firm on certain issues.
20: Yet they're still in a bind because of Trump's war and the economic fallout. Brett Bruin, who served at the National Security Council during the Obama administration, said the war is now unavoidable in the leaders' discussions.
22: There is no doubt that Iran is going to dominate the agenda at Evian. It is going to be both a military and security challenge. It's a major economic challenge, but it's also a political challenge.
20: The United Kingdom is working with France to build a coalition of nations to help with the demining of the Strait of Hormuz once a peace deal is reached. Trump has also said that he expects European and other Western countries who depend on the Strait to have a role. But Trump has other priorities he wants to focus on as well. At the top of the pile are strengthening economic ties, investment partnerships, and the critical mineral supply chain, as well as other global pressing issues such as innovation, AI, and addressing the Ebola outbreak. Still, the divide comes at a moment of heightened global risk, which observers like Brett Bruin, who will be meeting with G7 officials at the summit, say have shown the limits of an America-first approach to a global crisis.
22: We're seeing how a single country can create such military, economic, and political hardship for us due to the fact that we are so isolated.
20: And he says if the U.S. can't contain a smaller power like Iran, then how will it push back on a larger power if needed? Franco Ordonez, NPR News.
23: And now it is time for sports. The Knicks are just one win away from an NBA title, and the city of New York is electric. Will the San Antonio Spurs spoil things? And in college football, what will the NCAA do with Brendan Sorsby? Joining us now to answer these questions is sports writer Howard Bryant. Good morning.
24: Good morning. How are you?
23: I am good. After last night's win, which we have to talk about, World Cup match, the U.S. scored four goals. In its opening match over Paraguay. Wow. I mean, nobody expected much from this American team. Did you think that last night's results are going to change your mind?
24: No, maybe not. I mean, it's fun. I mean, I think that when you think about soccer and the World Cup in the United States, obviously it begins with the women, and that is they're always going to be the standard because of their dominance.
23: So good.
24: And so the men, on the other hand, you don't have any expectations for them to score four goals. They had never scored four goals before. Mm. You don't go into this expecting that sort of excitement. However, as a host nation, there is a sort of added level of adrenaline that's going to come with it. And I think that there is a sort of feeling that, you know, maybe one of these days there'll be a great run that American soccer fans on the men's side will be able to sort of enjoy. But I think that it's hard to have a better debut than that with all the turmoil that men's soccer's had. So have fun with it.
23: Soak
24: enjoy it.
23: Yep.
24: Exactly. And see what they do against Australia.
23: Okay. The New York Knicks and their fans have been waiting 53 years for a title. It could happen tonight in San Antonio.
3: Do you think the Spurs are going to force a game six in New York? What's going to happen?
24: It's been a crazy series. I think that the Knicks have been the best team this postseason. They've only lost three games. They have been by far the more poised team. They are on the cusp of a championship. They should win tonight, and if they don't win then, they should win probably the next game in New York. And it really feels inevitable. This team reminds me, I know New Yorkers are going to hate it, but I'm going to say it anyway. They have that 2004 Red Sox feel to them, this feel of inevitability that they, everything they do works for them. They fire, you know, the Red Sox fired their manager in 2003, and then they bring in Terry Francona, and he takes them to the championship. The Knicks fired Tom Thibodeau last year, and then this new team, which is actually in a lot of ways the same team, they come back and they're on the cusp of a championship. This team has been down by 20 points twice in the playoffs in the fourth quarter and has won. So there is this feeling of inevitability. They should win. On the other hand, San Antonio's had the lead in the final 2 minutes of all the games. And so, you know, Victor Wembanyama has come back and he said, hey, we can win the next three games. And they can. But I think after 53 years, I think that city has been waiting to explode. And I think they're going to get their chance.
3: Amazing. Going to be a great game. Okay, so finally, in college football, Texas Tech quarterback Brendan Sorsby was banned for life by the NCAA for betting on his own team. That has been basically an unbreakable
24: 40 times,
3: rule.
24: By the way.
3: Oh,
24: Alyssa.
3: Goodness. That's a lot.
24: Times.
3: Okay, so that's kind of like a no-no. I mean, going back over a century, but this week a Texas judge granted Sorsby an injunction allowing him to play the season before his trial in February. I mean, what's your take on this? A lot of people condemned it.
24: Well, my feeling on it is it's total corruption in a lot of ways.
3: Really?
24: And this is the hard part of all of this is that this is what they've all asked for, and it's what the sports have asked for when in 2018, when the national and the barring of sports betting was lifted by the Supreme Court. It's exactly what we knew was going to happen. You know, we talk about gambling addiction and the whole thing, but you know, it's the teams. It's the league. I don't see Texas Tech saying, hey, for our integrity, we shouldn't have this player. They want him too because he's a great player.
3: Right.
24: And so this is what has happened. This is what you knew was going to happen. And one of the things that one of the more difficult pieces of this is that so much of media as well is underwritten by gambling as well. So it's not surprising, but this is just another step to, we don't trust the games anyway. It's going to get even worse.
3: Yeah. That's sports writer Howard Bryant. Thank you.
24: Oh, my pleasure. Thank you.
3: The Trump administration has imposed some controversial restrictions to keep Ebola and the hantavirus out of the U.S. NPR health correspondent Rob Stein reports on how that's affected some passengers from the cruise ship hit by the deadly hantavirus outbreak.
4: It's been more than a month since the U.S. government evacuated Angela Perryman and 17 other Americans from the cruise ship to the National Quarantine Unit in Omaha. Three cruise passengers who weren't from the U.S. died from hantavirus. When Perryman and another passenger tried to leave the Omaha facility, the CDC imposed federal mandatory quarantine orders.
5: Suddenly, I couldn't leave. I feel hugely betrayed. I'm a prisoner.
4: And she wasn't alone. Another passenger asked NPR not to use his name to avoid harassment.
6: There were a couple of people who had decided to stay the whole time, but the rest of us were just appalled and outraged. The word is Kafkaesque. We were left there to rot.
4: The 30-year-old bird photographer says he got so distraught he went on a hunger strike and became suicidal.
6: I had been in solitary confinement for 2.5 weeks, and I was facing the prospect of another 3.5 weeks, and that was pretty devastating. I knew at the time that it wasn't rational, because even in the worst case, I would be out within 3.5 weeks, and I had the rest of my life. But, you know, there's a point at which panic and desperation and despair overtake rationality.
4: He was finally allowed to quarantine in his parents' guest house when New York State agreed to post a guard outside 24/7. So far, Perryman, who's 47, hasn't been as lucky. Florida refused the federal demand for a round-the-clock guard outside her home, agreeing with most public health experts that it's unnecessary.
5: It's having pretty severe effects. I just generally feel unwell due to the stress. I haven't been able to eat or sleep properly. I've even had some chest pain due to the anxiety of being here. I've struggled to not cry. I'm in severe distress.
4: Perryman got word this week that an internal CDC review concluded she could quarantine at home without extra restrictions, so she's hoping the government will soon let her go. Rob Stein, NPR News.

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1: 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Good morning. 79 in Boston. Another sunny, very hot day ahead. But it's not raining this weekend. The weather next.
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1: Air conditioners may be humming again today. Sunny and hot, highs in the 90s, mostly clear tonight, lows in the 60s. 79 in Boston.
5: I'm Windsor Johnston with these headlines. The U.S. military says it shot down several Iranian drones as they were heading toward the Strait of Hormuz. Both the U.S. and Iran say they're seeing progress, meanwhile, in signing a preliminary peace deal. The United States beat Paraguay 4-1 in their first home World Cup game in more than three decades. Tens of thousands of fans packed a stadium near Los Angeles for last night's matchup. The U.S. will go against Australia on Friday. The New York Knicks take on the San Antonio Spurs in Game 5 of the NBA Finals tonight. The Knicks are leading the best-of-seven series 3-1. I'm Windsor Johnston, NPR News, in Washington.

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1: This is Weekend Edition from NPR News. I'm Alyssa Nadworny. The Trump administration said it has killed the leader of a drug cartel in Venezuela in coordination with the Venezuelan government. Over the last several months, the U.S. has killed dozens of people it claims are drug traffickers in boats off the coast of Venezuela. Here to talk about last night's announcement is NPR White House correspondent Deepa Shivram. Hello, Deepa.
2: Hey, good morning.
1: So what do we know about the strike?
2: So Defense Secretary Pete Hegseth has said in a statement on X that this attack took place earlier this week, though he didn't cite a specific date. And he said it was, quote, in full collaboration with Venezuelan security forces. It took place on a compound inside Venezuela. And he said that the U.S. and Venezuelan forces killed the leader of Tren de Aragua, who's known as Nino Guerrero. And Southcom Commander General Francis Donovan, he said Guerrero was, quote, a wanted fugitive charged by the U.S. Department of Justice with ordering, directing, and facilitating acts of terrorism and violence in the United States. So that's kind of the context of all of this. President Trump posted on social media late last night and called this attack retribution for the deaths of U.S. citizens who were killed by illegal immigrants.
1: Okay, wait, connect those dots for me. How is the cartel leader tied to those deaths?
2: Yeah, so Trump has long blamed Tren de Aragua for violence in the U.S. and cited them as a reason for his mass deportation agenda, which you'll recall he talked a lot about during his campaign for president, right? And Trump also cites Tren de Aragua as one of the reasons that the U.S. has carried out dozens of strikes on boats off the coast of Venezuela that the administration says are carrying drugs, and that's happened over the last several months. Around 200 people, though, have died in those strikes, and many legal experts consider these to be extrajudicial killings. The Trump administration basically designated Tren de Aragua as a foreign terrorist organization, and so that's expanded the ways they go after members of that cartel. So that's kind of how all of these dots are connected and where the Trump administration is coming from.
1: So in this case, the U.S. says Venezuela actually helped it carry out the attack. Remind us what U.S. relations are with Venezuela right now.
2: Right. So back in January, the U.S. military carried out an extraordinary capture of the country's president, Nicolas Maduro, who's in the U.S. right now facing charges of narco-terrorism, conspiracy, cocaine importation, conspiracy, weapons charges. He's pleaded not guilty. And the U.S. is now working with Maduro's vice president, Delcy Rodriguez, as the acting leader of Venezuela. And in his post about the strike last night, Trump said the attack was, quote, coordinated closely with our friends in Venezuela, with whom we are working very well. And keep in mind, the strike is coming at a challenging time for Trump and his presidency, right? On a global stage, the president is still waging a war with Iran that he and Israel started. It's been disastrous for the economy and his poll numbers. And so to him, this attack in Venezuela is a win. It's something he's presenting as a win. In recent days, he's been talking about how successful U.S. relations are with Venezuela and claiming that that capture of Maduro, you know, the U.S. took over Venezuela. So to him, this is really a success. And in the middle of everything else going on the world stage, something that he's really touting as a win.
1: NPR White House correspondent Deepa Shivram, thanks so much.
2: Thank you.
1: This is Weekend Edition from NPR News. I'm Alyssa Nadworny. President Trump wants Senate Majority Leader John Thune to fire Senate Parliamentarian Elizabeth McDonough. Why? Because she said funds for his ballroom don't belong in the recently passed immigration enforcement bill. And she says Trump's bill to require voter ID is subject to the filibuster. Alan Fruman served as Senate Parliamentarian for decades under both Democratic and Republican leadership, and he joins us now. Welcome.
3: I'm glad to be here.
1: So we said why President Trump wants your successor fired. But why does she get to say what can and can't be done in Senate legislation?
3: The Senate has complex rules, and the Senate needs to have a competent, career, nonpartisan professional interpreting those rules. And that person's Elizabeth McDonough.
1: How does one get to be a parliamentarian?
3: Everybody who's been Senate parliamentarian has come up through the ranks. Elizabeth McDonough, like I, was hired to be the most junior parliamentarian. She was hired in 1999 when Republican Trent Lott of Mississippi was the majority leader. She basically said, I want to make nonpartisan service to the Senate my career. And everybody who's been Senate parliamentarian has basically made that pledge to the Senate. I'm staying here. You are training me. You are evaluating me. And if I am capable and you respect my integrity, ultimately, when it's my turn, I will become the parliamentarian.
1: What's the process for hiring and firing one?
3: I always take issue when people say the majority leader appoints the parliamentarian. I tell people the majority leader inherits the parliamentarian, the person who's either in that position or next in line if there's a vacancy. And so majority leaders have no role in elevating people to the position of parliamentarian. However, the majority leader has the power to direct the Secretary of the Senate to fire that person.
1: Does that often come under pressure from a president?
3: Never has.
1: Interesting. Now, the House has a parliamentarian as well. Why don't we hear about that one? Like, why do we hear about the one in the Senate so much more often?
3: Because the burdens placed on the Senate parliamentarian are unique. The House is a majoritarian body. It operates basically by strict majority rule. It has a rules committee that determines the procedural landscape for the consideration of legislation. And so the House parliamentarian is not faced with a vast number of judgment calls that the Senate parliamentarian is faced with.
1: Can you talk about your experience, maybe with the Affordable Care Act? I mean, that was legislative high drama during President Obama's first 15 months in office.
3: Well, I told the Democrats that they should not look to the reconciliation process. The reconciliation process avoids a filibuster. The Democrats were close to getting 60, which is the magic number you need for cloture. And I told the Democrats that something as complicated as what we now know as Obamacare could never pass through reconciliation. And don't darken my door and try to convince me that Obamacare, I said it would just be impossible. And that's what they did. The Affordable Care Act was passed as a regular filibusterable bill. However, there are problems with it that needed tweaking. And the Democrats did use reconciliation to tweak some of the problems that were found in the Affordable Care Act. During that period of time, there were rumors that I had death threats. And the sergeant at arms denied that he had heard any rumors of death threats, but nonetheless, he posted security at my house.
1: And did you feel in that time like you were at the center of a storm? Did you worry about the state of your job?
3: I didn't worry about the state of my job. I worried about my personal safety. And when somebody says, you know, we believe you've been having death threats, you don't just ignore that. You know, I felt my job was secure, but my life wasn't.
1: Oh, wow. I guess I wonder, like, does President Trump have, legislatively speaking, a fair case to make with his complaints?
3: No. Absolutely not. I have not heard any rational argument made on behalf of people who are taking issue with what Elizabeth McDonough is doing. She's doing her job.
1: That's former Senate parliamentarian Alan Fruman. Thank you so much for speaking with us.
3: You're quite welcome. Happy to talk to you.
1: The U.S. used to be the research engine of the world. Now China may be taking the dominant role, thanks to massive investment and a disruptive year for American universities. I'm going to tell you about this dynamic through two researchers, one in Boston and one in Shanghai, hoping for the same breakthrough, a gene therapy for deaf teens.
4: I mean, I've been working on the inner ear for close to 50 years now.
1: David Corey is a professor of neurobiology at Harvard Medical School. His research focuses on how cells in the inner ear and the proteins within them translate sound to the brain.
4: If there are mutations in the protein, then the ear doesn't work. And if it's a hereditary mutation, then a child might be born without hearing, might be born deaf.
1: Corey is developing therapies that can alter those proteins, reestablishing hearing in kids. And they were making really good progress. But last year, the federal research grant funding Corey's lab at Harvard was frozen by the Trump administration. It was among the billions of dollars in grants to universities that the White House halted after many of the schools, Harvard among them, rejected a list of the administration's demands.
4: This is a research program that we've been doing for 40 years, and now it's kind of cut off at the knees without any real reason.
1: The White House did not provide comment on why Corey's grant was frozen. But after a federal judge ruled the Trump administration had broken the law by halting research grants, his grant was reinstated. By then, staff had left, research had stopped, and it's taken months to restart. New federal policies that add scrutiny to current grant proposals are making it harder to get new research dollars. Just last month, a handful of elite universities, including Harvard and Duke, had dozens of research grants held up or paused without explanation.
4: Science at major academic medical centers is really going well. It's really exciting. I mean, every day there are new breakthroughs, new understandings of how different tissues or organs or senses work. And these are leading to cures for diseases. So at the time when it's kind of most exciting and we really want to work on this, to have the funding taken away makes it very, very difficult. Meanwhile, there's really exciting work being done in other countries.
5: I have enough money to do research. I just use money to do research.
1: That's Dr. Eli Xu. He is a physician and research scientist at Fudan University in Shanghai. China is pouring huge resources into developing all sorts of biological research, including gene therapy. For Xu, who is working on solving the same problems David Corey is, that means his lab has plenty of staff, supplies, and can just get more done in his growing lab.
5: It's growing bigger, bigger. My lab is bigger than the lab when I was in Boston.
1: Xu actually trained in Boston at Harvard Medical School, where Dr. Corey works. For decades, the U.S. has brought the smartest people in the world, like Eli Xu, to our shores. Many have stayed. Xu wanted to. But family and a scientific opportunity with lots of funding drew him back home. That decision was rewarded when his team had a successful trial on a single injection that can restore hearing. Xu recalls his pride after talking to the parents of a young girl born deaf with a rare condition. They had just heard their daughter responding to their voices.
5: When the parents told me, "Dr. Xu, maybe it works because she can turn back when we call her. Before, she didn't respond anytime."
1: These are the kind of miracle breakthroughs the U.S. has long been known for. Researchers on both sides of the ocean feel the U.S. just isn't keeping up.
4: I'm not sure I would say that there's jealousy, but frustration, I think, that American scientists haven't been able to move as quickly.
1: Back in Boston, David Corey continues to apply for grants, struggling with funding. He says he sees the U.S. cutbacks to funding research a huge loss in economic opportunity. And without funding, he says, we won't have as many breakthroughs or cures to make us all healthier.
4: It's great that the progress is being made, but I think it could have been made in the United States.
1: I asked Eli Xu about this rivalry.
6: There's got to be a little bit of joy, though, in being the first, in beating the U.S.
5: Yes.
1: And yet, from Xu's spot as a superstar in the field, it's hard to watch what's happening to research funding in the U.S.
5: To be frank, I feel kind of sad because when I was in Boston, yes, 12 years ago, I think the environment is better.
1: Harvard does produce more research now than it did 2 decades ago. But China continues to pour more money into university research. In a global ranking measuring academic output from Leiden University in the Netherlands, Harvard lost its top spot to a university in China. In fact, 7 out of the top 10 schools are in China. For families in the U.S., David Corey says, it's pretty simple.
4: You know, it may be that we can tell somebody, yeah, there's going to be a cure for your deaf child.
1: You just might have to go to Shanghai, he says, to get it.
7: You're
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7: Last call!
1: It's a familiar refrain in Boston bars before 2 a.m., after which Massachusetts prohibits the sale of alcohol. But now the state is one of several to loosen alcohol restrictions during the World Cup. Boston's one of the tournament's host cities. But this licensing move is raising public safety concerns. Joining us to discuss it is Corrine Reynolds. She's the director of nightlife economy for the city of Boston. Thanks for being here.
8: Thank you for having me.
1: Okay, so first up, how will the extended last call actually work in the city?
8: What's important for people to understand that this isn't a blanket flip of a switch. The state enables, but does not require, bars and restaurants with liquor licenses to extend service by 1 hour, running from June 8th through July 31st. Establishments still have to go through their local licensing board to participate. Alongside that, we're also authorizing designated social districts, which are basically outdoor public spaces where open containers are permitted within a set boundary. We actually piloted a version of this on a street that we call Temple Place in our downtown area. And the response from both businesses and residents was they really encouraged it and enjoyed it. And there was economic impact there.
1: I'm sure that you are aware that there are some public safety concerns. Soccer fans, for example, can sometimes get a bit rowdy. Others are concerned about more drunk driving. I mean, what's your response to all that?
8: Whenever we expand hours, you have to be honest about what it means for public safety, what it means for our late night workforce, or for our neighbors that are living near our entertainment district. And so what we've done is we've gathered each license see by neighborhood. We've had public safety conversations with them. We've provided drink covers to prevent drink tampering. We've created partnerships with our EMTs to provide CPR training. So we're really being thoughtful about how we do nightlife here in Boston, not just for the summer, but in perpetuity.
1: Some would say that Boston's nightlife scene isn't as fun as it could be. I mean, that's in large part because alcohol restrictions in the state are notoriously strict, especially compared with neighboring states. I mean, for example, happy hours are illegal. Are these changes that you're doing for the World Cup, are they something that you'll be pushing for permanently?
8: Well, Massachusetts has had a complicated relationship when it comes to alcohol policy. I'll start there. The Commonwealth was one of the earliest places in the country to adapt temperance laws in the 19th century. But even after the repeal of prohibition, Massachusetts just retained some of the most cautious alcohol policies. It's a highly regulated system. And Mothers Against Drunk Driving 40 years ago got rid of the happy hour that you mentioned. But what I want to acknowledge is there's technology that has advanced since then. Our laws do not reflect the advancement of technology. And so I do see a path in the future for us to be more innovative. That, amongst other things, I think is what we will have to get gains on before we see more permanent change in this work.
1: That's Corrine Reynolds, the Director of Nightlife Economy for the City of Boston. Cheers.
8: Cheers.

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1: 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Good morning, 79, sunny in Boston. 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
1: Its latest failed attempt to keep the signage in place. SpaceX had a banner day on its stock market debut, making Elon Musk the world's first trillionaire. Shares jumped 19% in their Wall Street debut on Friday. I'm Windsor Johnston, NPR News in Washington.
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3: This is Weekend Edition from NPR News. I'm Alyssa Nadworny. SpaceX had the largest initial public offering in history yesterday. At the closing bell, it was valued at more than $2 trillion, making it one of the largest companies on Earth by valuation. But is SpaceX really worth that much money? Joining me to discuss this is NPR's Jeff Brumfiel. He's been following the space launch company for years and has been covering the IPO. Hello.
4: Hi, Alyssa.
3: Okay, so just remind us how SpaceX got its start. Where did this company come from?
4: Yeah, it was founded by Elon Musk in 2002. It made its name building these really cool reusable rockets that could sort of shoot up to space and then the booster could come back and land on Earth. These rockets ended up even taking astronauts to the space station. But the thing is, the rocket business really isn't all that big. Only about $10 billion a year globally is spent on launching things into space. So a few years ago, SpaceX started a satellite internet business called Starlink.
3: And oh,
4: Alyssa,
3: yeah.
4: You probably used that in Ukraine, right?
3: I did. That's right.
4: Yeah. Well, that one turns out to be a moneymaker, but it's still not enough to justify this valuation. So this year, SpaceX remade itself into an AI company. In February, it acquired xAI. That's Elon's other AI company. And a lot of this valuation rests on AI making the company a lot of money going forward.
3: In the future, okay. But is SpaceX making money today?
4: No, it's actually losing tons of money. This is one of the things we found out when it released its financial disclosures. According to those documents, SpaceX lost $5 billion last year and another $4 billion in the first quarter of this year.
3: Whoa.
4: A lot of those losses are due to the AI side of the business. It's been burning cash at an incredible rate. I've been calling it a financial black hole as a bit of a space joke. Now, the satellite internet part of the company and the rocket part are doing better, but as I said, they're still not worth that much money. My colleague John Ruich spoke to Morningstar analyst Nick Owens. Here's what he said.
5: We value the base business, the rockets, and the Starlink at $40 a share, and then we did a range of scenarios for what might happen with AI.
4: And in the end, Owen says he believes, including AI, SpaceX shares might be worth around $63 each. But the closing price on Friday was just under $161.
3: Whoa, that's a big difference. Can you explain why SpaceX is worth all this?
4: I'd say there's two things. First, Morningstar itself admits there's a great deal of uncertainty as to how much the artificial intelligence market is actually worth. It's a new technology. But second, this is really a bet on Elon Musk. You know, people want to pay for his vision of the future. They hope it'll make them money. And this vision is crazy ambitious. In its financial disclosure documents, SpaceX said, I want to read this to you. Our mission is to build the systems and technologies necessary to make life multiplanetary, to understand the true nature of the universe, and to extend the light of consciousness to the stars. So, you know, that could be worth $2 trillion, I suppose.
3: How far along is SpaceX on this actual journey to extend the light of consciousness?
4: Yeah, as someone who looks at the technical side of things, I do think it's important to know they have a ways to go. They want to fly huge AI data centers into space, build factories on the moon, colonize Mars. And to do all that, they're really depending on a giant new rocket called Starship. That rocket's behind.

0: Mind schedule. It's costing billions to develop. We've got some critical tests coming up this year, and I think seeing how well it does and whether they can get it into orbit, that should tell us more about the company's future.
1: That's NPR's Jeff Brumfiel. Thanks, Jeff.
0: Thank you, Alyssa.
1: A new novel about a giant, glowing monster of a jellyfish off an island in Maine mixes marine biology with magic. If that sounds like a quirky combo, imagine how the residents of the imaginary island of Shattering Point feel. The monster jellyfish is killing their summer tourism season, and they quickly turn on each other. Their only hope is a prickly scientist, Josephine Ness, or Jo, who is brokenhearted in multiple ways when the book begins. I'm joined by Tessa Yang, who wrote the novel, The Jellyfish Problem.
2: Hi, Alyssa. Thanks so much for having me.
1: Let's talk about the main character, Jo. She gets this call from an old friend, an old crush, maybe, about something that she can help with. I mean, what's the call about? Set that up for us.
2: Jo is a very introverted, know-it-all dork who, unsurprisingly, has a pretty difficult time making and holding on to friends. So the friends that she does have are really important to her. And then, out of the blue, she gets this phone call from her unrequited college crush, Nadia, telling Jo that Nadia now lives on this remote island off the coast of Maine where they are having this jellyfish problem, and would Jo be able to help? Jo drops everything to go, partially because she's, a little bit intrigued at the thought that there might be something scientifically for her to discover about this big jellyfish. But she's mostly going because she wants to reconnect with Nadia.
1: What do we need to know about the jellyfish? What drew you to this creature?
2: I didn't set out to write a book about a giant jellyfish. I set out to write a book about a sea monster, but I knew that I wanted that monster to be based on a real-life animal. But what I loved about jellyfish is they kind of resist all efforts to see ourselves in them. You look at a jellyfish and have to ask yourself, where's its mouth? Where are its eyes? And I think that makes something a very good candidate for a monster, because what is a monster if something that we can't relate to and can't see ourselves in at all?
1: Jo, she's similar to the jellyfish that she studies and loves so deeply, in the sense that she's not the easiest character to love. Are there parallels in Clementine, the massive, glowing, mysterious jellyfish? Are there parallels in Clementine's story, her fate, and Jo's?
2: I think Clementine is profoundly misunderstood, and I think Jo is someone who herself has been misunderstood her whole life. So I think that journey toward being understood is one that Jo and, hopefully Clementine get to be on. And throughout the book, Jo is kind of forced to grow, particularly in the wake of the loss of her best friend, Aldo.
1: Yeah, let's talk about that because she's going through kind of a tough time. I mean, her best friend and research partner, Aldo, recently drowned, and Jo kind of believes it was her fault.
2: Aldo plays a really significant role in the story, despite not being physically present in it, because he passes away before it starts. He's constantly on Jo's mind. She's often thinking, what would Aldo do in this scenario? Especially when she gets to the island and is confronted by things that make no sense. Because Aldo was a scientist like Jo, but he was open-minded in a way that she wasn't. So she kind of finds herself reaching for his personality and trying to think about what his approach to the jellyfish problem might be.
1: Yeah. There's a passage in the book, it's on the top of page 189, and I wonder if you could read it for us.
2: Was Shattering Point's giant jellyfish an ancient and invincible monster that had been stalking these shores for decades? One that had already taken a human life and was poised now to take 47 more? Or was she an animal like any other, struggling to adapt to a degraded ocean, her pulsating light less a signpost of danger than a cry for help?
1: What is Joe pondering there?
2: Joe's trying to figure out to what extent Clementine conforms to her understanding of jellyfish and to what extent she radically departs from it. Joe's kind of a know-it-all, and she really identifies a lot with being this scientist and this jellyfish expert. And then she's getting some evidence, anecdotal evidence, that this is a jellyfish that's breaking all the rules.
1: Tessa, would you recommend reading this book when you're at the beach?
2: Well, now that it's appeared on a few beach read lists for summer, I feel like I kind of have to say yes. Yeah, I think you should totally read it at the beach. Why not? I don't know if you should read it and go scuba diving, but if you want to read it and then splash around in the shallow water, sure. You might just want to like keep your eye out for jellyfish if you get in the water right after reading it.
1: I love it. Tessa Yang's debut novel is called The Jellyfish Problem. Thanks so much for being with us, Tessa.
2: Thank you for having me. It's a fun conversation.
1: 1 month from now, Art Yulin will turn 90 years old. If his birthday goes as planned, he'll be celebrating atop the world's highest freestanding mountain, Mount Kilimanjaro, elevation 19,341 feet. If he makes it, he'll be the oldest person on record to summit Africa's tallest mountain. Yulin joins us now to talk about his upcoming climb. Hello, thank you for being with us.
3: It is a pleasure to be here, Alyssa.
1: So in a few weeks, you'll be getting on a plane, heading to Tanzania to start this climb. I'm curious how your friends and family reacted when you told them your plans.
3: My family has been remarkably supportive. To be honest with you, I was a little surprised. They told me they want me to stop skiing, but they don't have any problem with me climbing Kilimanjaro. Part of that has to do with the fact that I've done it three times before. I reached the summit successfully twice. The last time I went up, I wasn't feeling well at 17,000 feet. So I turned around. I repressed my ego and went back down.
1: And is this all about breaking the record? I think you'd beat the current Guinness World Record holder, Anne Lorimore, by about 10 months.
3: That has nothing at all to do with it. But it's kind of fun. It'd be a bonus if I reach the summit. This has to do with my approach to life generally. Most people worry about their lifespan. Smart people worry about their health span. That's how much of your life you're in good health. And I want those to be equal. I want to be in perfect health until the day I die. When I die, I want my friends to say, "What happened? He looked
1: I just saw him yesterday.
3: He looked so good yesterday. What happened?" I'm more interested in my peak span, which is how close I can stay to my peak potential. I may not be able to stay at my potential when I was at 30 years old, although I'm significantly ahead physically than I was at the age of 50. For me, Mount Kilimanjaro is a metaphor for life. Peaks, valleys, up, down. I mean, that's life for you.
1: So you've summited Kilimanjaro twice.
3: Yes.
1: Tell us what it takes to get up there.
3: It's really not that hard. It's a 35-mile. Well, most people, when we're telling people, say, "I'm climbing Mount Kilimanjaro," it's not a climb. It is not a technical climb. There are no ropes. It is a 35-mile uphill walk. And the way you do this is you put your left foot forward, and then you put your right foot in front of your left foot, and then you repeat that 55,000 times.
1: Sounds simple. I read that your training sometimes involves two different gelato shops.
3: Yes, we have one about a mile and a half from my home, and there's one 4 miles from my home. And so when I'm sitting here not really wanting to go out and walk, I mean, I got to be honest about it. I don't like exercise, but I say to myself, you know, if you just get out the door and walk to the nearby gelato place, a mile and a half away, you could have a small gelato. And that gets me right out the door. And some days I say, I'm not happy with a small gelato. I want the big cup and I want two flavors. So I walk 4 miles to get it.
1: You're a retired doctor.
3: Yes.
1: A gynecologist. And some listeners might remember you as the Today Show's medical correspondent.
3: 21 years on the Today Show.
1: You must have some secret for being able to stay fit this long and aging so well.
3: The secret is that I do not buy into the stereotype. There is a stereotype about aging, and that is that it is a stage of inevitable decline. You're going to get wrinkled. You're going to get decrepit. You're going to lose your strength. And there is some decline with aging. You lose some muscle fibers, a little bit of strength. But in the vast majority of people, the decline can be mitigated with work, exercise, sleeping well, good nutrition, social connection. That's very, very important for staying healthy. Stress management. All of those things contribute to a process that allows you to stay closer to your peak. We leave too much potential on the table. And if you want to find out who you really are, then you need to stretch your limits.
1: I got to tell you, Art, I am planning on running a marathon, and this conversation really made me feel like that is the right choice for me because I was having doubts.
3: I wish you a great run and just keep on going. This is only your first marathon.
1: This is actually my fourth, so I know I can do it, but I haven't done it in 6 years, so my body is much older, and I was very inspired by your approach here.
3: The older body is beautiful.
1: That's Art Uihlein, who is planning to climb Mount Kilimanjaro next month for his 90th birthday. Thank you so much for your time, Art, and good luck.
3: I thank you for your interest and your kind words.

0: This is Weekend Edition from NPR News. Scott Simon returns next week. I'm Alyssa Nadworny.
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4: As I walked through a local field, I saw some perfectly round holes the size of a dime, lined with woven grasses. I'm C.L. Fornari. And on The Garden Lady, I'll be starting with a postcard from the wolf spiders that built those holes. I'll also be talking with Margie Patlack, author of Insect Safari, and taking listener calls this afternoon at 1 on GBH 89.7.
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6: What matters to you on your weekend? Another sunny, very hot day ahead. The humidity is 42% right now. Bring along plenty of water if you're heading out. 79 in Boston.
7: In a capital city in the British Isles, people are forced to flee their homes by a mob.
8: Anti-immigrant violence erupted in Belfast this week, in part stoked by the world's first trillionaire, Elon Musk.
9: Elon Musk writing on X this week, "Only by protesting repeatedly and loudly will there be any change."
8: From WNYC New York, this is On the Media. I'm Michael Loewinger. Also on this week's show, two of network TV's biggest news shows made news. The president stormed out of an interview with NBC.
10: Let's call it quits because I've had enough.
8: And fired 60 Minutes correspondent Scott Pelley had words for CBS's new management.
11: There was a thumb on the scale for the president's version of events. That was a level of political influence that I had never seen in 37 years at CBS News.
8: Go behind the headlines with us after this.
12: Live from NPR News in Washington, I'm Windsor Johnston. President Trump has recast parts of the nation's capital in his own image and name. Today, that changed at the Kennedy Center, which was forced to strip Trump's name from the building under court order. NPR's Frank Langfitt reports from Washington, D.C.
13: Crystal Brewer was among the crowd who came to document the event late Friday. She said removing Trump's name was a way to reclaim a piece of Washington from a president who's tried to put his stamp on the nation's capital.
14: Checks and balances, accountability. It's about not being able to do something just because you think you're the most powerful person and you can defy the courts.
13: A federal judge ruled that adding Trump's name to the center was illegal and required congressional approval. Workers draped the facade in tarps early Saturday, which prevented the crowd from documenting the historic reversal. Brewer said she thought it was also an attempt to spare the president further humiliation. Frank Langfitt, NPR News, Washington.
12: Pakistan, which is mediating peace talks between Iran and the United States, has said it expects an agreement to be finalized in the next 24 hours. The Pakistani prime minister said he was prepared for the truce to be signed immediately afterwards. The BBC's Joe Inwood reports.
15: This is the strongest signal yet that an agreement has been reached. Over the last 48 hours, first the Americans, then the Iranians, and now the Pakistani mediators have said they expect something to be signed this weekend. Prime Minister Shahbaz Sharif posted on social media that we are closer to a peace deal than ever before. with finalization in the next 24 hours. But what he's talking about is not actually a full peace deal, but a memorandum of understanding that would reopen the Strait of Hormuz and most likely begin unfreezing Iranian assets.
12: That's the BBC's Joe Inwood reporting. Anthropic says it's taken its latest AI models offline to comply with a directive from the Trump administration. NPR's Matt Bloom reports the decision was made to prevent their use by foreign nationals.
16: Anthropic says it received the directive from the government on Friday. According to a statement from the company, the Trump administration's letter did not provide specifics of its national security concerns. But the company said it believed it was due to fears about potential security vulnerabilities. The export controls mark the government's most significant step to date to restrict user access to some of the world's most advanced AI products. Fable 5 and Mythos 5 are super powerful models that Anthropic says can work on complex projects and prompts for hours or even days. Anthropic called the order a misunderstanding and said it hopes to restore access to the models as soon as possible. Matt Bloom, NPR News.
12: This is NPR.
6: And from the GBH Radio Newsroom in Boston, I'm Judy Ewell. A state highway official is putting drivers on notice about heavy traffic if they're hitting the road for the first World Cup game at Boston Stadium tonight. MassDOT Undersecretary of Transportation Jonathan Gulliver says they've dealt with Patriots playoff games and Taylor Swift concerts, but this is a big global event, and they expect a lot of traffic in and around Foxborough.
17: If you are driving, and I hope you've really considered the train, it's going to be your smoothest way there, you can expect to have a lot of friends on the roadway on your way there. And hopefully, if you're not going to the game, you have ways of avoiding it down near Gillette and Boston Stadium so that you're not going to experience that.
6: He says they've tweaked the way drivers get into and out of parking lots. They've added signage. And the MBTA is working to ensure transit is as smooth as possible at South Station. And he says it helps the game is on a Saturday as traffic volumes are generally lower. Soccer fans from around the world are gathering in Greater Boston with hours to go until Haiti plays Scotland. Fredlin Joseph of Kansas City is a native of Haiti. He plans on attending the game, and he says rooting for Haiti is especially meaningful given the instability there right now.
18: You know, life is tough. They struggle with the violence that we're going on the capital. But people need some activity to give them a hope. This is hope. That's what it means.
6: The Haiti-Scotland match kicks off at 9 o'clock tonight. Air conditioners and sunscreen for your Saturday. Another sunny, very hot day ahead. The humidity is 42% right now. Sunny, hot, highs in the 90s. Clear skies tonight, lows in the 60s. Sunny again tomorrow, highs in the 90s. Right now, 79 in Boston.
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20: 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I'm Brooke Gladstone.
8: And I'm Michael Loewinger. This week, Elon Musk took his company SpaceX public in an IPO billed as the largest in history.
21: SpaceX is on track to become the most valuable company ever to go public and make its founder Elon Musk the first trillionaire.
8: You'd think he'd have his hands full with that, but apparently Musk has also had time to write many, many, many racist posts on X, some of which helped spark violent riots in the UK over the last couple of weeks. The events this week began on Monday, when a Sudanese man was arrested and charged with attempted murder for stabbing a white man in Northern Ireland.
9: The attack comes amid escalating tension over immigration across Europe.
8: A video of the gruesome incident immediately appeared on social media, and then
9: Elon Musk writing on X this week, "Only by protesting repeatedly and loudly will there be any change."
8: The next day, masked vigilantes stormed immigrant homes and businesses in Belfast.
7: In a capital city in the British Isles, people are forced to flee their homes by a mob which was intent on causing havoc and setting fires. It is a shocking reality and a terrifying experience for those who had to grab what they could and run for their lives.
8: The week before, in the streets of Southampton, England, anger over another knife attack drew anti-migration protesters, some of whom turned violent.
22: Some more footage here of riot police clashing with protesters.
8: In that case, a British Sikh man stabbed and killed a young white man last December. When police arrived at the scene, they mistook the victim, Henry Novak, for the perpetrator and handcuffed him. In body cam footage, you can hear Novak say he's been stabbed and can't breathe, to which a police officer says,
0: "You've been stabbed? Whereabouts?" "I don't think you have, mate."
8: The murderer was sentenced to life in prison, but it was the release of the police body cam footage that set off the most recent chain of events, spurred in part by posts from a notorious conspiracy theorist.
1: Tommy Robinson is the most prominent far-right activist in the UK.
8: David Gilbert is a reporter at Wired covering disinformation and online extremism. He says things really heated up after Elon Musk reposted one of Robinson's videos.
1: He has a huge amount of followers online, but what he's really expert at is inciting anger, stoking tensions, and making it seem as if the UK is under attack from minorities.
8: And what effect did that video that he shared, that Elon Musk reposted, what effect did that video have?
1: When he put out a call for people to show up at the police station that night, then hundreds of protesters showed up and he showed up with them and he was able to speak to the crowd.
22: "Henry's murder, I've spoke about this for 20 years. I said you'll be a victim of a race gang, i.e. Pakistani Muslims, will be beating up a white kid. The police will turn up, they jump on the white kid. Every time, I've seen it my whole life. They jump on the white kid."
8: And then, barely a week later, at 10:30 p.m. on Monday night on a Belfast street, bystanders captured video of the moment a Sudanese man, Hadi Aloded, pinned another man, Stephen Ogilvy, to the ground, attacking him with a knife. Ogilvy is now in a coma after losing one eye and suffering wounds to his neck and face. Give me the roadmap of how we went from a bystander video to violence in the streets of Belfast in just 24 hours.
1: As you said, it was 10:30 at night in Belfast. Someone videoed it. We don't know who. They posted it online. Exactly 1 hour later, Tommy Robinson posted the video. That video got 6 million views. A few hours later, Elon Musk responded to Tommy Robinson and then spent the next 24 hours posting consistently about this case. Many major US accounts on X started amplifying the video. When people woke up in the UK on Tuesday morning after the incident, by 7 a.m., people were posting about having protests in Belfast and other cities in Northern Ireland. Far-right groups on Facebook started organizing. Then Elon Musk posted about the protests and said that this is enough. We have to take a stance. People have to push back against this. And by 7 p.m. that evening, there were masked men on the street who were kicking in doors of migrants, setting fire to vehicles, terrorizing migrant communities across Belfast. There's a very few people who are orchestrating this. While much of it is happening on major platforms like X and Facebook, the real hardcore organization is actually happening on other platforms in Telegram chats where they are talking about OPSEC. They are talking about covering tattoos, wearing nondescript clothes, covering their face, making sure that no one is videoing what they're doing, that they are not wearing smartwatches, that they're not wearing anything identifiable, no digital devices.
8: This call for retribution and protest, which quickly turned into a violent attack on immigrant communities in Belfast, was effectively the narrative cover for a network of people who, in a sort of carefully planned way, sprung into action as if they were training for this sort of moment.
1: That is exactly what happened. One of the groups is part of the wider Active Club network, which is a white supremacist network based in the US, which has a footprint that's growing across the globe. The group that was involved heavily in the kind of planning of these incidents is an offshoot of the Active Club movement for teenagers. So the idea of this movement is that it's based on fitness and male bonding. But what it's actually doing is facilitating the radicalization of young white males into these white supremacist and often neo-Nazi ideologies.
8: Elon Musk wrote, "Murderous migrants beheading innocent people in their hometown is what's making people angry, not social media." He reposted messages claiming that British Prime Minister Keir Starmer, quote, "hates white people." This is just like white supremacist great replacement theory, right?
1: It has been repackaged recently under a term called remigration, which is something that has been bubbling up in Europe for a few years and has been embraced by the Trump administration recently. So it's this idea that white people are under attack, and so therefore we need to kick everyone else out that doesn't look like us.
8: Yeah, and last month you traveled to Porto, Portugal to cover the Remigration Conference, which featured some key far-right American figures, including the ex-commander of Border Patrol, Greg Bovino. And you wrote about the increasing collaboration between American and European far-right remigration believers. How does this international movement fit into the story of what's happened in Belfast and Southampton?
1: I was amazed at the number of Americans who had traveled to Porto. Figures like Bovino, you had members of the New York Young Republicans Club, Jared Taylor, who's a very prominent white supremacist from the US. You had members of Patriot Front. We can link it to what's happening in Belfast because the Patriot Front and active clubs in the US have a very, very close relationship. So in what we see in the north of Ireland at the moment is these active club networks who have become very involved in what's happening there. They see it as a huge success. They are now holding up this as an example of what other groups across the globe in the US and Europe can do when it comes to fighting back against this claim that they're being replaced. These networks are getting stronger. They are communicating more easily. And I think that's what we saw in Belfast, is that it spread across X so quickly, and they started posting about it, saying this is evidence of why we need to have this extremely racist policy of remigration.
8: The term remigration is a very benign term to describe a very, very violent policy agenda. What are these people imagining would happen?
1: They have a 30-year plan that would happen in three phases. The first phase would see the worst of the worst, what we're seeing in the US at the moment, where they're trying to deport people who are threat to society, of criminal records, and are there illegally. The second phase would see people who are in the country legally but are not citizens and who have not assimilated and are not white, and they should be sent back to their countries as well. But what the third phase shows is what these people really want. They would look at citizens who do not assimilate to the Western cultures, traditions, and religions. For example, if they are still practicing religions other than Christianity, if they're cooking foods that are not traditional foods in Germany or France or the UK or America, then they would be kicked out.
8: And who gets to decide what assimilation looks like?
1: When I asked Martin Selner, who was called the godfather of remigration at the conference in Portugal, who exactly decides this, he couldn't really give me an answer. Ultimately, it comes down to whoever's in power will decide. This movement is still relatively fringe. In that conference in Porto, there were elected officials, a number of them from Germany, some from Spain, speaking at the conference, listening. 5 years ago, no one had heard about this policy. Now you have dozens of Americans traveling thousands of miles to go to a conference to listen to it.
8: This was not the first time that Elon Musk has been accused of inciting violence in the UK and the rest of Europe. Why is he so fixated on these crimes and European politics? What does he want out of this?
1: I kind of ask myself that question a lot. The only thing I can think of is that as a result of his posts, things happen in the UK. People love him here. People talk this week about how if it hadn't been for X and Elon Musk, we'd never heard about this attack on Stephen Ogilvie in Belfast, which is patently untrue, obviously, but they believe that he is this truth teller and he is giving them the power to speak.
8: I mean, I think he believes the things that he's saying. Intentionally or not, it seems like his ability to whip up violence in the streets, it likely gives him leverage with, I would imagine, like European regulators who oversee his companies. For a month now, the UK government has been discussing a potential ban of X, which allows users to use Grok AI to create pornographic images of women and minors. Keir Starmer has recently said that he wants to amend a law to require social media companies to take down inflammatory posts in the middle of such riots. If I were a lawmaker, I would be thinking, this is exactly the kind of thing we can expect if we try to meddle with Elon Musk's X, right?
1: Yeah, he knows the power that he has. His repeated attacks on Keir Starmer kind of show it. He clearly does not fear lawmakers or authorities in the UK or the EU. I think for years, lawmakers in the EU have been seen as the ones who have been actually holding big tech in the US to account. But ultimately, they've fined them hundreds of millions of dollars. So what? The big tech companies don't care. They'll tie everything up in court for years. And if they do have to pay it in the end, that's fine. They can pay it. They've made enough money.
2: I have to ask you, you have been covering disinformation, political extremism for a long time. And a lot of what you write about are figures in the United States. But you're an Irish writer. You live in Ireland. What does it feel like to watch some of these political movements, figures like Elon Musk, export some of these political movements to where you live?
1: It's terrifying, really. For years when I've been covering this stuff, it didn't really touch me personally because I wouldn't interact one-to-one with people in the real world who were kind of believe much of the stuff that I was covering.
2: Like COVID, QAnon and Pizzagate and that kind of thing.
1: Exactly. COVID changed that overnight. People went down rabbit holes. WhatsApp groups were set up across the country. People got paranoid and they started to believe everything. That group of people who started off believing that COVID was a hoax and not wanting to take the vaccine, they've stayed in those groups, but those groups have morphed to become anti-immigrant racist groups. I suppose for a long time I felt insulated to an extent by being so far away from a lot of the people I cover, but now I'm actually interacting with them on a daily basis. So it's a big change.
2: It's frightening to see what's just happened in Belfast boomerang back to the United States. Brian Kilmeade of Fox and Friends this week said this to Department of Homeland Security Secretary Mark Wayne Mullen on air.
3: They're standing up because their leaders have let them down in their own streets, trying to take their country back. They want to label them as racist. All they want to be is Irish. They want Ireland back. I see a lot of the same fights here.
1: Brian Kilmeade is completely wrong. A lot of people in the North are incredibly angry about this because this kind of exemplifies a lot of the content that's been posted online about how this is Irish people, nationalists and loyalists, uniting to fight back against the minorities. And there's been memes going around about how loyalists and nationalists in the North, this is the thing that they're going to unite over. That is not true. The groups that we see on the streets of Belfast are loyalist groups that want to stay loyal to the British Crown. They do not want Ireland to be a united country. They want to be British. And that's a very key point that is being missed in a lot of the conversations that are happening about what's happening in Belfast this week.
2: What should listeners look out for when they're reading coverage of these riots?
1: People need to realize why people like Elon Musk and Tommy Robinson are saying the things they're saying. And what they're saying in simple terms is that there is a massive global conspiracy taking place where white people are being replaced in their own countries by minorities. And in the coverage of this story, that has not been really explicitly called out. It's incredibly important to call out what they're trying to do. They don't care about Stephen Ogilvie or Henry Novak. Both the victims' families explicitly said, we do not want our family members' death or injuries to be exploited. Tommy Robinson and Elon Musk do not care. They just see an opportunity to exploit this suffering, to push home this narrative. That's something that needs to be more explicitly called out in media coverage when these incidents happen.
2: David, thank you for doing this work.
1: Thanks for having me and thanks for talking about this. It's important.
2: David Gilbert is a reporter at Wired covering disinformation and online extremism.
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14: This is On the Media. I'm Brooke Gladstone.
2: And I'm Michael Lowinger. As social media spread disinfo is helping to foment unrest and ocean away, a stalwart of the old media, 60 Minutes, one of the few trusted gatekeepers still standing, is being rocked from within. It all started a couple weeks ago when CBS News editor-in-chief Barry Weiss fired a bunch of staffers from the team at 60 Minutes. Among them, executive producer Tanya Simon and correspondents Sharon Alfonsi and Cecilia Vega. On the same day, Weiss installed a new executive producer at the program. Like herself, he's a former New York Times columnist with no prior TV news experience.
15: All hell broke loose at 60 Minutes.
2: Oliver Darcy is the founder of the newsletter Status and a former media reporter at CNN.
15: I can't imagine that CBS management thought this was going to go over well, but I don't believe they anticipated it going this far off the rails.
2: When newly minted executive producer Nick Bilton met his 60 Minutes team a few days after the mass firings, Darcy was leaked an audio recording of the encounter.
15: Scott Pelley, the longtime CBS News journalist and the longtime 60 Minutes correspondent, who was the only correspondent in the room, and he just goes off on Nick Bilton, says he's not basically qualified for his role, says that Barry Weiss is not qualified for her role, says that David Ellison, he doesn't use David Ellison's name, but it's pretty obvious who he's talking about, that David Ellison brought Barry Weiss into CBS News to kill 60 Minutes, and that that's exactly what she's doing. And I listened to the audio, and it was a really extraordinary, very tense meeting.
2: What have you learned about the new leader of 60 Minutes, Nick Bilton?
15: Nick came in a little hot, if you will. He did a bunch of interviews and sounded pretty condescending, to be totally frank. In one of the interviews with Semaphore, they ask him, what do you think about not having any television experience? Does that intimidate you? And he says, no. Basically, if I need someone to push the button to go live on the air, there are people that I can have push the button for me. And very much diminished the role of the people who work at 60 Minutes and what it takes to go on air with a story. If he had not engendered a lot of goodwill just in the rollout, he was at one point telling Scott Pelley, you don't intimidate me, man, I'm not going to be intimidated by this role. And it sounded very adversarial. And that was not really a great way to come in, given the trauma the 60 Minutes team had just experienced. If you think about it, these are people who have worked together for decades. And then they just watched the new boss at CBS News, Barry Weiss, come in and fire them without any explanation.
2: After their altercation in that meeting, Scott Pelley is summoned by Barry Weiss and some other bigwigs at CBS, and he's fired soon after that. He gave a big interview to the New York Times about his side of things, his shock and confusion about the whole ordeal.
26: You were just fired from the news organization, which you were at the heart of for 37 years.
27: I can't believe I'm hearing those words.
2: Which went viral.
27: There was a thumb on the scale for the president's version of events that I felt was a level of political influence that I had never seen in 37 years at CBS News.
15: We learned this week that David Ellison called Leslie Stahl, the 60 Minutes correspondent, and apologized to her for how this had all gone down, suggested or said that this was his top priority and he wanted to make things right. And that's something you wouldn't say if you thought things were okay, right? And the fact that David Ellison, who is busy trying to convince regulators around the world to approve a $110 billion deal to purchase Warner Brothers Discovery, is now taking time out of his day to clean up Barry Weiss's mess does not seem to bode well for her. Whether this means he will ultimately relieve her of her duties, I think, is the open question. And I would not expect anything to happen on that front until Ellison closes his merger, because he's not going to want to rock the boat with the Trump administration, which very much seems to like the direction that Barry Weiss is pushing CBS.
2: You reported that since this all went down, Barry Weiss has pretty much left the newsroom at CBS. She's kind of MIA.
15: My understanding is she has this office suite on the sixth floor of CBS News' headquarters in New York, and that suite is where her lieutenants, her top deputies, are, and that's where she is. And to even get in the suite, it's locked. You have to have a key card that has special access, and it's hard to stress. That is very abnormal for a news executive. Typically, editors, the editor-in-chief, they are in the newsroom, they're of the people, they are working on stories with the reporters and producers. The only parallel that I can think of is Chris Licht, who was the ill-fated CNN boss, and Chris did the same thing. It signals at the very least that she's distant from staff, and I think part of it is that she's not trusting anyone around her.
2: You mentioned that David Ellison called Leslie Stahl, which I think we can interpret as an appeal to her, Bill Whitaker, and John Wertheim, the three remaining correspondents at 60 Minutes, to like stay put and not walk out. What's the status of the show right now?
15: Well, I think they're trying their best to recover and move forward. I mean, they have a fall season to produce, and they're supposed to be working on that right now. These are 60-minute stories. These aren't stories that are turned around in a few hours or a day like you might see on cable news. These are well-researched, they're well-fact-checked, and they often require flying the correspondents to all different corners of the world. They're down four correspondents right now. They don't know who's coming in the door next, so it's a mess. Some people have speculated inside the 60 Minutes that they're going to have some trouble getting on the air, maybe not for the first one or two episodes, but after that, they won't have many stories in the bank that they can pull from.
2: Obviously, the state of TV news is not great, but 60 Minutes was enjoying some real success. Paramount itself noted that viewership increased by 9% for the most recent season, and Scott Pelley told the New York Times that the show's digital reach increased by over 100% last year. And yet, Weiss believed the show needed to be overhauled?
15: It doesn't make any sense. If you judge 60 Minutes on any metric, like they were exceeding all the metrics, it's a critically acclaimed show. They had just won two Emmys. There were no major journalistic disasters that she could point to and say, look, this wasn't really great. We had this really big black eye this season. So nothing there. They were producing solid journalism. As you mentioned, they were averaging 9.1 million viewers this season, which was a 9% increase year over year, which is, you know, again, in the era of declining linear television reach, that's great. The show's not staying flat. It's going up. It's crazy. And they've been enjoying massive success on digital. In fact, the numbers that Scott Pelley, you said, were referring to are actually in a press release that Paramount itself put out on May 21st. They said that total video views across social platforms were up 185%. They said that total engagement with their content on social was up 137%. TikTok numbers up 85%. Instagram numbers up 65%. They say in here that there were 2.5 billion views on social media. It seems to me that either Paramount was not telling the truth on May 21st when they hailed how well 60 Minutes was doing on digital, or they're not really telling us the truth now as they're trying to find an excuse for blowing up the show.
2: This leads to the question that everyone is asking and arguing about. Why did they so aggressively target this show? on MS Now and other liberal media spaces, we've heard that the goal here was to purposefully ruin 60 Minutes and CBS.
6: The goal here is to destroy the brand, because that's what's happened. Because you have not only 60 Minutes basically gutted, like a dead tree from the inside, but you also have this tremendous anxiety over at CBS News.
2: Do you think we're witnessing a grand plan to incapacitate an outlet critical of this administration, or is this just incompetence?
15: It could be a mixture of both. It's not just liberal talking heads saying this. It's Scott Pelley. It's Steve Kroft, the longtime 60 Minutes correspondent, who told me that he never thought he would see that 60 Minutes would be, quote, executed by the president of the United States. And it, honestly, even if it's not a direct result, if 60 Minutes were not getting under Donald Trump's skin, it's hard for me to imagine they would blow up the show. Because again, by every other metric, it's doing really well. So the only thing that makes sense really is that David Ellison, who is doing everything he can to ingratiate himself with the president of the United States, decided that, you know, something needed to be done about 60 Minutes. Now, maybe he didn't say destroy the program. Maybe it was relayed to Barry Weiss that it needed to be more fair or open-minded to the rest of America, some version of that. And maybe she's just an incompetent manager and just executed this entire thing really poorly. We don't know what happened, but I think we'd all be fools not to believe that Donald Trump ranting about 60 Minutes in public is not also communicating that to them in private. And whatever the Ellisons are telling Donald Trump, it's music to his ears, because the entire administration is saying, we can't wait for you to get CNN next.
2: Tom Lay at Defector had this hypothesis. I'm going to read from his piece. Weiss is failing at this because she's not actually a propagandist. She's a culture warrior who sees every step of her career as part of a process in which she is bringing her enemies to heel. Does that analysis hold water for you?
15: I'm not sure. I think that Barry Weiss likes to be a disruptor, and I think that's worked kind of well for her on Substack, or at least on the internet in general. She seems to be someone who generates controversy, which becomes attention, which grows her numbers and builds her following to be bigger. And I think that works to some extent on the internet, but television news is a lot different. CBS News has never been in the public discourse more than it is today. And their ratings are still really, really bad. I believe that in May, CBS Mornings, their flagship morning show with Gayle King, it had its worst rated May on record ever. And her big thing that she's done prior to this was the evening news with Tony DeCoppel, who is her handpicked anchor. And that show has suffered the worst ratings of the 21st century under her watch. It's hard to get in her mind, but it just seems to me like she doesn't understand who the CBS News audience is. And she doesn't understand that attention on CBS News does not translate into ratings the same way it might on the internet.
2: Let's zoom out a bit. In 2024, CBS reported The Late Show with Stephen Colbert captured $70.2 million in advertising, while 60 Minutes caught $79.7 million. But as Variety's Brian Steinberg reported, advertisers are moving away from both of those formats towards sports, streaming, and live entertainment. So even though 60 Minutes was still making money, is there something to the idea that its future success was not something that CBS could count on, that there was legitimate reason to start shaking up the show?
15: Yeah, I mean, there's definitely legitimate reason to be planning for a post-linear television future. If you're not planning for that future right now, I think it'd be irresponsible. I think the question is, how do you do it? And I can't imagine that anyone thinks that Barry Weiss is doing a good job here. Do you fire the people who are posting really good digital numbers, or do you say, hey, you guys are doing really good on digital? I saw that we had like a record year across social media. How do we do better there?
2: This whole situation is kind of a win-win for MAGA. If Weiss succeeds in kind of turning CBS News into this engine of anti-woke content, that's good for the White House. Or if it burns the place down and liberal viewers get up and leave like they did with the Washington Post, that's just one more critical news organization gone. It seems like this political movement wants a news environment where there are no legacy outlets left to do decent journalism, where it's all just partisan content and the best at getting attention wins.
15: That's a really good way of looking at it. And I think that's why Donald Trump is so happy with the Ellisons. He sings their praises every time he's asked about them. And I think that's why he's so excited, and the rest of the administration is excited, for David Ellison to be in control of CNN. Because 60 Minutes is one thing, but Donald Trump, like, let's be honest, he has been obsessed with CNN since he ascended in politics more than a decade ago. And that's because, like, authoritarians don't like there being a shared set of facts. They want information chaos where they can plant narratives and not face resistance. And if CNN is no longer fact-checking Donald Trump and holding him to account and just is even softer on him, that is the entire point of all this stuff. The people losing here are the people who believe in, like, a news landscape where organizations are tethered to the facts and are able to be profitable by telling the truth. And the people who are winning here are the ones that want to destroy our sense of shared reality.
2: Oliver, thanks for staying on top of this story and thanks for joining us.
15: Thank you so much for having me.
2: Oliver Darcy hosts the media criticism podcast, Power Lines. We reached out to CBS for comment, but didn't hear back by time of publishing.
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3: 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Host Kristen Welker had been unusually pushy on Trump's war of choice with Iran.
1: What changed? Because you insisted no new wars.
2: First of all, I didn't guarantee no war.
4: 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He said this.
5: Under Trump, we will have no more wars.
3: The Daily Show's Jon Stewart.
4: And he also said this.
6: I'm not going to start a war. I'm going to stop wars.
4: Of course, he also said this.
7: I'll keep you out of wars.
4: So, no wars again?
6: We won't have wars again.
4: See what I mean?
3: Sometimes it can be hard to find the words to describe exactly what's going on, since Trump's obfuscations, misdirections, brazen lying are unprecedented in our democracy. The frequent, frantic declamations of authoritarianism, unbridled corruption, and would-be king, they just don't capture it. It's happening so fast and frenetically, we haven't had the time to coin words with the specificity required to describe how the wheels are turning. That's why Maria Kuznetsova and Dan Story have decided to write a guidebook of sorts. It's called How to Survive Authoritarianism, a Russian's phrasebook for everyday life in America, and it'll be out in the fall. Maria and Dan worked as activists and human rights defenders in Russia for about a decade before Putin's crackdowns made it too dangerous to stay. They now live abroad in exile. I asked them to start by describing a couple of terms which describe the way that the citizens have to operate under these leaders.
8: Ручное управление, the manual control, it's a newer term. It comes from Putin-era Russia, whereas челобитное goes back to the times of Ivan the Terrible. And челобитное literally means you're bowing so hard that you strike your head on the floor. In Russia, you see it all the time, where people who need something as basic as having their road paved in their city, they essentially have to record these teary messages to Vladimir Putin, asking him to intervene and do something about this.
9: I want to add to that a huge and important part of челобитное is humiliation. And humiliation in this process is on purpose.
8: There is the example here, the showdown in the Oval back with Zelensky. When Zelensky was attacked by J.D. Vance and then by Donald Trump.
3: How can you dress like that?
8: Yes, how can you dress like that? Do you own a suit?
3: You never once said thank you.
8: Exactly.
3: There's another one of these terms that I think show the dangers of authoritarianism, at least as a mode of government. The phrase is, and you can say it in Russian, effective manager.
8: Крепкий хозяйственник. It denoted these technocrats within the Soviet systems who would run cities, they would run collective farms, they would run gulags in some cases. It is a successful yet ruthless technocrat. And it became especially popular in post-Soviet Russia. But then it became really popular within the Putin elite. Vladimir Putin and the rest of them being extremely impressed with the Chinese model, with the Singaporean model, where you have pretty much zero political life. You have pretty much zero democratic freedoms and liberties, but at the same time, you have economic growth, the trains run on time, and the streets are immaculately clean. And this is exactly what we see the contemporary right in America, people like Curtis Yarvin, for example, allegedly J.D. Vance's favorite philosopher, people like Peter Thiel, this is exactly what they advocate. They advocate for something they call a corporate monarchy. And the argument that these people

0: give is that we need to delegate all our power to the single executive. This concentration will make sure that the trains run on time, the streets are clean, you can walk alone at night, and so on and so forth. Just give up your freedom of speech.
1: Right. But why the hell then would they be throwing their support behind a clear incompetent, where the economy is in free fall, the streets are not clean, there is civil unrest, and the whole thing? I don't know how to answer that question, but maybe it can lead us to the idea we haven't talked about yet, which is manual control, that word.
2: Ручное управление. What we see right now in America, what we see now in Russia, is quite different from what we saw in dictatorships of the 20th century. Now the regimes are very personalistic, and basically you find a person who is charismatic enough to lead the movement, and then you deal with all of the problems that arise with that. Manual control basically means that all of the bureaucrats are afraid to make any decisions, and every time they have to make one, every decision is just kicked off upstairs till it reaches the most powerful person in the country, or at least the minister. The problem with such system is that it stops reacting to routine tasks. Every task becomes political, and also problems are not resolved on time. Local authorities, for example, just didn't even want to react to emergencies because they didn't know if the federal government would approve of that. A lot of things about authoritarian regimes are in tension with each other, and it's kind of contradicting tendencies. And on one hand, we have effective managers who are ruthless and who just try to run, you know, gulag efficiently. On the other hand, authoritarianism is often quite chaotic because it doesn't prevent problems in time. And it's actually, in that way, a fragile system that hurts a lot of people. It also makes a lot of things that should not be political. It makes them political. Again, fixing the road, stuff like that.
1: There are a couple of Russian phrases that both relate to leaders staying in power longer than legally allowed. And the words are, in English, castling and zeroing.
0: Castling is rokirovka in Russian, the chess move, right, where you shield your king with your rook. So Putin, at one point, when he needed to leave the presidency so that he wouldn't be breaking the law, what he did is he created out of thin air replacement for himself. That replacement's name was Dmitry Medvedev, who indeed ended up continuing the exact same policies that were going on under Vladimir Putin. And in fact, it was under Medvedev that Russia invaded Georgia in 2008.
1: Something you've pointed out, a lot of nations, China, Venezuela, they just changed the constitution to allow them to stay forever.
0: And this is what zeroing is. Zeroing or обнуление. It's just basically canceling your term limits. Masha, maybe you could explain it better than I can.
2: Yeah, right. So what Putin did basically was, officially we still have term limits in Russian constitution. Putin just proposed that because we are changing constitution substantially in 2020, and we had this pseudo-referendum that ran for 7 days all over Russia to do that, we kind of reset the terms. So basically, the exception of not having two presidential terms only applies to Putin, and it will apply again to everyone after
1: right.
2: him.
1: Right. The clock stopped for Putin.
2: Yeah, basically.
1: You wrote about polytechnologi, or political technologists. These are people who exist to maintain the illusion that an undemocratic system is working democratically. Some call that illiberal democracy. Can you tell me about some of the more creative ways Putin's political technologists managed to pull this off?
0: The term that we use in the book is electoral activities. They are not really elections. They are a performance. And everything within this performance isn't about real policies of the candidates, as much as it is about the various trickery that political technologists use. For instance, in Russia, we have something called the Dead Souls. Now, the Dead Souls, of course, it's the title of the amazing novel by Russian imperial writer Nikolai Gogol.
1: It's a hilarious book.
0: Yes. Anyway, we actually have many cases in Russia where during the elections or electoral activities, you have people voting, again, quote-unquote voting, and these people, they might have died years and years ago, or they may never have existed in the first place. And coincidentally, they always tend to vote for Vladimir Putin or for his favorite party, the United Russia.
1: There's a Russian phrase, «Своем всё чужим закон», which means everything for our own, for others, the law. You know, another phrase,
0: «Был бы человек, а статья найдется».
1: Yeah, give me the man and I'll find the crime. And all of these involve what in English is called undesirables, also a Russian term.
2: Basically, authoritarians start to use law just for their own purposes while still pretending that having some law implemented is a thing of democracy. They also start to use law selectively, and that's what phrases like find me a man and I will find you a crime refers to. And we actually have such a prominent example right now in the United States. It's what's going on with James Comey and the fact that they're trying now to prosecute him based on an Instagram post that had 100 likes. That gives me vibes of late Putin's regime, actually. You just decide who you don't like, you decide who you want to prosecute, and then you find anything on them. What people in America don't understand right now is that sometimes this kind of political prosecution, its goal is not to put a person into jail. The goal is to threaten you with the process, and it doesn't matter how this process ends. It basically deters a lot of people in power from even attempting to say something against the wannabe dictator.
1: So let's turn to infopomoika, basically an information dumpster. And it's a phrase that depicts how tyranny can corrupt our perception of reality.
2: Basically, what Putin's regime decided to do is to create as many versions of reality as possible to confuse people and to encourage people to disengage. In Russian, we use a phrase, we will never know the whole truth, which means that there are so many contradictory versions out there that it's impossible to find what really happened. What Russian propaganda does is creating a lot of content of low quality. That's what we call info dumpster, but it's everywhere. Hundreds of channels on all social media, it's on television, it's in newspapers, it's maybe even in the comments, and Russians use a lot of troll farms to even, you know, engage in that way with people. You create so many things that people get confused, and when people get confused and overwhelmed, they just disengage. The idea here, because like I think like people misunderstand that modern dictators, like, they want you to believe what they do or they want to put you in prison. No, they actually much better off if you just don't do anything, you stay at home or you emigrate. That's where the concept of inner emigration comes in. Inner immigration is when a person who understands the political reality, who understands that democracy is under assault, anyway, chooses to disengage and only spend time doing their personal things and basically shut themselves from politics.
0: To add to inner immigration and to how important apathy is for modern dictatorships, another Russian saying is «Моя хата с краю, ничего не знаю», and it basically means «My house is at the edge of the village, and so I don't care what happens with the rest of township». It rhymes in Russian and it doesn't really rhyme in English. But that's sort of the idea. You disengage as much as possible.
1: You've said that one of the key principles of this book is that language matters. What was your intention in assembling this phrase book of Russian words?
2: Okay, so I moved to the United States a couple of years ago, and when Trump came back to power, I started to see a lot of similarities with what I knew from Russia. I also started to have my American friends ask me for advice and how to live in such circumstances. And very early on, people started to understand that the dynamics has changed.
1: But they lacked a language that they could apply to the consequences and the techniques of the people who oppose democracy?
0: That's the thing. Russia existed for so long, for literal centuries, under the boot of authoritarian regimes. And Russians have developed this special language, which allows us to talk about authoritarian developments, and which also allows us to talk about them in the open without actually being thrown in jail. That's a very important component of this. And so I remember watching in 2025 the detention of Remeza Öztürk, who was a PhD student at Tufts University. She was detained for her pro-Palestinian stance. She was kidnapped by masked, plain-clothed agents out in the open, just snatched up and dragged away. When you grow up in Russia, these kind of images, they immediately resonate with you, just instantly. And we have the exact vocabulary to describe these plain-clothed officers, right? We call them siloviki or eshniki. We have this vocabulary to describe a dictatorship, and Americans just don't. And this is exactly why we wanted to write this book, so we could help our American friends name the things happening around them, because naming something is the first step towards resisting it.
1: Well, thank you both very much.
2: Thank you.
0: Thanks for having us on.
3: Maria Kuznetsova and Dan Storyev are authors of the upcoming book, How to Survive Authoritarianism, a Russian Phrasebook for Everyday Life in America. 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
4: 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Travis Mannin is our video producer.
3: Our technical director is Jennifer Munson, with engineering help from Jared Paul. 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I'm Brooke Gladstone.
4: And I'm Michael Loewinger.
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8: From NPR and WBEZ Chicago, this is Wait, Wait, Don't Tell Me, the NPR News Quiz. I'm Alzo Slade.
9: And I'm Peter Sagal. One team has captured America's heart by virtue of their spirit, their grit, and the fact that some of the most famous people in the world go to their games. I mean, we'd root for Voldemort if Taylor Swift was wearing his t-shirt. We'll ask about this Cinderella team that's already a princess, plus comic genius Robert Smigel tells us how his creation Triumph the Insult Comic Dog is nothing like him. And Alzo Slade is very disappointed by our backstage catering.
8: Guys, it's just Chex Mix.
9: We'll ask what's really not that appetizing on our quiz coming up right after this hour's news.
10: Live from NPR News in Washington, I'm Louise Schiavone. The U.S. military says it shot down several Iranian drones as they were heading toward the Strait of Hormuz. NPR's Kerry Khan reports both the U.S. and Iran say they are seeing progress in signing a preliminary peace deal.
11: In a post on social media, the U.S. Central Command says Iran launched what it called multiple one-way attack drones to strike commercial ships in the vital waterway. U.S. forces shot all the drones and that, quote, traffic flow through the strait continues unimpeded, according to CENTCOM. Meanwhile, Iran's foreign minister posted on social media that a deal had, quote, never been closer to being reached. Pakistan's prime minister also signaled that a deal was nearly finalized. A senior Trump official also confirmed to reporters that the two sides were close, but added a bit of caution, saying most in Iran want to sign the deal, but, quote, not everybody, adding that Iran's system is very complicated. Kerry Khan, NPR News, Tel Aviv.
10: President Trump is once again threatening to revoke Washington, D.C.'s system of limited self-governance known as Home Rule. Jackson Sonnenberg from member station WAMU reports the city's mayoral race spurred the attack.
12: While speaking in the Oval Office yesterday, Trump was asked how he would react if progressive-leaning D.C. councilmember Janice Lewis-George won the Democratic nomination for D.C. mayor.
13: I wouldn't like it, and maybe we'd take back Washington and run it on the federal basis.
12: Lewis-George ran a campaign reminiscent of New York City Mayor Zohran Mamdani. She responded on social media, calling Trump's comments, quote, an attack on democracy, and that D.C. voters want someone who will stand up to the president. In a poll released last week by the Washington Post and George Mason University's Schar School, Lewis-George was leading the other frontrunner, Kenyon McDuffie, by around 9 points. For NPR News, I'm Jackson Sinnenberg in Washington.
10: The U.S. Justice Department has dismissed concerns about broadcast industry consolidation and has determined that Paramount Skydance's proposed acquisition of Warner Brothers Discovery is unlikely to be harmful to consumers. Among the combined assets under this merger, Paramount's movie studios and Warner Studios, and CBS and CNN. The Federal Communications Commission still needs to weigh in. NPR's David Folkenflik explains.
14: The FCC, Federal Communications Commission, has to review it as well because there are CBS's locally owned stations that are part of the combination, and there's going to be an enormous infusion of foreign capital into this for this deal. The Saudi Sovereign Wealth Fund is among the investors, but people expect that to go through. But you have states' attorneys general, and you also have the European Union and regulators in the United Kingdom still reviewing this. We don't know exactly what all that means, but we have seen Democratic states' attorneys general becoming much more aggressive about challenging antitrust deals like this in the courts, and that's likely where this is headed.
10: NPR's David Folkenflik. This is NPR.
15: And from the GBH Radio Newsroom in Boston, I'm Judy Ewell. A state highway official says drivers should prepare for a lot of extra traffic in Foxborough as the World Cup gets underway tonight at Boston Stadium. MassDOT Undersecretary of Transportation Jonathan Gulliver says they learned from the friendly match between Brazil and France in March, and they've made some adjustments to ease congestion.
16: Tweak the way that people get in and out of the parking lots, for example. We've added some additional signage. Hopefully that's going to really smooth out people getting to and from the stadium. There's been a lot of work going on the MBTA side to make sure that transit is as smooth as possible. They've been working very closely with the city on setting up this big queuing area on Summer Street adjacent to the South Station.
15: He says buying a seat on the commuter rail is still the smoothest way to get to and from Boston Stadium. Gulliver expects traffic to pick up late this afternoon through this evening. That's both at the stadium and in and around Boston. Haiti plays Scotland at 9 o'clock tonight. Newton's fire chief, Greg Gentile, says a report of a child possibly drowning at Crystal Lake yesterday was a false alarm. Mutual aid crews from other cities and towns assisted Newton divers on the scene. The chief says they didn't find anyone in the water. The issue was resolved. And the chief says it's always a good day when everybody goes home safely. The lake officially opens for the season on Monday with lifeguards on duty for the regular season. In sports, the Red Sox play the Texas Rangers again this afternoon. Another hot day, sun and clouds, highs in the 90s. It shouldn't be quite as humid as it's been. Mostly clear skies overnight, lows in the 60s. Sunny tomorrow, highs in the 90s. Right now, 79 in Boston.
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8: From NPR and WBEZ Chicago, this is Wait, Wait, Don't Tell Me, the NPR News Quiz. I'm Alzo Slade, filling in for no one. I am the filling. And here's your host at the Studebaker Theater at the Fine Arts Building in Chicago, Illinois, Peter Sagal.
9: Thank you, Alzo. Thank you, everybody. Thank you. Good to be back home in Chicago. Thank you so much. We have a wonderful show for you today. Later on, we're going to be talking to the legendary comedy writer Robert Smigel. He is also the hand up the butt of Triumph, the insult comic dog. His latest project is a podcast where he and his friends give advice to non-funny people on how to be funny. And no, we don't need his help. We're just visiting with him. We'd love to have a chat with you, too. Give us a call. The number is 1-888-WAIT-WAIT. That's 1-888-924-8924. Let's welcome our first listener contestant. Hi, you're on Wait, Wait, Don't Tell Me.
19: Hi, this is Emily Dykehouse, and I'm calling from Holland, Michigan.
9: Holland, Michigan, there on the opposite shore of Lake Michigan. We could walk outside and wave to you across the lake. What do you do there?
19: So I actually work as an admin assistant and an occasional grant writer for a nonprofit immigration legal office here in Holland, and that is probably as thank you. And that's probably as stressful as it sounds.
9: Yeah, I was about to you probably didn't think that you'd be like, I don't know, a warrior for good when you took that job. Well, welcome to the show, Emily. Let me introduce you to our panel. First up, she's a writer and comedian who most recently wrote for Clean Slate. That's available on Prime. It's Shantira Jackson.
20: 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Hi, Shantira.
9: Next, he's a comedian you can see in Portland, Oregon at Kickstand July 18th and in Denver at Dude IDK Studio on July 24th and 25th. It's Shane Torres.
21: Hello.
9: And he is a co-host of the podcast, The Nightly, and will be performing at the Comedy Studio in Cambridge, Massachusetts on September 19th. It's Josh Gondelman.
22: Hello.
19: Hi.
9: So, Emily, welcome to the show. You're going to play Who's Alzo this time. Alzo Slade is going to read you three quotes from this week's news. If you can correctly identify or explain just two of them, you will win our prize. Any voice from our show you might choose for your voicemail. Are you ready to play?
19: I hope so. I've been listening to the show for years, so I'm so excited.
9: Yeah, we're not going to do any of that material, though, so this is all new.
22: President Barack Obama.
9: Here, Emily, is your first quote. It was heard in New York City Wednesday night.
8: My mayor's Muslim, my bagel's Jewish, the Pope's on our side, Nick's in five.
9: That was the chant heard across New York City as for the first time since 1973, the Knicks were on the verge of winning what?
19: The NBA championship.
9: Yes, the NBA championship. New York has fallen in love with this team, with millions of New Yorkers discovering just this week that they are lifelong Knicks fans. This has become a national story. Some say that's just because so much media is based in New York, but according to the media based in New York, shut up, rubes. Everybody is talking about all the celebrities who go to the Knicks games, like Timothy Chalamet and Spike Lee. But that's not fair. San Antonio has celebrities at their games, too. Timothy Chalamet and Spike Lee have been flying in for them.
1: I'm a big New York Liberty fan. That's yes. My one New York team.
9: The WNBA team?
1: Yeah, that's right. And every Liberty game, they show writer Fran Lebowitz on the jumbo.
9: Really?
1: And everyone goes crazy. No, there's other celebrities too, but Fran is a mainstay. And
9: really?
1: I think they're just so excited to see her. It's awesome.
9: The finals have affected all of New York, even for people who don't follow basketball. Traffic, non-existent during the games. You can walk into the most exclusive restaurants in the city without a reservation. And of course, there's no better time to break into Timothy Chalamet's house.
2: I don't want anything out of there. Yeah.
9: Wouldn't it be fun, though, just to know you could wander around?
2: Just wander around and find the skinniest pants.
21: Oh, yeah.
9: This is true, by the way. Most people, very excited about the Knicks, except for June brides.
2: Oh.
9: And apparently it just got worse because now with the games going back to San Antonio for perhaps the deciding game on Saturday, all of those weddings are like in chaos, right? It's just like, who's going to be focusing on the wedding? I mean, everybody's going to be a little teary-eyed at the "Where's her father dance?"
21: I gave away my little girl and 20 grand.
1: My sweet daughter, Kalshi. A beautiful name for a baby girl. Yeah.
9: All right, here is your next quote. It's from a commenter in the New York Times on a story.
23: The simplest explanation is usually the correct one. People are staring at these at night instead of having sex.
9: That was someone talking about two new studies that have finally proved that what technology has caused the birth rate to decline.
19: Oh my God, I feel like it's cell phones, but I also feel like that's way too obvious.
9: It's way too obvious, but apparently it's true. Specifically, smartphones. Yes.
19: Oh my God.
9: Yes, new research has finally proved something people have long suspected. The arrival of smartphones in 2007 directly caused a significant drop in the birth rate. That is why so many since then have felt the sting of hearing, "Not tonight, honey. I'm watching a miniature pony play the piano."
1: Well, we have to be clear about how this happened, right? It's not like physiological. Like, guys can't be like, no, we don't need to use protection. I have an Android.
2: Honestly? That would work for some people. You have an Android? Yeah. Some girls might not hook up the gym.
9: This is how they proved it. At first, you may remember, only AT&T customers could get an iPhone. So researchers looked at places back then which had AT&T coverage and compared them to birth rates in places that didn't and discovered that when they had AT&T coverage, birth rates dropped. That's why AT&T initially offered the "you'll never have a family" plan.
1: But I do think this is great because they can start using that in the advertising, right? Google Pixel, it's better than sex.
9: Reproductive health scientists desperate to reverse this are trying to come up with a way to make sex as exciting as Wordle. Oh, look, honey, we got it in two.
1: For an NPR crowd, I don't know that they'll clear that bar.
9: It's true. All right, here, Emily, is your last quote.
23: Guys, it's just Chex Mix.
9: That was a writer in Bloomberg News talking about how something new is just really the same old thing, proving America has lost its genius when it comes to creating new what?
19: I think I'm going to need a hint.
9: Well, what is Chex Mix?
19: What? It's a snack?
9: It is snacks, yes.
19: Oh, my God.
9: America is the snack capital of the world. But apparently we have lost our sense of innovation and creativity. It's left us dreaming of the days when you'd be at the store and say, whoa, sour cream and onion? Bloomberg says we're in a crisis after the winner of this year's Powerhouse Snack Award, there is one, was Hershey's Dot Snack Mix, a blend of pretzels, corn cereal, and pita chips and garlic rye chips. In other words, it's just Chex Mix. They're just recycling old snacks and new packaging. This cannot stand. We need a Manhattan Project, but for Fritos.
0: You know it was getting bad when we all allowed Flamin' Hot to be a flavor.
21: Yeah.
0: Because like neither one of those words is a flavor.
9: That's right.
0: That's bad. It's just the same thing twice.
9: Yeah. And usually used in contexts that are not particularly appetizing. Like, how does that sore feel?
1: Real Mountain Dew Code Red, if you will. Well, this America punishes snack innovation. We shouldn't be surprised. IKEA had horse in their meatballs, and we shut that down right away.
9: Yeah.
1: We punish innovators.
9: It's really true.
2: But there's 85 different Oreos. What more do we want?
0: 86.
9: Alzo, how did Emily do in her quiz?
23: She was perfect. 3 out of 3.
9: Congratulations.
3: Thank you so much.
9: Thank you so much for playing. Take care. Daniel, it is time for you to answer some questions about this week's news. Shane, there's a healthcare trend in China that we hope at least will soon spread here. People are getting their medical exams and various treatments where?
0: Airports.
9: No.
0: Shopping malls?
9: No, I'll give you a hint. You do shots and then you get some shots.
0: This is genius. This is a bar. Oh my
9: yes.
0: God.
9: Bars. At a bar, just go down to your local watering hole for a cocktail and a checkup, but not Cheers, because going where everybody knows your name is a HIPAA violation. It's just like a regular bar. You got cold beer on tap, maybe you got a dartboard, you got an MRI machine. Sure, it's not the best, maybe not the best medical care available, but on the other hand, you are absolutely ready to go when it's time for the urine sample.
1: Like, I don't mean to tell tales out of school, but I know people in America who are taking prescription pills at bars.
9: Yeah, exactly.
0: Finally, those punching bag machines you see in bars.
9: Yeah.
0: Well, I got some bad news for you, but good news, we have something for you to hit already.
9: Exactly. I mean, it's convenient, I guess. I mean, once I got so drunk at a bar, I passed out, but I woke up, the bartender told me I had no polyps and didn't have to come back for 5 years. I mean, also, the one problem is, like, every doctor knows you're lying when you say, oh, just 1 or 2 drinks per week. This doctor's like, come on, you had 2 beers while I was taking your blood pressure.
1: Yeah, that's how I keep it down, doc.
4: I could be your doctor and I could be your nurse. I think I see the problem.
9: Coming up, our panelists give you some advice. It's our Bluff the Listener game. Call 1-888-WAIT-WAIT to play. We'll be back in a minute with more of Wait, Wait, Don't Tell Me from NPR.
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23: 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From NPR and WBEZ Chicago, this is Wait, Wait, Don't Tell Me, the NPR News Quiz. I'm Alzo Slade. We're playing this week with Josh Gondelman, Shane Torres, and Shantira Jackson. And here again is your host at the Studebaker Theater in Chicago, Illinois, Peter Sagal.
5: Thank you, Alzo. Thank you so much. Right now, it is time for the Wait, Wait, Don't Tell Me Bluff the Listener game. Call 1-888-WAIT-WAIT to play our game in the air. Hi, you are on Wait, Wait, Don't Tell Me.
10: Hi, this is Vanessa Sanchez calling from the best city in the world, Chicago.
5: Yes, agreed. What do you do here in this fair and fine city?
10: Well, I'm a mom of an 18-year-old, also a dog and cat mom. I work at the amazing National Museum of Mexican Art. And on Sundays, I'm out on the Chicago River practicing with a dragon boat team.
5: What is a dragon boat? That's one of those Chinese boats?
10: Yeah, there's 20 people on the boat, and you are paddling as fast as you can to beat another boat if you're in competition. But it's just really fun, and it's a great time to just enjoy the Chicago River, which not many of us get to do.
5: That's true, because it killed so many of us. But it's better now. It's better now. Vanessa, welcome to the show. You're going to play our game in which you have to tell truth from fiction. Alzo, what is Vanessa's topic?
23: Words of wisdom.
5: Words of wisdom. Can be hard to come by. I mean, you can only eat so many fortune cookies. This week, we read about somebody who received some game-changing advice at the perfect time. Our panelists are going to tell you about it. Pick the one who's telling the truth. You win the Wait Waiter of your choice on your voicemail. You ready to play?
10: I think so.
5: All right, let's hear first from Josh Gondelman.
11: The year was 1980. Andrew Lloyd Webber was coming off a smash hit with his musical Evita. The world was his oyster. He could have it all. Drugs, parties, actual oysters. But, according to a forthcoming memoir, Weber had two problems. First, a mysterious pain in his knee. And second, he knew his next show needed to be populated by non-human characters, but he couldn't figure out which animals to spotlight. At his doctor's office, Weber found himself lost in thought, and I do incredible impressions.
12: What creatures on God's green earth can prowl the stage, embodying the themes of class, glamour, religion, sort of, and for some reason, railways?
11: His reverie was interrupted by a recommendation from his physician. I think we'd better do a CAT scan, said his osteologist, Dr. Grisabella.
12: Well, that's it, Weber exclaimed. Cats can do it all.
11: And the rest was history. Cats went on to be a massive success, despite no one being able to follow the plot even a little.
5: Andrew Lloyd Webber figures out his next mega hit when he gets a CAT scan. Your next story of some good guidance comes from Shantira Jackson.
13: Fresh off of winning his first Oscar, actor Michael B. Jordan was recently invited to play golf with friend and colleague Samuel L. Jackson. Throughout all 18 holes, Michael B. Jordan watched Samuel L. do the two things he enjoys most in his free time, hitting golf balls and saying the F word. In an interview with Time magazine, Jordan explained how before teeing off, instead of shouting four, Samuel L. likes to yell things like, you gotta take a mother bleeping shot, like it's a mother bleeping hole in one. By hole 10, Michael B. Jordan realized that though laden with expletives, everything Sam was saying was brilliant life advice. You should go where you're bleeping supposed to. And sometimes thinking too mother bleeping much gets you in your mother bleeping head and messes up your mother bleeping game. Michael B. Jordan has stated that he left that golf match not only knowing how to be a better golfer, but also how to be a better artist and a better friend.
5: Uh-huh. Michael B. Jordan gets life advice just from listening to Samuel Jackson play golf. And your last advice column comes from Shane Torres.
14: We've all sent a text message to the wrong person before. Just last week, I meant to text my girlfriend something flirty and romantic, but instead it went to my best friend, and now he thinks I want to shower with him. But this week, we heard about how an accidental text was the key to movie magic. In the middle of filming Disclosure Day, a movie we all know exists whether we like it or not, Actor Josh O'Connor says he got some of the best acting advice ever in a text from Mr. Steven Spielberg. O'Connor didn't know how to play a certain scene until he got a text from Spielberg saying, "The door's on the latch, just push." According to O'Connor, it, quote, unlocked the whole scene for me. It's genius. But it wasn't actually genius. It was a text Spielberg meant for his wife, who apparently doesn't know how to open a door. The advice helped O'Connor nonetheless, and that story is a testament that directing might not actually be that hard.
5: Okay. So here are your choices, Vanessa. From Josh Gondelman. From Josh Gondelman, how Andrew Lloyd Webber, excuse me, Lord Andrew Lloyd Webber, got the idea for Cats from a CAT scan. From Shantira Jackson, how Michael B. Jordan got valuable life advice just by playing golf with Samuel L. Jackson. And from Shane Torres, how the actor in the lead in Steven Spielberg's new movie got brilliant advice from Spielberg in a text that wasn't even meant for him. Which of these was the real story of unexpected but life-changing advice in the news?
10: This is the hardest decision I've ever had to make. Wow, just because I am a cat mom, I'm going to go with A and Andrew Lloyd Webber.
5: You're gonna go with Josh's story of how Andrew Lloyd Webber knew that his next big musical would be about some animal. Didn't know which one.
10: No, then I will go with... I'll go with B then.
5: You're going to go with B, the second story you heard. That is Shantira's story of how Michael B. Jordan went golfing. Well, to bring you the real story, here's actually the person who got that fabulous advice.
7: I received this text from Steven saying, "The door is on the latch, just push." And it unlocked the whole scene for me.
5: That was Josh O'Connor speaking on Fresh Air about the wise text he accidentally got from Steven Spielberg that led to his acting breakthrough. I'm so sorry, Vanessa, but as you heard, Shane had the real answer. You did earn a point, though, for Shantira for her uplifting story about Samuel L. Jackson swearing. Thank you so much for playing.
10: Thank you.
5: Take care.
10: Bye-bye.
5: Bye-bye. And now the game we call Not My Job. Robert Smigel has been one of the funniest people in comedy for decades, but you probably wouldn't recognize him because he's usually just off camera from his alter ego, Triumph, the insult comic dog. He's also written for Saturday Night Live, Late Night with Conan O'Brien, many movies, TV shows, and in his new podcast, he helps non-funny people be funny. Robert Smigel, welcome to Wait, Wait, Don't Tell Me.
8: Thank you so much. Thank you so much. Great to be here.
5: It's so great to have you.
8: Well, I'm a big fan of the show. I really am.
5: Well, thank you. And I'm a huge fan of yours. In fact, I was amazed to discover just this week that you're not really a brilliantly successful sketch and comedy writer, producer, performer. You are a failed dental student.
8: Oh, is that? Yeah, big time failure.
5: Yeah.
8: Yes.
5: And another thing I found out was that your father was...
8: Yes.
5: And I don't know if I've ever said this phrase before, a legendary dentist.
8: He was. He dwarfs my achievements in comedy, I have to say.
5: He's
8: like the Steve Martin of dentistry. He sort of developed the tooth bonding technique, and he went from there and revolutionized dentistry, and I'm very proud to be a son.
5: Sure, but you.
23: it sounds like your dad made dentistry sexy.
8: He did. He made it, and I'm making comedy gross.
5: And you actually tried to follow in his giant footsteps.
8: I did. I mean, I had no idea that I could succeed in comedy or television. It just seemed ridiculous at the time, but it was all I was ever good at.
5: When did you first know you were funny, or could at least be funny?
8: Oh, my God. I mean, when I was like 4 or 5, I could draw really well. So I could draw Fred Flintstone and Snoopy. And then probably a couple of years later, I started drawing them having sex.
5: Wait a minute.
8: You know, I'm 7 years old. I'm trying to make my friends laugh. Give me a break.
23: They didn't have smartphones.
5: No, yeah.
8: Exactly. Exactly.
5: For those who don't know, I want to turn to Triumph, your alter ego. Again, I just found that this week that apparently you and your wife discovered Triumph, or the first version of Triumph, at some sort of knick-knack shop or antique store.
8: Yes. My wife and I, we were newlyweds, or actually, we were at furniture shopping, and there was this quaint little store called Mabel's in Manhattan, and they had an even quainter rack of puppets, rubber puppets that were just animal heads. You know, there were dogs and cats, and there was a sheep, and there was, you know, an owl. So I just grabbed a dog head, and I was so amused by how realistic it looked that I put it on my hand and immediately sniffed my wife's with it.
5: Yeah, well, as you would, as he would.
8: In the middle of the store.
5: Yeah.
8: And, of course, she laughed, and that's why we're still married all these years.
5: You've been doing Triumph for so long. Does he have, like, his own personality? They're like, are there things that, like, Triumph will say, but you could never bring yourself to say?
8: Well, I mean, he would probably insult your show, even though I'm a big fan.
5: Right.
8: For example.
5: Oh, my God. Whoa.
8: This is so exciting.
5: I was both.
8: Wait, don't tell me. Hey, does your audience know that Wait, Don't Tell Me, it's not only a beloved NPR quiz show, but it's also the game NPR employees play when they're guessing if they're still employed. Oh, yes. Sorry, I only got one joke. It's NPR. You guys don't pay well.
5: I was both terrified and hoping that would happen. So nice to see you. Triumph. Do people actually ask, like, oh, Robert Smigel, can Triumph, if you will, dump on me?
8: I mean, I look in the mirror every morning and I'm bored. I wish Triumph was there.
5: Sure.
23: What would Triumph say if he was roasting you?
8: He'd probably borrow a line from Don Rickles and say, it's over, Rabbi, give it up for it.
5: I want to ask you about the new podcast, which is like an amazing idea. Humor me.
8: Yes.
5: So, well, why don't you describe it?
8: So my wife actually came up with this show. It's called Humor Me with Robert Smigel and Friends. And every week we have people who have called in, left a message, and they need help with some sort of task they have. We had one guy who had to make a eulogy for a father-in-law that he hated and needed advice on how to make, he wanted to insult him and be tasteful. And we had one woman who wanted to break up with her mom group in a way that would not, would make them laugh and not feel offended, but still get her out of the mom group.
1: I'm like, you know, I'm obsessed with the idea of Triumph the insult eulogy dog.
5: Has anything ever happened in the episodes that you've done so far where you've said to somebody, this would be great, this is going to kill the eulogy, whatever it may be, and it's an utter disaster?
8: That never happens.
5: No.
8: That's right.
5: Well, Robert Smigel, it is a joy to talk to you.
8: Likewise.
5: But we have asked you here to play a game that this time we're calling
23: Insult Dog Meet Service Dog.
5: So, your alter ego, Triumph, insults people for a living. So we thought we'd ask you about dogs and other animals that help people. Service animals. Answer 2 to 3 questions about these helpful creatures in vests, and you'll win our prize for one of our listeners, the voice of anyone they might like from our show, including Bill Curtis, if they like, on their voicemail. Also, who is Robert Smigel playing for?
23: Mary Beck of Bryan, Texas.
5: All right. Here's your first question, Robert. One of the most famous emotional support animals was Wally the emotional support alligator. True story, he made news when Citizens Bank Park in Philly would not let his owner come in with him. What ultimately happened to Wally the emotional support alligator? A, he signed an endorsement deal and is now the MetLife Insure-a-gator. B, after a peaceful death of natural causes, he is now a set of emotional support luggage. or,
1: Or that you can take on a plane.
5: No, yeah, it's true. Or C, somebody reported a loose alligator to the authorities. He was duly picked up and released in a swamp in Georgia and hasn't been seen again.
2: My goodness, this is a hard one.
1: It is.
2: Emotional support luggage sounds so believable.
5: It does.
2: But I'm going to go with C.
5: You're right, Robert. Yes. Somebody kidnapped him from his enclosure, left him someplace else. Somebody saw him there, called the Department of Natural Resources. They picked him up, and they brought him back home to a swamp. And as far as we know, he is still there living his best life. All right. Here's your next question. Sometimes real service animals can cause problems, as when which of these happened just a week ago? A, a seeing eye dog in Arizona got a whiff of a female dog in heat and dragged its owner into a canal. B, a service dog on an American Airlines flight had, quote, an accident on the plane, causing human passengers to become ill and forcing an emergency landing. Or C, a service dog with an undiagnosed condition gave mange to the entire South Carolina State Senate.
2: Wow.
5: Yeah.
2: I'm just going to go with B. It just seems the most believable.
5: It is, in fact, B, yeah.
2: I wanted to believe A.
5: I know, but it was B. They had to make an emergency landing and had emergency crews rush the plane, and none of the emergency guys rushed back out going, ah. All right, last question. Go for perfect if you can. A service dog who was being trained to detect sudden changes in blood sugar was taken to the vet for a checkup, and this dog alerted to the veterinarian herself. What happened next? A, the vet was diagnosed with type A diabetes just in time to save her life. B, it was discovered the dog couldn't sense blood sugar at all. It just happened to like white coats. Or C, the vet got busted for bringing donuts to work but not sharing them with her coworkers.
2: Well, it's got to be A.
5: No, I'm sorry. The answer was actually C. The dog detected the secret donut.
2: Oh, that's amazing.
5: Isn't that something?
2: God bless these dogs.
5: Also, how did Robert Smigel do in our quiz?
23: Not that bad. 2 out of 3.
5: That's pretty good.
2: That's all you need, right?
5: That's all you need.
1: That's right.
5: Robert Smigel is a writer, comedian, and the creator of Triumph the Insult Comic Dog. His new podcast, Humor Me, which is both hilarious and sometimes kind of moving, is out now. Robert Smigel, what a joy to talk to you.
2: Thank you so much.
5: Thank you so much for being on our show. Take care. In just a minute, Alzo tells you why you shouldn't mess with squirrels in our Listener Limerick Challenge. Call 1-888-WAIT-WAIT to join us on the air. We'll be back in a minute with more of Wait Wait Don't Tell Me from NPR.
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23: 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I'm Alzo Slade. We're playing this week with Shantira Jackson, Josh Gondelman, and Shane Torres. And here is your host.

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1: I'm sorry.
2: The traditional advice is...
1: The traditional standard
2: yes. May
1: not be appropriate anymore. The traditional standard of...
2: Eat three square meals a day.
1: Exactly right. Experts are saying we no longer need three meals a day. That's because science says we need six meals a day, right? Right? Yeah. According to some experts, it's better to, quote, embrace culinary spontaneity, unquote. Follow your body's instincts and follow whatever regimen works best for your health. That's why, since I heard this news, I've given up three square meals a day. I just eat one six-foot-long sub once a week, and then I lay around motionless for 4 days like a snake.
3: Culinary spontaneity is like a very beautiful phrase for shoveling something into your mouth over the sink.
1: Exactly right.
4: No, I'm being culinary spontaneous, honey.
5: This is also just girl dinner.
1: Girl dinner? What's
5: yeah.
1: girl dinner? All right. Explain to me, Chantera, what girl dinner
5: is when you piece together whatever you want for dinner. So, like, for me, a girl dinner would be fries that I get from, like, a restaurant, 24 Oreos, and then, like, a shot of vodka. That's girl dinner.
6: You just went to a 7-Eleven.
5: Sometimes there's brie.
7: Ooh.
6: Ooh, la, la.
5: The whole wheel, though. No slicing.
1: Just the whole wheel?
5: The whole wheel.
1: You just pick it up?
5: Yeah, that's girl dinner.
1: That's... Chantera, legendary movie star John Travolta has announced that because, quote, men can have fun too, he has now started to do what in public?
5: Frolic.
1: Frolic. He's going to frolic.
5: Yeah.
1: He's going to gamble.
5: Yeah, he's
1: going
5: to skip around.
1: Yes, that'll be very exciting to see. No, that's not it.
5: Can I have a little hint?
1: Yes, in this, he is just like countless French artistes and also Che Guevara.
5: Okay. He's wearing a beret?
1: Exactly. He's wearing berets.
5: Yeah.
1: A picture of John Travolta on the red carpet at Cannes went viral because of his beard and his beret, both dyed dark black. He says that he has now directed his first movie. He had looked up images of classic Hollywood directors, and many of them were wearing berets. And also, men should be able to have fun with their fashion, which is a lot of things to say instead of the simple two words, I'm bald.
3: Yeah, that's the mistake. You got to pick a signature hat before the hair is gone.
1: Exactly.
3: Then nobody knows what's going on under there.
1: Exactly, you're right.
5: Wearing a beret is the same thing as frolicking.
1: That is, yes. if you're standing there motionless, but you have a beret on, you're frolicking.
5: You're frolicking.
1: You
5: don't even have to move.
6: Look at all the fun that guy's having, stone face.
7: You're either frolicking or you're like a... super, like, Black Panther revolutionary.
1: Yeah, that's true.
7: Because they weren't doing no frolicking back then.
1: That's true.
3: And who knows which one John Travolta is?
1: Oh.
7: He's a Scientology revolutionary.
1: Yeah. I mean, to be fair, it's his life. He can do what he wants. I mean, once he was a matinee idol. Now he wants to look like a substitute theater teacher who owns just the meanest little dog. It's his life.

0: 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If you'd like to play on air, call or leave a message at 1-888-WAIT-WAIT. That's 1-888-924-8924. You can catch us most weeks right here at the Studebaker Theater in downtown Chicago. Come see us on the road. We'll be in Milwaukee on July 9th and in Sonoma County, California, July 30th. 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Hi, you're on Wait, Wait, Don't Tell Me.
1: Hi, Peter. This is Vanessa calling from Charlestown, Massachusetts.
0: Charlestown, I know it well. What do you do there?
1: I am a public school kindergarten teacher.
0: You wow. are the best.
2: Yay.
0: Amazing. Let me ask you some advice. Believe it or not, in the fall, I'm about to send my little son, Elliot, to kindergarten for the first time. Is there anything you would like me to either let him know or prepare him in some way so as to make the kindergarten teacher's life easier?
1: You know what? Just have a good time and be his little self. That's all that matters.
0: I will relay that message, Vanessa. Thank

0: Thank you.
1: I just felt like she was talking to me just now.
2: Well, Vanessa, welcome to our show. Alzo Slate is going to read you three news-related limericks with the last word or phrase missing from each. If you can fill in that last word or phrase correctly in two of the limericks, you will be a winner. Ready to play?
3: Sure am.
2: Here's your first limerick.
1: Strong drinks I am not in the thrall of, but a dirty martini we all love. So I will not pass on a tall highball glass filled with soda and brine and an...
3: I need a clue
2: well,
3: here.
2: Do you know what a...
3: My rhyming should be better for kindergarten.
2: You'd think. Dirty martini is a strong clue. You know what a dirty martini is?
3: Yeah, olive.
2: Yes, it's olive.
1: Yes.
2: Every summer has the song of the summer. Every summer has the drink of the summer. And according to the internet, which is never wrong, this year's drink is a glass of ice, soda water, and the brine left over from the olives. That's what it is. You're all drinking it, whether you like it or not. It's the drink of the summer. Did you hear me say that?
4: People, you know, they called the Dirty Shirley a couple summers ago, right? It was like a Shirley Temple with alcohol. Olive brine and soda, that's the nasty Shirley. That's the filthy Shirley.
5: You know, you can also clean your tires with it. Olive brine and soda. Oh.
2: All right, very good. Here is your next limerick.
1: Brother Squirrel, I think that you scammeth. Giant beasts in your cheeks will not crammeth. If you are so famished, just make a nut sandwich. No way you could eat woolly
3: mammoth?
2: Woolly mammoth, yes. Scientists were able to extract DNA from ancient squirrel feces, something these scientists did voluntarily, and discovered that back in the Ice Age, squirrels ate mammoth meat and saber-toothed tiger meat. It's true. Wow, how the mighty have fallen. You used to eat mammoth. I just saw you eat a bagel out of a dumpster. Have some dignity. There's another finding, too. This is a little terrifying. It finds out that even after tens of thousands of years, the ancient squirrel feces still stank. According to one researcher, quote, I did not think 700,000-year-old poop would smell anymore, but it was intense. Can you imagine how difficult things were back then? Like somebody light a match. We can't. We've never invented fire.
4: Come on. I don't understand the premise that something would smell better after 700,000 years.
5: Well, that's not how smell works.
6: Well, for real. Like, have you smelled a grandmother?
7: My grandma smells good.
6: Sure. Not all of them, you know.
2: Here is your last limerick.
1: More than 5,000 years he's been dead. Mountain ice was his chilly death bed. Dormant biomes we found for a crusty baked round. We have harvested yeast to make...
3: bread?
2: Yes, bread. Otzi the Iceman is a 5,000-year-old caveman who is so well-preserved, he still has living microbes in his stomach. And this week, researchers at Italy's Institute for Mummy Studies, which... shockingly, only sounds like we made it up, announced they had taken those microbes and made sourdough bread out of them. The scientists say the dough is, quote, very, very good, but I don't care how good bread is. If somebody you're sharing it with says, and while we're at it, whose milk is the butter from?
4: We're talking about American snacks falling behind. This is what we're talking about.
2: This is what we're talking about. Alza, how did Vanessa do in our quiz?
1: Grade A for our teacher. 3 out of 3.
2: Congratulations. Yeah. Well done.
3: Yeah. Thank you.
2: Enjoy your summer break.
4: Yep.
3: Thank you, Peter. Thank you, everybody.
2: Now on to our final game, Lightning Fill in the Blank. Each of our players will have 60 seconds in which to answer as many fill-in-the-blank questions as they can. Each correct answer now worth 2 points. Alzo, can you give us the scores?
1: Yes, I can. Shantira and Josh are tied at 2 with Shane in the lead for 3.
2: Okay. Shane, you're in the lead. Mm-hmm. Shantira and Josh are tied for 2nd, so we'll just arbitrarily choose Josh to go first.
4: Okay.
2: Here we go, Josh. The clock will start when I begin your first question. Fill in the blank. On Thursday, Trump threatened to seize Karga Island from blank.
4: Iran.
2: Right. On Friday, private space company blank held their Much anticipated IPO.
4: SpaceX?
2: Right. This week, defense officials say a false alarm led to the blank being locked down.
4: The Pentagon?
2: Right. On Thursday, the 2026 blank kicked off with a game in Mexico City.
4: World Cup.
2: Right. This week, the UK government issued a warning to supermarket shoppers that their migraines may be triggered by what?
4: Cheese?
2: Yes, very good. All on right. Wednesday, streaming music giant blank said it had removed tens of thousands of phony podcasts from their app.
4: Spotify?
2: Right. On Tuesday, tennis great blank played her first match in almost 4 years.
4: Serena Williams?
2: Right again. Just in time for America's 250th birthday celebrations, a giant American flag in Connecticut blanked.
4: Caught fire.
2: No. Blew into some utility lines and cut power to 40,000 people. A 3,000-square-foot American flag. Yes, got blown into some utility lines and cut off power to over 40,000 people in Connecticut who were assured that this was not, in fact, a symbol of anything. It took almost a full day to get the flag untangled, but that's only because emergency workers had to keep saluting the whole time. Also, how did Josh do in our quiz?
1: It was impressive. He got 7 right for 14 more points, total of 16.
2: All right.
7: I'm not going to do that.
2: Well, no. Okay, Shantira, you are up next. Fill in the blank. On Thursday, John Healy, the defense minister of blank, resigned.
7: Education.
2: No, the defense minister of... The United Kingdom. This week, a new government study recommended limiting blank consumption to 1 drink a day.
7: Alcohol?
2: Right. According to new filings, the Trump administration will spend over $60 million to host a blank fight at the White House.
7: Oh, UFC.
2: Right. This week, a man in Canada was charged after it was revealed he had been blanking for 17 years without a license.
7: Driving?
2: No, piloting airplanes for Air Canada. On Monday, Apple introduced a new AI-powered version of their digital assistant blank.
7: ChatGPT?
2: No, its digital assistant is Siri, citing concerns it might make people seriously ill. A grocery store in New Zealand pulled a chicken dish called blank off their shelves.
7: Mr. Chicken.
2: No. It was called Death by Chicken. The grocery store sent out an advisory to customers warning them that they were recalling their deli's pre-made Death by Chicken sandwich for being undercooked and therefore dangerous. Listen, say what you want about the recall, but the people who bought Death by Chicken cannot say they were not warned.
4: The problem is it's not strong enough.
2: Exactly. It's not called mild illness by chicken.
4: That's right.
2: Alzo, how did Shantira do?
1: Well, Shantira forecasted she wouldn't do as well as Josh, and she undersold herself. She got 2 right for 4 more points, total of 6.
7: Listen, you can't be upset. I told you what was going to happen.
2: You did.
1: You did.
2: You did not lead us on. You were correct. Also, how many does Shane then need to win?
1: 7, Shane.
2: Oh, my goodness, Shane. Here we go.
1: Okay.
2: This is for the game, fill in the blank. On Tuesday, Bill Gates testified before Congress about his relationship with blank.
5: Jeffrey Epstein.
2: Right. For the first time in years, the U.S. blank rate rose above 4%.
5: Inflation.
2: Right. This week, cryptocurrency blank fell to $60,000 each.
5: Bitcoin?
2: Yes. On Wednesday, severe blanks caused over 1,000 flight delays across the Midwest.
5: Severe thunderstorms?
2: Yes. This week, a couple in Tennessee were brought to the hospital after their food truck, which was named Blank, exploded.
5: Death by chicken.
2: No. Their food truck was called TNT Tacos. On Tuesday, NASA unveiled the crew who would be on the next mission to the blank.
5: Moon?
2: Yes. This week, scientists at Texas A&M University have come up with a clean and efficient way to clean up oil spills at sea simply by using blank.
5: Caveman gut biome.
2: No. By using fire tornadoes.
7: Oh.
2: So if an oil spills at sea, you can either let it spread to the coastline, that's bad, or you can set it on fire, which is just as bad because of all the pollution. But researchers have shown that if you can set it on fire and then spin the flames with massive winds into a giant fire tornado, it solves the problem efficiently. It takes less time with less pollution. Sure, it also implodes the whole world, but it looks sick as hell. Also, did Shane do well enough to win?
1: Oh, not quite. He got 5, right for 10 more points, total of 13, which means Josh Gondelman wins.
2: Yay, Josh Gondelman.
5: Well.
2: In just a minute, our panelists will predict what'll get the birth rate back up now that we know it was smartphones that destroyed it. But first, let me tell you all that support for NPR comes from NPR stations and the NPR Wine Club, which has generated over $1.75 million to support NPR programming. Learn more at nprwineclub.org, available to adults 21 or older. 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Philip Godica writes our limericks. Our public address announcer is Paul Friedman. Our operations manager is Jasira Vardak. And thanks to the staff and crew at the Studebaker Theater. BJ Lederman composed our theme. Our program is produced by Jennifer Mills, Miles Norbus, and Lillian King. Special thanks to Blythe Robertson. Peter Gwynn is 7'4". Emma Choi is our visual host. Technical direction is from Lorna White. Our CFO is Colin Miller. Our production manager is Robert Newhouse. Our senior producer is Ian Chillog. And the executive producer of Wait, Wait, Don't Tell Me is Michael Danforth. Now, panel, how will we get the birth rate back up? Shantira Jackson.
7: If the Knicks win, we should probably see some babies in about 9 months.
2: Shane Torres.
5: Bill Curtis, sexy fireman count.
2: Josh Gondelman.
4: Three words. Oyster-flavored spindrifts.
1: And if any of that happens, we'll ask you about it on Wait, Wait, Don't Tell Me.
2: Thank you, Alzo Slave. Thanks also to Josh Gondelman, Shantira Jackson, and Shane Torres. Thanks to our fabulous audience here at the Studebaker Theater in beautiful downtown Chicago, Illinois. Thanks to all of you for listening wherever you might be. I'm Peter Sagal. We'll see you right here next week. This is NPR.
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9: 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There's nothing more dramatic than a season premiere, except maybe hearing some gossip from a Dowager Countess. Catch the season premieres of Patience at 8, Grantchester at 9, followed by Downton Abbey at 10, tomorrow on GBH2.
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10: Today on Code Switch, the Trump administration tried to set up a fund to compensate people convicted in the January 6th attack on the Capitol.
11: I mean, what I make of the fund is sort of this kind of existential question of, like, who are we as a country and what are the values that we stand for?
10: And while that fund may now be dead, the legal machinery behind it is still intact and was built by Native people looking for redress for what the U.S. government did to them. So who counts as having been harmed by the state?
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13: The key to small spaces is learning how to disperse things in multiple areas in order to create a flow and a sense of harmony in the space.
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14: Live from NPR News in Washington, I'm Louise Schiavone. A senior administration official is telling reporters an agreement to end the war with Iran could be finalized in the coming days. NPR's Deepa Shivaram has the latest.
15: The official, who was not authorized to speak publicly, says the U.S. and Iran are about 80 to 85% of the way to an agreement, but nothing is finalized. It comes after days of back and forth from Trump, who relaunched attacks on Iran this week after saying a peace deal would come with within 2 to 3 days. The U.S. official says the deal would reopen the Strait of Hormuz and end the blockade there, and it would end Iran's nuclear program and work on a performance-based model with incentives for Iran. The official says they expect U.S. allies, including Israel, to get on board with the peace agreement. Iran's foreign minister posted on social media saying an agreement has, quote, never been closer. Deepa Shivaram, NPR News, The White House.
14: President Trump's name was removed from the front of the Kennedy Center today, according to a notice of compliance filed by the administration. The removal comes after federal courts denied last-minute attempts to halt a deadline for the name to come down. The executive director of the Kennedy Center has confirmed that they are gone. The Washington National Opera has filed a lawsuit against the federal government alleging more than $17 million are owed. NPR's Isabella Gomez-Sarmiento reports.
16: The WNO's lawsuit accuses the Kennedy Center of wrongfully withholding several years' worth of donations and contributions. The Opera and Performing Arts Center ended their long-term affiliation earlier this year. In the complaint, the WNO states that the opera's funds were managed by the Kennedy Center, but that they were supposed to remain two separate legal entities. The opera claims it has been trying to collect the funds for over 5 months to no avail. In a statement shared with NPR, the Kennedy Center says the opera had a deficit. It calls the lawsuit meritless and says it plans to pursue a countersuit. Isabella Gomez-Sarmiento, NPR News.
14: Anthropic says it has taken its latest AI models offline. NPR's Matt Bloom explains.
17: Anthropic says it received the directive from the government on Friday. According to a statement from the company, the Trump administration's letter did not provide specifics of its national security concerns. But the company said it believed it was due to fears about potential security vulnerabilities. The export controls mark the government's most significant step to date to restrict user access to some of the world's most advanced AI products. Fable 5 and Mythos 5 are super powerful models that Anthropic says can work on complex projects and prompts for hours or even days. Anthropic called the order a misunderstanding and said it hopes to restore access to the models as soon as possible. Matt Bloom, NPR News.
14: This is NPR News in Washington.
18: And from the GBH Radio Newsroom in Boston, I'm Judy Ewell. A state highway official is putting drivers on notice about heavy traffic if they're hitting the road for the first World Cup game at Boston Stadium tonight. MassDOT Undersecretary of Transportation Jonathan Gulliver tells us they've dealt with playoff games and Taylor Swift concerts, but this is a big global event, and they expect a lot of traffic congestion in and around Foxborough.
19: If you are driving, and I hope you've really considered the train, it's going to be your smoothest way there, you can expect to be have a lot of friends on the roadway on your way there. And hopefully, if you're not going to the game, you have ways of avoiding it down near Gillette and Boston Stadium so that you're not going to experience that.
18: He says they've tweaked the way drivers get into and out of the parking lots. They've added signage, and the MBTA is working to ensure transit is as smooth as possible at South Station. Now, Gulliver says that helps the game is on a Saturday. Traffic volumes are generally lower, but you should expect traffic to start getting heavy this afternoon and, of course, tonight. Massachusetts voters will have their say on whether recreational marijuana should remain legal. The state's highest court says a proposed ballot question to repeal the legalization of recreational marijuana can go before voters this November. Business groups and their allies were trying to block the question. Massachusetts voters approved recreational pot 10 years ago. It's still illegal at the federal level. In sports, the Red Sox play the Rangers again this afternoon. You're in luck if you like the heat. Sun and clouds, hot, highs in the 90s. Clear skies tonight, lows in the 60s. Sunny again tomorrow, highs in the 90s. Right now, sun and clouds, 84 in Boston.
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18: And this is GBH. 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
3: 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I'm B.A. Parker.
6: And I'm Gene Demby.
3: Okay, let me tell you about this woman, okay? Her name is Lessie Benningfield Randall, and she's 111 years old. That's right, 111. And her people call her Mother Randall, as they should. And Mother Randall was born in Grayson, Oklahoma, before World War I. She grew up on a farm, and they got around by horse and buggy.
6: When she was very, very young in 1921, her family's house was looted and destroyed during the Tulsa Race Massacre. A mob of thousands of white folks descended on her neighborhood and over 3 days burned it to the ground. As many as 300 people were thought to have been killed in that massacre. Thousands of black Tulsans left the city and never came back.
3: And while it can never be fully proven, many people believe that Tulsa's elected officials were the people who set the massacre in motion.
6: Yeah, and that whole calamity was rather purposely unremembered. Mother Randall, by the way, is now the last known living survivor of the Tulsa Race Massacre. And though the people who lived through it have been petitioning for some kind of redress for decades, no money, no compensation has ever been paid to her or any of the people who survived that pogrom.
3: Last year, a Texas congressman named Al Green introduced a bill that would pay Mother Randall directly out of a federal pot of money called the Judgment Fund. Now, that bill has been sitting in committee for the better part of a year. It hasn't had a floor vote, and it probably won't get one.
6: Fast forward to last month, when the Trump administration's Department of Justice announced that it was going to set aside $1.8 billion out of that same Judgment Fund for people who had been wronged by the federal government.
3: Now, that's billion with a B.
6: It is.
3: They called it the, quote unquote, anti-weaponization fund. And it made a lot of people in Washington uneasy, both Democrats and Republicans.
6: Uneasy because it was strongly implied by the White House that the payouts would go to some of the more than 1,500 people pardoned for their roles in storming the Capitol on January 6, 2021.
7: It's 6:21 p.m. on Wednesday, January 6th, and there's a curfew in effect here in Washington, D.C., and that's because of this. As Congress was counting the Electoral College's votes today, pro-Trump extremists stormed the building.
6: So we've been looking into this fund since it was announced last month, but then last week, as we were putting this episode together, Todd Blanche, who was the acting Attorney General of the United States, testified before Congress and surprised them, or at least surprised Grace Meng, a Democratic congresswoman from New York.
23: We are not moving forward with the fund.
24: Not moving forward ever?
23: Correct.
24: Oh, there's no more fund then.
3: Okay, so the fund is dead then, right?
6: I mean, that's what Representative Meng was trying to figure out. And she kept asking Todd Blanche to put that down in writing.
23: I mean, I don't know what the purpose of putting something in writing. I'm telling you what we're doing. I'm not committing to doing anything in writing.
24: Not committing,
23: no.
24: Okay.
6: She said she was concerned because Todd Blanche was not under oath, and she had reason to be concerned because the very next day, President Trump was asked about it by a reporter from CNN.
24: Is the $1.8 billion DOJ fund dead, or is it on hold?
25: It's, I'd have to ask the lawyers, I don't know. The weaponization fund, as far as I'm concerned, was a beautiful thing.
6: And then, over the weekend, the president sat down with Kristen Welker of NBC's Meet the Press. They were doing the interview in the pouring rain under the metal roof of a barn. And Welker pressed Trump on this fund again. And this time, he did not hedge.
26: Government.
27: So are you looking for a way to revive it?
26: Well, look, if it was up to me, I'd pay them the kind of money that they deserve.
6: So as of our recording of this, listener, the fund is either dead or alive, depending on who you ask, right? But notice what the acting attorney general said.
23: The reasons for the fund, I think, it remain as important as they were before.
3: So the fund may be dead, but the symbolism is not.
6: It is not. And the justification for it is still on the table. And remember that judgment fund that the anti-weaponization fund was reaching into and pulling money from?
3: Yeah, so that's the same pot of money that would pay Mother Randall if Al Green's bill ever leaves committee. But Gene, how did that pot of money come to be in the first place?
6: This is the part that I didn't know until we started reporting this, Parker, but that whole federal mechanism, the judgment fund, the settlement system, all of it, It exists because Native nations spent more than a century fighting for it. They didn't have a way to sue the U.S. government like other Americans did, so they had to build one. And that's what we're getting into on this episode, because we are just weeks away from the sesquicentennial birthday of the United States.
3: You just want to say sesquicentennial.
6: I mean, it's kind of fun to say. It rolls off your tongue a little bit, you know what I mean? But on this 250th birthday of the United States, the bill that would allow Mother Randall to be compensated is languishing in some congressional committee somewhere. Bills for black reparations for slavery have sat collecting dust for decades. But people convicted for their roles in January 6th came way closer to official government-sanctioned redress than anybody in those groups. So who counts as having been harmed by the state?
3: Take it away, Gene.
0: The anti-weaponization fund, it really does go to the issue of who counts and who doesn't. Who's an American who belongs here and who doesn't?
6: That's Don Tamaki. He's a lawyer, and he was a member of California's Reparations Task Force.
0: But it really reflects basically this dismantling of democratic institutions, the rise of authoritarianism. But the vehicle to get there, one of the main vehicles, driving force to get there, is the stoking of racism. And that has an origin. And it didn't begin with the Trump administration.
6: This stuff is real close to home for Don. He grew up in California, in the Bay Area, and there was one part of his parents' life that he knew about vaguely, but they never really talked about it with him. In the 1940s, his parents and 120,000 other people of Japanese descent in the United States were imprisoned in concentration camps.
0: A lot of Japanese Americans did not talk about their experience. It was just too traumatic. And so they kept it inside, for many of them, almost 40 years after the fact. And it was only when Congress passed legislation to create a commission to examine the harm that was done did many Japanese Americans, including my parents, open up about that story.
6: During World War II, the Supreme Court gave the federal government the go-ahead for Japanese American incarceration because the feds argued, without any real proof, that people of Japanese ancestry in the U.S. were potentially spies for Japan who were trying to sabotage the U.S. war effort from within. The ruling in that case, known as Korematsu v. United States, is regularly held up, even by other Supreme Court justices, as the worst decision in the history of the court next to Dred Scott. Don's parents lived through what came next.
0: They viewed what happened to them as more or less an historical mistake that happens during time of war. But I served on the legal team reopening Korematsu versus the United States, the 1944 U.S. Supreme Court case that upheld the legality of rounding up 125,000 Americans just because they happened to look like the enemy. They were having I'll call it an ethical dilemma within the Justice Department, because as these cases were being prepared before the Supreme Court, the Justice Department called up the intelligence agency reports, expecting to find that evidence of Japanese Americans committing espionage and sabotage. And in fact, they found completely the opposite, and conclusions that Japanese Americans had committed no wrong and that the rounding up should not have happened. And of course, when I revealed those reports to my parents, they realized that this was no mistake. This was the outcome of a calculated, intentional plan to manipulate the outcome of a major Supreme Court case, even if it meant lying to the U.S. Supreme Court. Legislation was passed in Congress in 1980 to create a commission to study what had happened. And this was a result of a 10-year movement that began in 1970, calling for the commission to do just that. 10 hearings were held nationwide, and people heard for the very first time what had happened to their community members, members of their family, and their neighbors, which they had not talked about before.
1: Members of the commission, good afternoon. My name is Minoru Tamaki.
6: But the first time Don heard his dad talk about any of this period of his life was when his father testified in front of that commission.
1: I recall how in great fear my mother and sisters meticulously went through all our belongings looking for anything, quote, Japanese. I remember them yanking out pictures from our family albums and burning them. We removed all Japanese calligraphy hangings from our walls, even though we could not read them. We were constantly reminded that our fear was justified.
0: When the orders to report to assembly centers, these detention camps, came down, he was about to graduate from the University of California, Berkeley. And so Berkeley scrolled up his diploma, put it in a mailing tube, and addressed it to Tanforan Assembly Center, Barrack 80, Apartment 5. And I looked at that, of course, years later, and I thought, it sounds like a decent place. Well, I learned that Barrack 80, Apartment 5 was a horse stall. And they lived there for the next 3 or 4 months until more permanent concentration camps were being built from California to Arkansas. And you can imagine 8,000 people living in horse stalls, no heat, not hot water, and the suffering that they went through, not to mention the loss of their property, their freedom, their jobs, and other things.
6: They were there for 3 years, first at Tanforan, and then at a camp far away from the bay in the Utah desert. By the time the law was passed that finally paid reparations for this mass imprisonment, right, nearly half a century had passed, and tens of thousands of the people who had been held in those camps had already died.
0: But the redress and reparations effort was healing in that people opened up for the very first time and unpacked and resolved some of the things that had burdened them for so long. And the interesting thing is John Conyers of Detroit introduced a similar legislation, a study bill, to study what happened to 246 years of people enslaved in America, another 100 years of Jim Crow exclusion, and decades more of discrimination through most of the 20th century. And that bill has remained, it's never had a floor vote. And the conclusion is, when it comes to Black Americans, Congress doesn't even have the will to study what happened, let alone do anything about it. So I think there's a lesson in the Japanese-American redress effort about the ability of America to right its wrongs. But the corollary is that it's what's happened to reparations for Black Americans, which still remains unfulfilled.
6: Don's family got compensation after 46 years through tools of legal redress that already existed, though. And those tools existed because long before, other populations who've been wronged by the United States government and had no other way to get justice created those tools. It's the same system Trump's maybe dead, maybe alive anti-weaponization fund was accessing, the same one that would pay Mother Randall. So who built the tools, and what does it mean that this administration is reaching to use those tools now? I talked to two people who spent years digging into those questions. And just for context, we talked just before the acting attorney general said that the anti-weaponization fund was dead.
2: I'm Maggie Blackhawk. I am Fond du Lac Band Ojibwe, and I teach law at NYU Law School.
4: Goheen, Dawdon, Jaleka Yetli, Gela. My name is Regan Nagel. I'm a citizen of Cherokee Nation, and I am the host of a podcast called First America that Maggie is also part of.
6: Maggie is an attorney and a legal scholar. Rebecca is a journalist who covers federal Indian law. And one thing Rebecca peeped right away was the price tag for this fund.
4: One of the things that I thought was really interesting about the fund was the number, right? So it's 1.777.
6: Yeah, someone's really specific.
4: Yeah, like it's supposed to be, I think, like 1776, right?
6: Oh, and so, oh my God, the symbolism. Oh.
4: Yeah, because like I believe the exact number of the fund is 1.776 billion. And so I read that number as intentionally being 1776, mm-hmm. right? And we're basically a month away from the 250-year anniversary of the Declaration of Independence and what many people see as the birth of our country. Mm-hmm. What I make of the fund is sort of this kind of existential question of like, who are we as a country and what are the values that we stand for? I think when you dig into 1776, when you dig into the history, it's actually all right there. And so it's building on things that have long been part of our country and long been part of our government.
6: That's coming up, y'all. Stay with us. 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
6: You're listening to Code Switch, the show about race and identity from NPR. I'm Gene Demby. We've been digging into the Trump administration's anti-weaponization fund, which, as you just heard, may not exist, depending on who you ask. But the money for that fund would come out of something called the Judgment Fund. And the machinery that that fund was built on, that's what we are concerned about. That's the bigger story. Maggie Blackhawk and Rebecca Nagel have been studying that machinery, so I asked them about it. So when Trump's Department of Justice created this fund, this anti-weaponization fund, they cited a case called Keepsiegel as precedent. So for those of us who are not familiar with Keepsiegel, what is the story behind that case?
4: So the creation of the anti-weaponization fund came out of a settlement, and specifically the case Trump v. IRS, where the Trump administration brought suit against the IRS in federal court. And rather than litigate the issues to the end, they instead settled the case. And when they announced the settlement, they also announced that one of the reasons that they feel that they have power to do this through settlement is because there was this earlier case in 2011 called Keepsiegel, which was a case that was brought by Native American farmers against the Department of Agriculture. So the Native American farmers brought claims of discrimination, and the Obama administration settled it. And so they're pointing to Keepsiegel as an example of something the federal government has done before that justifies what they're doing now.
6: Mm-hmm. So this is not the only place where the Trump administration is using Indian law as precedent. There's a clear example in the birthright citizenship case that the Supreme Court is set to rule on any day now.
4: Yeah, the way the constitutional right to birthright citizenship was written intentionally carved out Native people. And the Trump administration is trying to use that carve out, is just trying to kind of use the fact that there's a carve out to say that birthright citizenship has exceptions and that it had exceptions from the beginning, and that today that exception should apply to the children of undocumented people.
9: Also, it ties into your question about why can the administration point to Indian law and seemingly not have a problem with it. In large part, it's because I think most of the American public doesn't have a sense of what was actually done to Native people. We don't have a moral and normative framework that comes up when you're talking about these things. And so folks don't even know how to work through it. The Supreme Court struggles with these things as well. It's not an area that people know enough about. And so it's an easy place to just point to without setting off alarm bells saying, we're doing this because we've done it before. Yeah. Here's my precedent, move away. And no one cares. It's sort of like the Keepsiegel like, oh, Keepsiegel, that's a funny name. Ah, Native people, they've done it before, that's fine, move on. Whereas if they were pointing back to, for example, instances of human enslavement and saying, this is why we're doing it, everyone would be marching in the streets.
6: Everyone's antenna would twitch. It's like, hey, wait a second. Right, yeah.
9: Exactly. There's no antenna that our legal system so often has difficulty recognizing the harms that have been done to tribal governments and Native people. But the whole system of this claims commission that the Anti-Weaponization Fund has established and the pointing to Keepsiegel, it really draws on this very extended history of the U.S. turning to these not necessarily extra legal mechanisms, but efforts to resolve problems that the law has trouble seeing.
6: When you say problems the law has trouble seeing, you mean?
9: The harm to Native people. And in the context of Native nations and Native people, we call that system colonialism and extraction. And the reality is we just don't actually have much in our legal system that sees that as a wrong. And so instead of litigating it to the end, they've actually set up standards to where most of the time courts step to the side. They call this the plenary power of the political branches, largely Congress, but also the president, to do whatever they want in these areas. And the courts will defer.
6: Gotcha. We talked with a lawyer named Don Tamaki. Don Tamaki and his community, Japanese Americans who were interned or imprisoned in concentration camps, waited 46 years. They had to go through all these hoops, these legal hoops for redress. The Osage Nation and the Native farmers in Keepsiegel litigated for over a decade in order to get their claims like heard out. That very much does not seem to be the case for the January 6th defendants, who, if this, we don't know where it stands, but who could be eligible for payouts from this anti-weaponization fund. So like, what is different this time around?
9: So it's really struck me that this administration has, it's not that they're doing anything dramatically different. You can see, again, the Obama administration used these exact same mechanisms to solve a problem that wasn't going to be solved through traditional litigation. But the current administration, they are now actually turning all of these avenues toward almost treating other people the way that they have treated Native people in the past.
4: I think a lot of people in the United States think that what happened to Native people was bad and tragic, but it happened a really long time ago. And it's not something that's still relevant today. And so I think that people think that that history and that those aspects of our government will kind of stay in their place. And I think we're living through this moment where it's clear that it's not. And that, you know, like those scary things that our government has done in the past are things that our government still knows how to do.
6: Yeah, there are so many contemporary analogs for that exact thing.
4: Yeah. One way I think about it is like we gave our president a lot of power. We gave the office, like not the individual, but the office of the president a lot of power, so that that office could go out and colonize and take indigenous land. And we never went back and edited that power, right? We never went back and said, ooh, okay, actually, we want the courts to have more say in this, or we want the president to have less power. And so there are those threads throughout our democracy. I actually kind of almost think of them as like fault lines. Like I think of like what our country did to Native people as sort of setting up fault lines in our democracy. And I think we're kind of living through like an earthquake where those fault lines are opening up. But I think one thing that the Trump administration has done skillfully, I think not for good, but very skillfully, is find those weaknesses in our democracy that have grown up around how we treated Native people, how we treated people in places like Guam and the Philippines, and those weaknesses in our democracy. And there's a way that his administration is pressing on them. And so a lot of times when people are like, how could Trump do this? How could Trump do this? It's illegal. And it feels illegal, right? Mm-hmm. Like the sort of knee-jerk reaction feels like it shouldn't be legal.
10: Right.
4: But we've made it legal in the way that we've treated these groups of people in our history that we just don't talk about.
10: Huh.
9: Scholars of colonialism and empire have this idea called the boomerang, where any government that does very harmful things in the context of colonialism over there, where we have non-subject populations, these aren't citizens, where it trains itself on violence, they believe will inevitably bring that violence back home. Mm-hmm. Fort Sill, for example, was repurposed. Again, not to keep bringing the Obama administration into it, but Fort Sill was a prison where Geronimo and his family were kept intergenerationally as prisoners of war from the Apache Wars. And the fort was then repurposed into a detention center for immigrant families, undocumented immigrant families, to be detained. And you can see the repurposing of this apparatus and infrastructure across U.S. history. This is not something that's just part of our distant past. It's something that we have used again and again on different groups of people.
10: I mean, Rebecca, you mentioned that's the 250th anniversary of the signing of the Declaration of Independence. You live in Oklahoma. We're talking to you as Oklahoma is commemorating, if that's the right word, the 105th anniversary of the Tulsa Race Massacre. The last living survivor of that massacre is 111, and the bill that would pay her draws from the same judgment fund that the Anti-Weaponization Fund is drawing from. And Tulsa itself is Indian country. It was illegally seized as statehood, I guess, like so much of the country. How do you sit with all that?
4: Yeah. I mean, when you think about, I mean, what I think is funny is there are all of these states, Oklahoma included, having these 250th anniversaries. And it's like, well, what was Oklahoma in 1776?
10: Right.
4: You know, like it just is, it's kind of ridiculous. And I think too, you know, Oklahoma as a state is just born in an incredible amount of violence against Indigenous people and it's in Black people, and it's happening kind of simultaneously. And so there's a lot of violence against Alatis in the early 1900s. You have the Tulsa Race Massacre, and then you have the Osage murders, where folks are killed basically so white people can get access to their head rights. And so there's all of this extreme violence and theft that happens in the beginning of Oklahoma against Indigenous folks and Black folks. And so, yeah, I mean, when I think about Oklahoma and I think about Tulsa, I think of those things as being deeply related.
10: Hmm. So on one hand, you have like all this machinery of oppression that Maggie, you were talking about, that like the U.S. unleashed on Indigenous people and then repurposed to oppress other people. Then on the other hand, you have these like really influential and innovative legal tools that Native people use to seek redress because of that oppression at the hands of the federal government, that the federal government is now sort of remixing, repurposing for its own ends.
9: I think it's a great example of the administration taking the same tools that have built up within this other system and using it in a different instance.
10: Hmm.
9: The struggle is always to say, you know, this isn't who we are, is we've never done anything like this, but to instead face the fact that we have done things like this in a good way. So the Weaponization Fund is drawing on precedent where Native people and tribal governments that have been harmed have been finding redress through this mechanism. But if we faced this bigger system, if we actually faced it and dealt with this broader apparatus, constitutional, legal, governmental, historical, and started to dismantle it, we would be in a better position moving forward, and dramatically so, because we wouldn't need to come up with, you know, myths about ourselves. And so the Weaponization Fund, I think, is, and again, that 1776 symbolism that Rebecca described is just so poignant, in that there is a fight for whether or not we see the real United States, its own history, for better or for worse, and actually learn from it, learn that we are a people who can learn, who can make mistakes and repair from that, or are we going to be a people who live on myths who keep making the same mistakes over and over again and hope that our own myths will protect us from whatever failings the government that we built will keep repeating over and over again. Hopefully it just stays over there. I think the reality is it's not staying over there. And I think the weaponization fund is an example of that.
4: I think the thing I hope people take away, if nothing else, is to really interrogate, I think, the assumption that a lot of people have that what our government did to Native Americans doesn't affect them. That what our government continues to do to Native Americans doesn't affect them. Our government has been dealing with its relationship with Indigenous nations since before we had our Constitution. It is beyond foundational. You know, it is part one of the conflicts we were born into. And there's a way that how our government treated Native people is a blueprint. It's a blueprint for a lot of things, and it's a blueprint for some things that frankly should scare us, or at least cause concern that our government is capable of doing these things.
10: When we started reporting this episode, the fund was alive. By the time we taped, the fund was contested, let's say. By the time you hear this, it may be alive again or dead for good. The news is going to keep moving. But the settlement that created the fund, the one that protected President Trump from getting his taxes looked at, that is still in place. And the machinery the Anti-Weaponization Fund was reaching into, that's still in place too, waiting for its next payout. And Lessie Benningfield Randall, Mother Randall, is 111 years old, and she's still waiting. Rebecca Nagel is a citizen of the Cherokee Nation and is an award-winning journalist. Maggie Blackhawk is a member of the Fond du Lac Band of Lake Superior Ojibwe. She teaches at NYU Law. She specializes in federal Indian law and constitutional law. Together, Rebecca and Maggie host the podcast First America. It's about how Native people have been written out of the founding story of the United States and how that story shapes this political moment that we're living in right now. That's our show, but coming up on Life Kit, some tips on what to do with those small spaces.
11: No room can be just an extra room. You don't have any extra square footage where it's like, oh, well, that's just going to be decorative. 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
10: This episode was produced by Xavier Lopez. It was edited by Courtney Steiner. Our engineer was Jimmy Keeley. As for me, I'm Gene Demby. And as for you, well, you are listening to NPR.
12: 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I'm C.L. Fenari, and on The Garden Lady, I'll be starting with a postcard from the wolf spiders that built those holes. I'll also be talking with Margie Patlack, author of Insect Safari, and taking listener calls this afternoon at 1 on GBH 89.7.
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14: You want to float furniture? Do we want to float it?
15: Girl, no.
14: No?
15: No, because what is that even? That is going to look so weird in my place.
14: Apparently, no. I mean, it's an optical illusion that you actually have a little more square footage if everything's not up against the wall. You can do it like 3 to 5 inches. It's not like you put it in the center of your living room. If you go to an open house where they've staged it, you'll notice that they never put all of the furniture up against the wall. They always do it like just a little. It gives you the feeling of more space.
15: All right, reporter Andy Tagle, coming in straight away with the tips. I'm Mariel Segarra, and today on Life Kit, we're talking about how to make a small space feel bigger.
14: Mm-hmm.
15: Apparently, and I would say counterintuitively, leaving space between your furniture and the wall is one way to do that.

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2: Lots of low-budget and non-permanent solutions to make your space your own.
1: Okay, Andy, what do we need to think about when we're designing small spaces specifically? Like, how's it different when you're trying to make a studio apartment or a one bedroom your own versus a 3-acre farmhouse or a 10 room mansion?
2: It's a good question. Let me introduce you to Shamika Lynch. She is the founder and principal designer of Maximizing Tiny Interiors in New Jersey. Here's what she says is really essential to the design of small spaces specifically.
3: No room can be just an extra room. You don't have any extra square footage where it's like, oh, well, that's just going to be decorative. Every single item in your home needs to serve a purpose. And our motto is that everything in your home should work for you. And work is a verb there, where it needs to have at least two functions, right? Your living room is probably also functioning as your dining room and also functioning as your playroom.
1: Yeah, you really have to make use of all the space you have.
2: Every nook and cranny. And then the other thing is downsizing. All the experts I spoke to said that, like, more than furniture size or picking the wrong paint color, what is really the enemy of small spaces is clutter.
1: Mm.
2: If you have a small space that you want to rearrange, the very first thing you need to do is declutter. Because once you pare down to the things that you really need, it's a lot easier to see how much space you actually need for storage, how you can get creative with solutions, and overall, it can just help you be more intentional with planning your space.
1: Yeah. I always think that I've tackled my clutter, and then there's another round of decluttering, and I'm like, what?
2: The clutter monster always lives again. After tackling your clutter, or your latest clutter monster, at least, you want to organize your stuff in a way that actually makes sense for your life, right? Faith Roberson is a professional organizer and decluttering coach in New York City. And she lived for a while in a 550-square-foot studio, and she wrote the book What Stays and What Goes: How to Organize with Intention and Create Space for Grace. What she told me is when everything has a specific home and a specific purpose, you're going to work better and you're going to feel better.
4: The key to small spaces is learning how to disperse things in multiple areas in order to create a flow and a sense of harmony in the space. I had to start to think, okay, where am I going to put my workout gear? You know, where am I going to put this? Under my bed, I had storage, of course. That's like a no-brainer. And also, using the height of the cabinets was important. Just going all the way up to the ceiling.
1: She talks about flow. What does it mean for a space to have good flow?
2: So Shamika told me when she thinks about flow, she thinks about how well all the elements of a home are working together for the people who live in it. So for example, in your kitchen, you know, when you go to put your dishes on the drying rack, is it easy to do? Is it right there? Or are you tracking water all over the floor with every dish? That might be one example. If you have to dig in and out of a closet every morning, if you have to, like, hop up and over workout equipment every day, might be time to rethink.
1: Yeah, that makes sense. And then you also, if you think about that ahead of time, then you know what you might need to buy or repurpose rather than just sort of aimlessly going to a storage store and getting stuff that's not going to work for you.
2: Right.
1: Well, I know the experts gave you a lot of tips for the apartment from the ground up, really. So let's start with the ground, huh?
2: Let's do it.
1: Yeah. Floor coverings. What'd you learn about that?
2: Okay. General rule, I would say, from the experts across the board, rugs are a good idea. In small spaces, they are a quick and easy way to add warmth, to add texture, personality to a space. So if you don't have one, you want to add that to the top of your list. Another great thing about rugs, zoning. So they are a great way to create distinct areas in your home. I thought this was a wonderful tip from Shamika. She works with a lot of people who live in open floor plans, and she says sometimes she doesn't even have to buy something new. She'll just reorient a room by switching up a rug.
3: Everywhere the rug touches is the living room, right? That's the living room rug, like Lion King. Everywhere the light touches is yours. And even if your dining room is right next to the living room, which mine is, there's a dining room rug, right? That says, you know, this is where the dining room is. So rugs really help for that, to define those spaces.
1: It can be a little hard to know what size rug.
2: Right.
1: To get.
2: I would say, generally speaking, you want to go bigger instead of smaller. When you go too small, the ratios can be off and it can make a room feel accidental. So to help us think through ratio, I'll turn to Alexandra Gator. She's a home decor expert who specializes in

0: making over small spaces for her YouTube channel. It's really fun, definitely worth a watch. She told me if she had to put a number to it, you want to aim to cover around 75% of a room with your rug.
1: Whoa.
0: Yeah, it's a lot. Like more than you think. You maybe want to have a clear walkway in between one space or another, one room or another. But generally speaking, you want to have at least the two legs of a couch, the two legs of any chairs, or if you can fit everything, like if you can fit an entire living room set on a rug, that's a good idea.
1: I will say rugs can be kind of expensive, especially if you're getting a big one.
0: Yeah, it's definitely a higher ticket item when it comes to redecorating. 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
1: Okay, let's move on to furniture arrangement. We were talking about floating furniture. Can you just explain exactly what that means and why we're supposedly supposed to do it?
0: Okay, so floating means you don't put your furniture, say a couch, right up against the wall. You just leave some space behind it, and what that does is create the illusion of additional depth, and it can actually make a room seem bigger. Another version of that is you can also float your furniture into the middle of a big open room or big long room, and you can use it to zone the space into different sections. So, for example, you can turn that couch sideways and define a space too. Like, this is living room and this is the dining room or whatever.
1: What do we do about the back of the couch thing? Like having to look at the back of the couch.
0: You anchor it. That was Alexandra's idea. If the floating feels weird, maybe you put a little console there. Maybe it's your desk, right? You anchor it, you put a rug underneath that whole thing so that you have your specific zones and it grounds the whole area.
1: What about the size of your furniture? Like, how do you decide how big of a couch to get or how big of a table to get?
0: I would say overall, and surprisingly, the experts cautioned more against going too small rather than going too big. Like the first example that came to my mind was like a dorm room in college that hasn't been decorated yet. You see a big blank wall, and all they have is like a teeny tiny picture or two from home
1: Yeah.
0: on that big blank wall. And it just doesn't look right. It doesn't feel right.
1: No.
0: Apparently, there's a name for this kind of feeling.
2: They call it the dollhouse effect, where, if you put too many small things in a space, it creates visual clutter. It almost looks like a mistake because the scale is off. Let's say I have a sofa that is 84 inches. If I have a 5x7 rug, it looks like there's something missing. Something else needs to go there.
1: Yeah, I'm thinking about too, like regarding the size of the furniture, obviously, you also have to think about how you're using it and what your priorities are. Like for me, I really wanted an extra deep couch this time just to be able to fit more people on it.
0: Yeah, you don't have to go small just because you're in a small space. You do want to be purposeful with the large furniture that you buy. You want to make sure that you're buying it for the right reasons with the lifestyle that you have in mind. Another question that I had was, what if you have something that you really love, like a keepsake, family heirloom that you love, but it isn't super practical? And Faith had a really good answer for this. Like, can you make it functional? You don't necessarily need to buy something new. You don't need to toss it. You don't need to put it in storage. Faith told me about this hutch that she's had for a million years.
3: I think it was like an entertainment center or something. I got on Craigslist and then I added a pole and made it into a wardrobe. And then here, I brought it here and I just added shelves and turned it into like a shoe cabinet. It has lived nine lives and it's big. And my living room isn't that wide. So it takes up space, but it's all about how you style it, right? So then I put this really beautiful like plant next to it, and I think I have like a lamp on the other side, and it becomes a part of like art in the space. But it also solves a really big issue that I have, which is not having a home for my shoes.
1: I love that.
0: Yeah.
1: Okay, let's talk more about walls. What about wall paint? What did you learn?
0: So I have some news for you, Marielle. I know that you have some feelings about this, but apparently the accent wall is out for small spaces.
1: I like my accent wall. I think it looks nice.
0: I'm sure that it does. Let me explain to you why. Basically, they were saying if your goal is to make your small space bigger, they were saying you want continuity. I was kind of expecting them to say you want white or light colors. I was expecting, invite light. You want to make it as sunshiny as you can in a small space to expand it, avoid darker, moodier tones. But really, no. They were like, whatever you like, go for it. But what is important is to be consistent in your palette. One idea that was popular was color drenching. So Shamika said, if you don't have fancy trim, if you have just like plain baseboards, you could paint the trim the same color. So go from your baseboards all the way up to your ceiling. Mm. Consider doing that all the same color. And that continuity can create some extra space, can create extra height and depth for you. Slightly less of commitment, but can help your make your space bigger. Curtains. So one good idea is just to hang your curtains a little bit higher and a little bit wider than your window frame. One guide I saw said about 6 to 12 inches higher than where your window frame is. And then you want to extend your curtain rod 4 to 10 inches beyond that frame. And doing that can help extend your eye. And then Alexandra had a great rule of thumb about how long your curtains should be.
4: Making sure your curtains just kiss the floor. Find like pooling curtains. It just collects dust. It doesn't look like you've thought it through. So just kind of kissing the floor is the rule that I love to follow when it comes to curtains.
0: Just kiss the floor.
1: What about art? I have a gallery wall. And although I think that I did it partly because I don't know how to do anything else. Like in terms of art, I feel like when I've just had a big piece, it's never been big enough, or two big pieces, they've never been big enough. And then everything feels kind of empty. I guess I wonder, is there a science to this? Like, to how to hang your art in small spaces to make it feel bigger?
0: So one rule for you, Shamika said, for hanging art, the center of your art should be at eye level when you're hanging art. So for gallery walls specifically, Shamika said, you know, it is okay to go on vibes. She said she aims for roughly 2 to 4 inches of space between frames or between items. She did say that the thing about gallery walls is sometimes in small spaces, they can get a little bit busy. So you want to make sure if you're doing it in a big open space that you have a piece of furniture to anchor it. A nice open, sparse hallway is a good idea for a gallery wall. You could do a gallery wall in a corner to create the illusion of space. So it doesn't necessarily need to be one flat wall. Another one is like a triptych situation. So if you have a piece of art that you really like, you can print it out over three, get like three frames, blow it up like over your bed, say. That can create the illusion of like expanding the wall. And then generally speaking, having different frame textures, different frame depths, you know, like shadow box situations can create more visual interest, create more depth there.
1: What about mirrors?
0: Yes, is my answer. Yes, you want them. Good for small spaces. Helps expand the space. Helps catch more light. Alexandra said a lot of people are really into floor mirrors right now. Very popular. But she said hanging mirrors, small ones in your gallery wall, ones that you can hang over the door for space saving measures, all the mirrors all the time. Yes.
1: These are all such great ideas. And I'm in the midst of a lot of home improvement right now. I don't even know when this started or how this happened, because I thought I was in a place where I was like settled in the apartment. I'd made a lot of changes and I was like, okay, now we're good. But suddenly here I am in the vortex again. And it's fun, but it's also kind of, I don't know, I have this sense of urgency to it. Like I need to do everything now. And the space isn't good enough as it is right now, which I think is a trap. I guess I just like, I try to remind myself that it's okay to let this unfold over time.
0: Right. As long as your house still feels like home when you get back at the end of the day, you know, I think that's what's important. There's always going to be something left to be done.
1: Yeah.
0: Right. I was talking to Faith about a similar idea. And she said, if you haven't found your flow in your home yet, you should just keep working at it. And doing that, finding that flow is kind of like doing a jigsaw puzzle. There's always like one more piece to put back together.
3: Have you ever put a piece in a puzzle and it looks like it should fit, right? And then there's like this little sliver of space and you convince yourself that it's the right piece. And then you start building on the puzzle and you can only go so far before you're like, oh, this is not. And it's messing up the way I can move forward. Organizing is like that.
1: Mm-hmm. That reminds me of Sudoku when I'm very far down the the Sudoku puzzle and I'm like, oh, my God, that's not good thing I did this in pencil. But it's understanding that we do kind of have to live our lives in pencil.
0: You're right. Your home never looks like a magazine or Instagram, but like, would you want it to?
1: Yeah. Andy, thank you so much for this.
0: Oh, it's been a pleasure. Let me know if you float your furniture.
1: I'm going to try it. I'm going to try it. Maybe I'll do the little stuff behind it. All right, folks, it's time for a recap. Takeaway one, to make your small space feel bigger, you want to start by decluttering. When you get rid of the stuff you don't actually use or want around, you will literally have more space, and it'll be easier to make a plan and reimagine your home in a way that flows. Takeaway two, small spaces need to work harder for you. So make the most of your vertical space. Think about high up shelves, for instance, and get creative with your storage. For instance, I just got a couch and it has storage built into the seats. Takeaway three, you can have big, beautiful furniture in a small space, but you have to be mindful of proportion and scale. You want to make sure the space flows and that it's usable. Also, this is about trade-offs. If your couch takes up most of the living room, you may not have space for a big dining table. So think about your priorities and how you actually want to use your home. Takeaway four, in tight spaces, you can create the illusion of height and depth. That might look like floating your furniture or painting the walls creatively or using rugs or a console table or a bookshelf to separate your space into zones. It could also mean adding mirrors or hanging your curtains higher. You've got a lot of options. This episode of Life Kit was produced by Claire Marie Schneider and reported by Andy Tagle. It was edited by Sylvie Douglas. Engineering support comes from Tiffany Vera Castro and Becky Brown. I'm Mariel Segarra. Thanks for listening. 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
9: DeepVanDiamonds.org. Sunny this afternoon. Expect temperatures in the low 80s. Right now, 78 degrees in Hyannis. Good afternoon. It's 1 o'clock.
10: When I get behind the microphone on Saturdays, I never know what topics people will be calling about. I'm C.L. Finari, and today I have the pleasure of taking questions from a live audience at the CAI Studios on Cape Cod. Will people be asking about the little green larvae that put holes in their fruit trees? Might they have questions about a hydrangea that never blooms, or the yellow leaves on their roses? I'll also be speaking with horticulturalist George Chapman. He'll be talking about his work and the gardens at Highfield Hall. Live from the CAI studios in Falmouth on The Garden Lady, coming up after the news.
11: Live from NPR News in Washington, I'm Louise Schiavone. President Trump's name was removed from the Kennedy Center this morning, a court filing says, ahead of the noon deadline. NPR's Frank Langfitt has details on how the Kennedy Center was forced to strip Trump's name from the building under court order.
12: Crystal Brewer was among the crowd who came to document the event late Friday. She said removing Trump's name was a way to reclaim a piece of Washington from a president who's tried to put his stamp on the nation's capital.
13: Checks and balances, accountability. It's about not being able to do something just because you think you're the most powerful person and you can defy the courts.
12: A federal judge ruled that adding Trump's name to the center was illegal and required congressional approval. Workers draped the facade in tarps early Saturday, which prevented the crowd from documenting the historic reversal. Brewer said she thought it was also an attempt to spare the president further humiliation. Frank Langfitt, NPR News, Washington.
11: Pakistan, which is mediating peace talks between Iran and the United States, has said it expects an agreement to be finalized in the next 24 hours. The Pakistani prime minister said he was prepared for the truce to be signed immediately afterwards. The BBC's Joe Inwood has more.
14: This is the strongest signal yet that an agreement has been reached. Over the last 48 hours, first the Americans, then the Iranians, and now the Pakistani mediators have said they expect something to be signed this weekend. Prime Minister Shahbaz Sharif posted on social media that we are closer to a peace deal than ever before, with finalization in the next 24 hours. But what he's talking about is not actually a full peace deal, but a memorandum of understanding that would reopen the Strait of Hormuz and most likely begin unfreezing Iranian assets.
11: The BBC's Joe Inwood reporting. The U.S. Justice Department has given its seal of approval for allies of President Trump to merge two Hollywood titans, Paramount and Warner Brothers Discovery. But as NPR's David Folkenflik reports, it's likely not to end the story.
15: The $111 billion deal would put Paramount Pictures and Warner Brothers Studios under the same roof. Same for HBO and Paramount Plus, CBS and CNN. The Justice Department cited the major streamers, that's Netflix, Amazon and Apple, in saying competition wouldn't be hurt in Hollywood and neither would consumers. Trump has said he wants the deal to go through so CNN would be run like CBS News. The new editor-in-chief at CBS has had a rocky go. Her brief tenure has been marked by crisis and accusations of ideological bias. Trump's pick as head of the Federal Communications Commission has signaled he's likely to approve the deal, too. But authorities in the UK and Europe are still reviewing it, and several Democratic states' attorneys general are investigating. They may sue to block the merger. David Folkenflik, NPR News.
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16: And from the GBH Radio Newsroom in Boston, I'm Judy Ewell. A state highway official says drivers should prepare for a lot of extra traffic in Foxborough as the World Cup gets underway tonight at Boston Stadium. MassDOT Undersecretary of Transportation Jonathan Gulliver says they gleaned traffic lessons from the friendly match between Brazil and France in March and made some adjustments to ease congestion.
17: Tweak the way that people get in and out of the parking lots, for example. We've added some additional signage. Hopefully that's going to really smooth out people getting to and from the stadium. There's been a lot of work going on the MBTA side to make sure that transit is as smooth as possible. They've been working very closely with the city on setting up this big queuing area on Summer Street adjacent to the South Station.
16: He says buying a seat on the commuter rails is still the smoothest way to get to and from the stadium. And he says traffic should pick up late this afternoon through this evening, both at the stadium and in and around Boston. Haiti plays Scotland. The game starts at 9 o'clock tonight. Beachgoers hoping to spend this afternoon at local beaches could run into closures. The State Department of Public Health says several beaches are not accessible to swimmers because of high bacteria levels in the water or cyanobacteria blooms, including Walden Pond in Concord, the beach at Cochituate State Park in Natick, and two beaches in Brewster. 14 beaches in all are listed as closed on the interactive beach water quality dashboard. In sports, the Sox playing the Rangers this afternoon. Plenty of sunshine and a drop in the humidity. Sun and clouds, hot, highs in the 90s. Clear skies tonight, lows in the 60s. Sunny again tomorrow, highs in the 90s. Right now, 84 in Boston.
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0: Welcome to the Garden Lady. I'm C.L. Frenari, and I am so pleased to be here with all of you every Saturday as we celebrate the life-affirming topics of plants and gardening. We always start off with a postcard from plants, and today's postcard, in honor of the roses looking so amazing right now, is from a rose, and it says, "Dear Rose Lover, rose flowers form at the end of the newest growth. The practices that encourage new growth are top dressing with compost, mulching, pruning, and deep watering less often. Fertilize if a soil test shows that it's needed. With love, Rosa." Well, I want to welcome all of you in the studio with me today. I am live from the CAI offices. You need to prove that we are live. Thank you so much. That said, I will not be taking calls from my GBH listeners today. I can't take calls through the telephone, but we have a lot of questions here in the audience, and I know that a lot of people will come forward probably with the same questions that people were wanting to call in about in the first place. So that'll be good. Thanks to the CAI and WGBH staff who have made all of this possible. We have got a great team here. We've got several on-air voices from the CAI station. We've got Eight Cousins Bookstore from Falmouth who are selling copies of my Hydrangea Happiness book. And I've got my guest, George Chapman. Welcome, George.
1: Thank you, CL. My pleasure.
0: Well, it's so good to have you here. George and I go way back, but I want you to tell people a little bit about, he's a horticulturalist, and I want you to tell people a little bit about your background in horticulture.
1: Well, CL, I got an early start in horticulture. When I was 9 years old, I got through a mail order. It must have been Sears. I got one of those walk behind cultivators, you know, with the big handle and the big steel wheel. Well, that made me a big time farmer. And I started off growing. I grew lettuce and carrots and radishes and sold them to the neighborhood.
0: Wow, I had no idea.
1: And when I was 13, I made a handmade sign, tied it on my father's lawnmower, and I was in the lawn mowing business. And my poor mother had to drive me around town bring me to my customers.
0: Right, right. Yeah. Well, better than having to deliver papers at 5 a.m., I suppose.
1: Yes, yeah. And a lot more fun.
0: Yeah, yeah.
1: Yes.
0: Well, as an adult, you have had several positions in various places. Tell us about that.
1: So when I got out of school, I started right away managing garden centers. And after a few stints, I ended up at R.F. Morse in Wareham. Mm-hmm. I was there for 25 years. When I started there, we had two Quonset houses, and eventually we had an acre of Quonset houses, 2 acres of glass, and 15 acres of outdoor growing.
0: Amazing.
1: And it was just, every day was just amazing.
0: Yeah.
1: And being in that position, I of course saw everything new coming down the pike. So I had to learn about all those new plants. And on many occasions, I had to take some home so I could learn how they would grow and I could talk about them and sell them.
0: Yeah, absolutely. I mean, that's one of the things that I love about plants and gardening is that there's always something new to learn, right? There's always a new plant, or there's always a new practice or new science or whatever it is.
1: Exactly, yes. New plants, new happenings, yes.
0: Yeah. Now, you have your gardens, and I have to tell people, if you have not been to George Chapman and George and Marsha's garden, you have to go during the Cape Cod Hydrangea Festival. This man is a plant artist. I mean, you grow plants well, but the way you grow them and tend them and display them really, it puts to a whole new level.
1: Oh, why, thank you.
0: Well, it's true, and I am always blown away when I come to your garden and get many ideas myself. So you clearly love it, though.
1: Oh, yes, and the plan on that garden, we've been there for 42 years.
0: Okay.
1: And 42 years ago, it was a sandbox. It was pitch pine and scrub oak, and it's only half an acre. And at that time, I was convinced we don't have enough property. Mm-hmm. So the overriding plan of the landscape was to use every square foot.
0: Yeah.
1: And I think we did.
0: I would never have guessed that it was only a half acre. I would have sworn that you had close to an acre there, because you have created different garden rooms, you know, and areas that make the property seem larger rather than smaller.
1: Yes, and then all the paths are curving. So when you go down the path, you cannot see the end of the path. Mm-hmm. In most cases, you can't see the bordering neighbor. So it's a nice setup.
0: Yeah. It is an absolutely lovely setup, George. And I hope that people will get to see it. Tell people when your property is open for the Cape Cod Hydrangea Festival this year.
1: July 17th and July 18th. The festival, I think, is the 10th through the 19th.
0: That's
1: and
0: right.
1: We're open the 17th and 18th.
0: Yes. You have to go. Well, in addition to doing your own property, you are you in charge of the gardens at Highfield Hall? What is your...
1: Well, my title is landscape director.
0: Okay.
1: Yes.
0: Well, that's in charge.
1: Yes.
0: Okay. So you're landscape director at Highfield Hall. And for our listeners who are not here in the audience, we are right next to the property at Highfield, so everybody in this audience knows what Highfield Hall is. But a lot of the listeners do not. So tell people a little bit about it.
1: Well, it's a historic home. It was... the Beebe's summer cottage. When the Beebe's were here, they had Highfield Hall and 600 acres. Mm-hmm. Highfield Hall now consists of 6 acres, which is plenty. And when I first started working, I could never understand why would someone move and build such a building and not have an ocean view.
0: Mm-hmm.
1: But then I realized back then it was Highfield, so there were no trees. So they did have a beautiful view of Vineyard Sound and Martha's Vineyard.
0: Really? I had no idea.
1: From the back of the house.
0: Uh-huh.
1: Yes.
0: Oh, that's very interesting.
1: Yeah, so the back of the house is all porch.
0: Right.
1: Because, of course, that was the water view, the water side.
0: Uh-huh.
1: Yeah.
0: And that's where the sea breeze came in, and at that time, without air conditioning, that's where you wanted to be.
1: That's where you lived.
0: Right.
1: That was actually, like most summer homes, that was the front of the house.
0: Mm-hmm.
1: Yes.
0: Yeah. Very interesting. So, and when did it become an open, both museum and a place where functions are held and the gardens?
1: I believe it's been 20 years.
0: 20 years, okay.
1: Yes. And first, the building was almost lost. They were going to demolish it, and then a group in town decided to save it. And the building was finished first, mm-hmm. and then the gardens slowly came on afterwards.
0: Mm-hmm. Mm-hmm. And what is your goal with the gardens at Highfield? What do you have, you know, sort of there's the priorities and then there's the wish list?
1: Oh, there's the wish list.
0: Yeah, yeah. Good.
1: Yeah. But our priorities are, uh-huh. number one, we have 6 acres that we maintain, but there is a large lawn area, so we do have a lawn company come in to mow and trim,
0: mm-hmm.
1: But we have the sunken garden and we have the west garden, which are two formal gardens,
0: mm-hmm.
1: and over time we've developed even more gardens, and our intent is to really get into detail on those gardens,
0: mm-hmm.
1: and to bring them back, because the gardens are 10-15 years old,
0: mm-hmm.
1: and after that time, it's time for some renovation, especially in when you're dealing with perennials.
0: Sure. Yeah, how gardens change over time, it's both a wonderful thing and sometimes it's kind of a shocking thing, right? When you see pictures of what it was 15 years ago and you think, oh, I forgot I even planted that.
1: Yes. So. We just finished, 3 years ago, we redid the sunken garden,
0: mm-hmm.
1: Because that was all boxwood.
0: Mm-hmm.
1: And had the boxwood blight.
0: Okay.
1: And the only perennial left in that garden at that time was Salvia May Night.
0: Okay.
1: So it was Salvia May Night and boxwood,
0: mm-hmm.
1: which meant it looked great for 2 weeks in June. And then for the rest of the summer, garden volunteers would go in and clean the salvia and take this bud,
0: right.
1: 20 buds, and one bud would appear. So,
0: yeah.
1: So we redid the garden, took out the salvia, and took out the boxwood, and put in dwarf holly.
0: Yeah. When I grew salvia, you're right, it's gorgeous when it's in bloom, that deep blue color. But I found that you can meticulously deadhead, it still looks terrible. You can cut it, you know, just cut it to the ground.
1: And then it's gone for a month.
0: And then it's gone for a month, and then yes. It comes back, and, you know, maybe it flowers, maybe it doesn't. But yeah. And there's you put some Nepeta in now, right?
1: Yes, catnip on the hillside, mm-hmm. and in the garden. But part of my goal is to reduce maintenance. So we're getting away from the perennials, and in the sunken garden, where the salvia was, mm-hmm. are now dwarf hydrangea.
0: Okay, good.
1: So there's a lot less work with dwarf shrubs than with perennials.
0: Yeah, absolutely.
1: And we need color. Our peak season is June through October.
0: Okay.
1: So hydrangeas, there they are.
0: They bloom for so long, that's right.
1: Yes.
0: So it's a good thing. Now, what did you replace the boxwood with?
1: Japanese holly, Ilex crenata, mm-hmm. And it's looking great.
0: Yeah. As I drove past it today, I thought to myself, I wonder if that's still boxwood, and is he spraying it every week for the box tree moth?
1: Well, I ignored it for 3 years, and every year I said, I think it's looking better. But no, it wasn't, so we had to bite the bullet and replace it.
0: Yeah. So what are a couple of things that are on the wish list? Maybe there's somebody listening who is ready to, you know, bequeath a huge amount of money to the gardens at Highfield Hall.
1: Well, the what's on the wish list? So we just redid the sunken garden.
0: Okay.
1: And what's really on my wish list now is to redo the west garden. Mm-hmm. The west garden, when the Beebes were there, was their cutting garden.
0: Oh, okay.
1: And Mr. Beebe himself would work in that garden and grow dahlias.
0: I was going to ask if it was dahlias.
1: Yes.
0: Yeah.
1: And when the Beebes were here, they had a greenhouse. Mm-hmm. They had a full-time gardener, a gardening staff.
0: Yeah.
1: And now we work with our volunteers. Our garden volunteers couldn't do it without them.
0: Mm-hmm. Wonderful.
1: But the West Garden still looks very nice, but mm-hmm. it is a perennial garden that's 12 years old mm-hmm. and has never been redone, divided.
0: Yeah.
1: And so and the newer varieties that we could put in there mm-hmm. would just be a game changer.
0: Right. Because there are more perennials that bloom a longer time or that stay more compact or that...
1: Exactly.
0: Well, that is a wonderful thing. Before we run out of time, first of all, how can people get more information first about Highfield Hall?
1: Highfield Hall, if they go to our website, there is so much happening. I mentioned the garden, but there's so much happening on the inside. The inside is a museum. They have so many programs with speakers and musical programs, cooking programs. I can't keep up with what they're doing on the inside.
0: Yeah.
1: And then if you get on our mailing list, email list, and they'll send out what's happening. And weekly, I give a garden tip.
0: Excellent. Okay. Well, and to find out about George's garden being on the Cape Cod Hydrangea Festival, you can go to CapeCodHydrangeaFest.com. We are going to take a quick break when we come back.
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0: Thank you. Welcome back to The Garden Lady. I'm C.L. Frenari, and I am here at the CAI Studios for our CAI Listener Appreciation Day. And I am so grateful that all of you have chosen to come and spend some time here with me and with plants and gardening. I will remind our listeners on GBH that I cannot take phone calls today, but I will be back with you next week, so save that call and give me a call next week on the air. Now, we have our first question here, and what is your first name?
1: Kelly.
0: Kelly, what's on your mind?
1: Well, I just purchased a climbing hydrangea. It's about 5 feet tall. It looks mature, but it hasn't budded. There's no flowering yet. It supposedly has white flower similar to what you have there,
0: mm-hmm.
1: But when will it bud?
0: Well, it kind of depends on how good you are at prayer. And here's the thing about climbing hydrangeas. They can take a while before they bloom and before they really take off and start to grow. Is it planted in the ground?
1: Yes.
0: Okay, well, that's good. What you should do is water it deeply once a week, okay? Fertilizer doesn't help it along, so don't think that you have to, you know, feed it a lot.
1: Mm-hmm.
0: But I know with my climbing hydrangea, it was 5 years before it flowered.
1: Okay.
0: So now they do form their flower buds the year in advance, so you want to encourage whatever growth it has. But I think that sometimes a plant like this, it's busy getting its root system established. And since this is a large growing plant, it somehow knows that it needs a large root system. So you be patient and it will come into bloom. And it is one of the earliest hydrangeas to bloom. They are in bloom in my garden right now, so.
1: Okay, thank you.
0: Yeah, you'll have fun with it. Enjoy. Do we have another question?
2: Hi, my name is Gail. My husband and I traveled in California this past winter, and we became so enamored of the cacti. And we were at a garden center, a local garden center the other day, and we saw what they said was a native prickly pear, eastern prickly pear cactus.
0: And yes.
2: I was wondering if you know anything about that, about the propagation.
0: Yeah.
2: So we bought it.
0: It is a great plant. It is a cacti. It is prickly.
2: Yes.
0: Oh my goodness, prickly. The downside of prickly pear is that it is not weed smothering. And so if grasses or weeds kind of get established in and around it, it is a real problem to weed because it's so prickly. So just know that. It does very well on slopes. If you happen to have a slope or a sandy slope, that is a good situation for a prickly pear. And if, since it is a cacti, you don't have to water it frequently. And in fact, the less you water, the fewer weeds you will have, so the less weeding you will have to do. So, but I would, you know, encourage you to place it in a place that's full sun, a slope if you have it, well-drained soil, no soil amendments, you know. You might have to water it during times of drought every couple of weeks, every 3 weeks, just particularly when it's new. But other than that, it's a pretty easy plant to grow. And get yourself a real good pair of leather gloves for if you have to weed around it, all right?
2: Okay, thank you.
0: Appreciate you coming today. Hi, welcome.
3: Hi, so great to see you. My name is Lori. Three winters ago, I inherited a sizable rhododendron, but sadly, it didn't bloom. So I tried to educate myself, and this past winter, I mulched it with leaves. I used some halitone in early spring. It has plenty of new leafy growth, but no blooms.
0: Okay. You say you inherited it. Was it a potted plant or was it transplanted from someplace?
3: It was already planted on my property.
0: Oh, you inherited it on the property.
3: Yes.
0: I see. Okay. And and how long have you been on that property?
3: It's going on 3 years now.
0: It's going, okay. So, well, First of all, rhododendrons, they form their flower buds in July and August for the following year. So I don't know if anybody trimmed that one back when they did a cleanup at any point, but if they did, they might have cut the flowers off. And sometimes before a house is sold, they do kind of a cleanup where they prune things back to make it look tidy.
3: Maybe they do, but I don't think they did that at my place.
0: Okay, all right.
3: In fact, the front of my house, including where the rhody is, was covered with English ivy, and I was advised to take out the ivy because it was choking what shrubs were there. Yeah. So I had that done.
0: Well, that's good that you took it out. The other thing about rhododendrons, particularly in the past 2 years, is that we have had very dry summers for 2 years. We're in a time of drought here on the Cape, and on the Cape it's worse even than a lot of parts in Massachusetts. And because their flower buds are formed the previous summer, sometimes in times of drought they don't make those buds, because from the plant's point of view, right, do you use the energy to create flowers, or do you use the energy to stay alive, right? Do you use the energy to retain the root system? And so flowers might be the thing that went on that plant. The other possibility is that it formed flower buds in July or August, and then they dried up even over the winter. And oftentimes, as I frequently say on the air, you've all heard me say it, when we see something on a plant, it may not be just one thing. It may be a combination of this and that and the other thing. And so it might be that it isn't blooming because of the combination of drought and winter, or winter desiccating winds or something. Now, did the former owners leave any pictures? Do you know that this plant might have bloomed in the past or not?
3: I don't know.
0: I mean, normally these days, the rhododendrons that have been sold for the past 30, 40 years are pretty reliable bloomers, you know. And so I think you can probably assume that this is a plant that should be blooming. If you can water it deeply once a week, particularly in July or August, that would be a good thing to do. So I would do that. I would make sure nobody trims it in any way. And yeah, fingers crossed.
3: Okay,
0: yeah,
3: thank you so
0: best.
3: Much.
0: I appreciate you coming today. Have a great weekend. Yeah, hi, welcome.
4: Hi, my name is Alice, and I am in one of those drought towns. We recently had a water ban put in, and we are not allowed to use our irrigation system, and we can only hand water at very, very limited times.
0: Yeah.
4: My perennial bed is one of those that's over 15 years old and needs to be redesigned.
0: Right.
4: So I'm asking if you have any drought-resistant plants that you would suggest.
0: Sure.
4: I should tell you that it's west facing. It gets really, really bad hot sun in the late afternoon.
0: Okay. All right. Well, there are many plants that are great, starting with Baptisia that blooms in June, a wonderful native perennial, very drought tolerant. Our native butterfly weed is gorgeous. Achillea, the yarrow, those are very drought tolerant. Let's think of what else. I would probably include, if you can, how big is this bed, by the way?
4: Oh, it's about 4 feet by 10 feet.
0: Okay.
4: Because it comes across the front
0: Of
4: the porch.
0: So it's fairly large. All right. I would look at some of the goldenrods, but probably not Canadian goldenrod, because it will take over and, you know, take over the bed for breakfast and then go to the rest of the property for lunch. But look at some of the goldenrods. Look at some of the asters, particularly if bunnies are not the issue. If you do have rabbits,
4: of course,
0: then you want to, as I frequently say, you want to spray, whenever you put something new in that garden, you want to spray with a rabbit repellent. I'm a fan of the plant skid, which is the longest lasting repellent, but spray right away when you plant the plant so the rabbits don't get in the habit of eating. I'd look at some of the variegated yuccas. Now, I was told when I moved to Cape Cod that if you live in Brewster and you hate your neighbor, you give them a yucca. I don't know the why that would be true, but that's what I was told. The regular yucca is fine, but there are varieties that are yellow and green. They are evergreen. They're in the garden, you know, 12 months a year. The hummingbirds love the flowers when they flower. So that would be a good plant for you as well.
4: Okay.
0: Yeah, so those are just a few to get you started.
4: Okay.
0: And beyond that, of course, managing our gardens in times of drought. Number one, keep fertilizer to a minimum, because fertilizer makes plants grow bigger, and bigger plants need more water, and bigger plants transpire more water. So we want to keep them on a little leaner diet when you can't water. And of course, you will want to mulch in that garden. If you have leaves on your property, chop them up with a lawnmower and use those as mulch, or any sort of mulch that you like will help retain. And then there's a product called Hydratane. And Hydratane, what it is they're natural surfactants, and what they do is they make the water, instead of in little droplets in the ground that are prone to evaporating, it makes the water clump together so that it is more accessible to plants. And the studies show that if you apply Hydratane onto your gardens, and it's safe for any type of garden, you can use 50% less water. So you might want to investigate that, look into that, because that can help as well.
4: Okay.
0: And then if you are allowed to hand water, view it as your meditation time in the garden, when you can be out there. Get a watering wand, by the way, that'll make it a lot easier. A really good quality watering wand is a must for hand watering. And use it as your time to, you know, listen to the birds and see what the wind does with the foliage and the trees and all of that. And it'll put a new spin, rather than thinking, when is this drought going to end? Grumble, grumble, grumble. Yeah.
4: Thank you.
0: I appreciate the question. Thank you for coming. Welcome.
5: Hi. My name is Cassandra, and I'm a baby gardener. But I have been trying to grow beans, and I have been fighting a losing battle.
0: Okay.
5: I cannot get them to not get eaten. And I was wondering, what do you think is eating them? Everything else is great.
0: Yeah.
5: Just the beans are really getting hit.
0: Yeah. You know what loves beans? Earwigs. And if you go out at night with a flashlight, you might see them. All right. They hide during the day. And I know my beans, I had to plant one of the rows of beans twice because the first got hit by the earwig so badly. And they hide under mulch. Now, I don't want you all to hate earwigs, because they are actually a beneficial insect. They are one of the insects that helps break down decaying plant matter to put it back into the earth. So, and later in the summer, when there's more decaying plant matter and more things for them to eat, and there are fewer little earwig babies that are all starving, later they're not such an issue. But when your plants are young and tender in the garden, and they're an issue. And what I do in my vegetable garden is I dust those new beans when they come up with diatomaceous earth.
5: Okay.
0: And you usually only have to do it once or twice. The main problem with diatomaceous earth is that if it rains, then it's, you know, gone.
5: Yeah.
0: And it oftentimes in May, that's why I had to plant my beans twice, because the first time I did and they came up and the earwigs got at them, it was raining or it was misty every day.
5: Yeah.
0: And so I knew that the DE wasn't going to do anything. But get that diatomaceous earth on there. The beans will be able to then, you know, it'll knock the populations back enough so that the beans will grow, and then you won't have to do it again. And you can look on the earwigs. They're creepy looking, I know, but but you can look on them a little more fondly as being a part of the ecosystem once your beans get going.
5: Awesome. Thank you.
0: All right. Good. Enjoy. And, you know, there are other plants. Not only do earwigs love beans. Earwigs love butterfly bush, so if your buddleia has holes in the leaves, that's probably what is doing it. And they also love new dahlias. And so, you know, you might want to have a little diatomaceous earth. Now, the other thing I want to tell people about if they aren't familiar with diatomaceous earth is you don't want to use it on a plant that's blooming where bees are foraging. How diatomaceous earth works is that it's actually the skeletons of diatoms, and for insects, it's sharp. And so when an insect comes in contact with it, they get cut and they die. That's how it works. It's a contact insecticide. But of course, you don't want to put diatomaceous earth on everything in your gardens because you don't want to kill off everything, right? And you certainly don't want to put it on plants that are blooming because you don't want the bees to come in contact with it. So it's a very handy product, particularly for when vegetables are young and small, but something that isn't necessarily what you would use all summer long, all right? Welcome.
6: Thank you, CL. I want to say we appreciate so much what you give us every week on the show. My name is Joyce. I have a river birch tree that's probably about 8 years old. Mm-hmm. And for the last 3 years, it's been dropping leaves. First year, they would turn yellow and drop. Yeah. Last year, they were yellow. Now they're just brown. And the tree is probably one-third defoliated at this point.
0: Yeah.
6: We had somebody from Bartlett Tree come and look at it last year, but basically kind of said, you just rake them up and don't put them in the trash. That's about all he advised doing.
0: They are prone to a leaf spot fungus that causes them to defoliate. And unfortunately, cool, wet springs are what helps pass this along. And what is the definition of, you know, April and May on Cape Cod? Cool and wet, you know. And I would, you know, as far as I know that there isn't a treatment for it, I have some birches on my property that do this too. And I just kind of, you know, decide that that tree has value to me, even if it's dropping some of its leaves with the bark. And it still seems, it still is growing and large, and the bark is gorgeous. So I would encourage you to, you know, do what they say, rake them up, or run over with a lawnmower and collect them with a lawnmower and dump them away. But just know that some years it'll be worse than others. And I have seen with my tree that sometimes later in the summer it refoliates again. If you can water it, that will help, because we need to take the name river birch seriously. All right?
6: All right.
0: Okay. Well, we're coming up on a break, so we're almost to the break time. I want to tell people, particularly in the Boston audience, I'm going to be speaking about hydrangeas at Kennedy's Country Garden in Scituate, Massachusetts, on Friday, June 19th at 1 o'clock. So I hope many people will come and join me there at Kennedy's Friday the 19th at 1 o'clock. We will be back after the break with more questions. Thank you all, and stay with us. Stay tuned for The Garden Lady.
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8: 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And thanks.

I am here at the WCAI studios. 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I'm appreciative to the Plant Skid Company for supplying us the rabbit repellent that people who ask questions will be taking home. And I'm appreciative to all the staff that has put so much energy

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1: And I know I have a Climbing America rose that I love the color of, and it's gorgeous right now in bloom. I know it's going to be a bunch of thorny stems with no leaves in another couple of weeks because it gets black spot and the leaves fall off, and then I have to wait until fall for it to grow its leaves back again and flower again. I personally have decided I'm not fighting it. It still lives every year. It still blooms beautifully twice, fall and at this time of year. So I'm not going to fight it. If you decide you want to fight black spot, you can get an organic fungicide that's labeled for black spot on roses. I have never had much success with neem, so I kind of would avoid that one. But the key is to start spraying the rose when it starts to break dormancy in April and spray regularly before it gets the problem. And this is true of most plant diseases, is if you can spray something prophylactically before you see the mildew on the squash or the black spot on the roses, it's much more effective. Do you happen to know what kind of a rose it is?
2: I don't.
1: Yeah. Okay. Because there are roses. I have another rose on my property called a Colette climber. It gets black spot, but it doesn't defoliate. It tolerates it, right? And so I don't have to do anything. Now, you certainly can clip off those leaves, but you're not going to cure it that way. It already has black spot, and black spot is both airborne and soil-borne. So there's nothing that you're going to ever do that's going to totally get rid of it. And then you have to decide, are you willing to live with whatever this rose does, or do you want to treat or not, or do you want to investigate some of the newer varieties that are selected for being tolerant of black spot? But here on Cape Cod, we have the conditions that promote black spot, cool, wet springs, right? And so there's basically no escaping that. So you can decide as a gardener, I'm either going to just ignore this, I'm going to try and treat it, I'm going to say, thanks for coming, you're out of here, and plant something else, okay? All of those are acceptable responses.
2: Thank you so much.
1: I appreciate that you came today. Thank you. Hi, do we have another question?
3: Hi, yes, my name is Tricia, and thank you so much for your show. I learned so much from you.
1: Thank you.
3: I've come to be in possession of a huge amount of eastern white pine shavings.
1: Ooh.
3: So I'm wondering, can I use that in under my hydrangeas, and will it make them turn blue? Did I miss the boat? Will it work? Is it a dream?
1: It will be great mulch, number one, okay? But no material, eastern white pine, pine needles, oak leaves, the myth is that they make soil acidic. The reality is they do not.
3: Okay.
1: The reality is in the composting process, no matter what you start out with, pure coffee grounds, pine needles, maple leaves, no matter what you start out with, in the composting process, pH climbs to near neutral.
3: Oh.
1: And so will they make your hydrangeas blue? No. Will they keep the moisture in, will that mulch keep the moisture in the ground to help the hydrangeas be a little more healthy? Yes, so it's certainly worth using. Now, here on the Cape, we have naturally acidic soil. We already have aluminum in the soil, so for most of us, if we do nothing, our hydrangeas will be blue, which is why there are so many blue hydrangeas around the Cape, because we don't have to work. If you lived in Indiana, you would have to work to have blue hydrangeas, and you'd have to work hard to have it, since they have such alkaline soil. But unless you are putting lime on your lawn and that's influencing your hydrangeas, or sometimes if a hydrangea is growing near a cement foundation that's leaching lime, or if it's growing near, I have a hydrangea in my yard. If you come and visit me during the hydrangea festival, you'll see I have a hydrangea that's half pink and half blue. And the reason it's half and half is that the backside of it is growing in our native soil that on my property is 5.5. And the front part of it is being influenced by the stone dust walkway that it's growing right near.
3: Okay.
1: And so that side is pink. And I don't attempt to change it in any way because it's

0: a great conversation piece, you know, to have this dual personality hydrangea.
1: That's cool.
0: But if your hydrangeas are not blue here, you might want to put sulfur down. You might want to have the pH tested and use some sulfur to bring it back down.
2: They're blue. I just was wondering, can I make them bluer?
0: Can you make them bluer? Well, the depth of color, that's a great question. The depth of color on a hydrangea is genetic. So a hydrangea like Endless Summer that's a medium blue is going to be medium blue or medium pink.
2: Okay.
0: It's never going to be dark blue.
2: Okay.
0: It's never going to be dark purple.
2: Okay.
0: Okay? If you want a really dark blue to purple, get a Summer Crush. Because Summer Crush on Cape Cod is dark blue and dark purple.
2: Okay.
0: And if you grow Summer Crush in Indiana, it's bright pink.
2: Cool.
0: Yeah.
2: Thank you so much.
0: I appreciate that you came. Have a great summer. Welcome.
3: Hi, thank you for being here today. It's so exciting. My name is Kathleen. I'm a very beginning gardener.
0: Mm-hmm.
3: And I also have a question about hydrangeas.
0: Okay.
3: I love the blue hydrangeas. Our backyard has mixed sun and shade,
0: mm-hmm.
3: and I have a hydrangea bush growing back there with very little support from me that's just gorgeous. But our front yard has strong sun and very little shade,
0: mm-hmm.
3: and I cannot get a blue hydrangea to grow. I've had some luck with a white hydrangea bush,
0: yeah.
3: but I'm wondering if there's any way to get a blue hydrangea to grow in my front yard or any kind of variety that might work.
0: You could plant a white paniculata or a white Annabelle and spray paint it blue. Here's the thing about gardening is that when you deal with plants, we humans are tempted to want what we want where we want it, right? But a good gardener works with what you have, right? And then matches the plant to that location rather than insisting that you need to be able. And the blue hydrangeas are just gonna get burned out in that situation.
3: That's what's happening.
0: And they're not gonna last long. You know, when you've got a blue hydrangea in part shade, those blossoms, those inflorescences last a long time. They last from, you know, the end of June into October. But if they're in full sun, they're toast by August. And so you can plant some of the smooth hydrangeas, hydrangea arborescens, and there are pink ones, and there are green ones, and there are white ones, no blue ones. And you can plant the paniculatas, and those are white or white that age to pink, but not blue. So I would just, you know, but what I would do if I were you is plant some of the paniculatas, right? And then in front of them, Caryopteris, which is blue mist shrub, has a kind of a gray foliage. They're lower, and it has gray foliage that contrasts nicely with the big green hydrangea leaves, right? And it blooms blue in August and September.
3: Great.
0: So if you did Caryopteris and some paniculatas, the right size for the location, that would be gorgeous. And then you're going to have both blue and white, or white turning pink.
3: Great.
0: Okay.
3: Thanks so much.
0: I appreciate the question. Yeah, you know, there is a man who is speaking at Hydrangea University. I had him on the air maybe a year ago, who is from, I believe, Virginia. But he has been trying to breed a blue paniculata for a long time. No success so far. But he has had, you know, developed some interesting colors of the paniculata, that, you know, peaches and cream and everything. So, yeah, we always want something more, don't we? Welcome.
4: Hi. Thanks so much for sharing all your knowledge. My name's Pat, and I do have another hydrangea question.
0: Okay.
4: I have been growing a Fairy Tale Bride hydrangea, mm-hmm. for probably... this is its fourth season,
0: okay.
4: and done well in a pot, and then wintered over in an unheated garage.
0: Okay.
4: This past winter, it just has not really come back.
0: Okay.
4: It's struggling, and I wondered if there was anything I can do to promote its regrowth. And
0: I'd clip it back. How big is it?
4: So it's about... 3.5 feet tall.
0: Okay. I'd cut it back by at least a third.
4: Oh, by a third.
0: Yeah.
4: Okay.
0: You know, maybe even half.
4: All right.
0: And because pruning always stimulates growth.
4: Okay.
0: So that's number one. I'd give it some fertilizer if you haven't.
4: Yes, I did that.
0: Yeah, if you haven't fertilized it. And you might even, did you give it an organic food or did you give it some fast food?
4: Hollytone.
0: Hollytone. I'd give it a little fast food if
4: I
0: were you.
4: I'd give it as fast food, okay.
0: Organic fertilizers are fantastic in the landscape, right? This is a container plant, number one, okay?
4: Yes.
0: Organic fertilizers take about 6 weeks to become available to plants because the microbes have to work on them, and then after that, they're slow release, which is all perfect in the landscape. But in a container plant, sometimes you need to use something
4: extra.
0: That's, you know, that a particularly a plant that you want to push a little growth on. There is a reason that professional plant growers use synthetic fertilizers,
4: okay.
0: You know, with their container pots. And I think in this case, that would probably be a good idea. And water the plant very well. If you're using a synthetic fertilizer, never fertilize a thirsty plant. Always make sure it's well hydrated first. Never mix it up too strong.
4: Mm-hmm.
0: So mix it up at the rate according to the directions of whatever you're using. And that's what I would do if this were my plant. Do you think it might have dried up over the winter?
4: I try to keep, you know, go in there, stick my finger in, but it's possible.
0: Yeah. It was also pretty cold this winter.
4: It was pretty cold. Yeah.
0: Okay. All right. Well, and know that these plants do okay outside in the landscape, too. I have both the Fairy Tale Bride and Fairy Tale Fresco. The one with me here in the studio today is Fairy Trail Green.
4: It's gorgeous.
0: Yeah, it is gorgeous, isn't it? This came from a professional grower who probably used synthetic food on it.
4: Okay.
0: Anyway, they do live outside.
4: Oh.
0: And my Fairy Trail Bride is coming into bloom right now in the garden. And George, you said yours was too, right? Yeah.
4: Okay, and plant it in the ground.
0: So you could plant it in the ground.
4: All right.
0: That's right. If you have a space particularly where it can kind of cascade and you can appreciate that quality.
4: Beautiful.
0: Yeah. So good luck with it.
4: Thanks so much.
0: I thank you for coming in.
4: All right.
0: We have another question. I think we're going to have time to get to everybody here. So.
1: Great. Hi. It's been really fun being here and listening to
0: you. Oh, that's great.
1: My name is Caitlin.
0: Uh-huh.
1: I'm a newer novice gardener, but I was looking for some guidance. I was actually in my yard today looking at my lilac bushes that have a lot of dead branches with no leaves on them, some long branches with one leaf at the end, and just looking for some guidance on pruning best practices.
0: Well, first of all, you can always take off what's dead. Dead is dead. It's not coming back to life. So if we find a way to bring a dead plant back to life, we can all retire, right? So take off anything dead right away. That's number one. If it's got a branch, is this an older plant? Is it big?
1: I mean, it's been at my house since I've lived there 10 years.
0: Okay.
1: But it's not. It's in the shade. It's not.
0: Oh, it's in the shade.
1: It's not
0: Do you love lilacs?
1: I do.
0: Why don't you transplant it to full sun?
1: You know, I transplanted one last year in the fall. Is that the best time to do it?
0: Fall or early spring.
1: Okay.
0: Either one. So if you do it in the fall, do it in September.
1: Okay.
0: And then put on your calendar through October to water it once a week after you move it.
1: Nice.
0: Sometimes when we move something in the fall and it gets cooler, we start to forget about watering. But a recently transplanted plant, you want to water it, you know, once a week into the fall as long as you can.
1: Nice.
0: But you know, lilacs don't love part sun.
1: Okay.
0: And I would be willing to bet that location, which is now part sun, part shade, it's pretty soon going to be all shade because everything around is growing right?
1: Yeah.
0: So take off anything that's dead. That tall stem with the leaves at the top of it, take that out as well,
1: okay.
0: Right? And put on your calendar in the beginning of September to move that plant to more sun.
1: Great. Thank you so much.
0: You're welcome. I'm glad you came. Okay, we have about a minute and a half. So what is the question? Put the microphone right up. Thank you.
5: I was gifted a container that had a creeping juniper and a white cypress in it. I left it in there for 3 years. Everything was fine. I said, you know, it's time to plant those in the ground.
0: Mm-hmm.
5: So I planted the juniper on a slope.
0: Okay.
5: and parts of it are dying off. I fertilized it with Jax. I soaked that soil and everything.
0: When did you separate these and plant the juniper?
5: About a month and a half ago.
0: Okay. It's natural. You undoubtedly ripped some of the roots when you took it, right? And so it's natural that it has, you know, jettisoned some of the branches.
5: Should I just cut them
0: off? So just cut those, any of those branches that turned brown, just clip them off. I wouldn't give it any more fertilizer. You might, you know, water it once a week for a while. Normally, junipers are very drought tolerant, but since this plant has recently lost some of its root system, I would water it, you know, fairly regularly. And then, you know, be ready next year to see it growth again. All right?
5: Okay.
0: Thank you so much for being with me. Remember always to grow great things, protect wild places, and play in the dirt. And thank you for coming out to WCAI, and I will be back with you at 1 o'clock next week. Thank you.
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9: 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I'm Jen Largis. Hantavirus could be hiding in your attic. The warning signs every homeowner needs to know.
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9: How a roll of vintage wallpaper helped best-selling author Annabelle Gurwitch reclaim a room and rediscover the joy of living.
11: We go upstairs to the bedroom. There's this wallpaper that is like opalescent cherry blossoms. And I'm just love at first sight.
9: From a civil birdbath to a backyard stream, how adding a water feature can transform the way your home feels. 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Coming up next.
12: Live from NPR News in Washington, I'm Louise Schiavone. The Pakistani prime minister says he expects a peace deal to be signed between the U.S. and Iran within the next 24 hours. President Trump on his Truth Social platform says the deal is scheduled to be signed tomorrow. Iran has not confirmed the deadline. NPR's Dia Hadid has more.
13: The Pakistani prime minister, Shehbaz Sharif, posted on X that his country is preparing for an electronic signing of the peace deal, followed by technical level talks for the following day. The foreign minister, Ishaq Dar, posted similar news, saying the U.S.-Iran negotiations were in their final stage. The Iranian foreign ministry spokesman was reported in Iranian media as saying the deal will include releasing billions of dollars that's been frozen in Gulf banks. And he says at this stage, the deal will not address Iran's enriched uranium. While there appears to be momentum for the latest Mideast war to end, Iran and the U.S. have come close before to negotiating a deal, only to have it fall apart. Dia Hadid, NPR News.
12: The Trump administration says it has killed the leader of the Tren de Aragua cartel in Venezuela in coordination with the Venezuelan government. Defense Secretary Pete Hegseth said in a statement on X, the attack took place earlier in the week and in collaboration with the Venezuelan security forces. NPR's Deepa Shivaram has more.
14: Keep in mind, this strike is coming at a challenging time for Trump and his presidency, right? On a global stage, the president is still waging a war with Iran that he and Israel started. It's been disastrous for the economy. economy and his poll numbers. And so to him, this attack in Venezuela is a win. It's something he's presenting as a win. In recent days, he's been talking about how successful U.S. relations are with Venezuela and claiming that that capture of Maduro, you know, the U.S. took over Venezuela. So to him, this is really a success. And in the middle of everything else going on the world stage, something that he's really touting as a win.
12: NPR's Deepa Shivaram reporting. President Trump's name has been removed from the facade of the John F. Kennedy Center for the Performing Arts. NPR's Chloe Veltman reports the removal early this morning occurred after federal courts denied late-stage appeals by the Trump administration.
15: The Department of Justice filed a notice of compliance with the order to remove Trump's name on Saturday. The takedown occurred 2 weeks after a federal judge ruled the addition of Trump's name last December was illegal and required congressional approval. Mallory Miller is a co-founder of Hands Off the Arts. The activism group has spent months campaigning for the removal of Trump's name.
16: While this surely won't be the last time that Mr. Trump's overreach into our institutions is defeated, it was the first time that his name was taken off of something, and I'm so proud that Hands Off the Arts got to be a part of that.
15: The Kennedy Center did not immediately respond to NPR's request for comment. Chloe Veltman, NPR News.
12: This is NPR.
17: And from the GBH Radio Newsroom in Boston, I'm Judy Ewell. Boston Stadium in Foxborough is center stage tonight as Haiti plays Scotland in the World Cup. MassDOT Undersecretary of Transportation Jonathan Gulliver says they've dealt with Patriots playoff games and Taylor Swift concerts, but this is a big global event, and they expect a lot of traffic in and around Foxborough.
18: The timing really helps us here, and it being a weekend day, it helps a lot. So this is really a late afternoon kind of thing if you're for a traffic standpoint. Both everywhere, really, both at the stadium and in and around Boston. That's where we're expecting a lot of people to be arriving for whatever way they're going. And you're going to see a lot of extra congestion as a result.
17: The MBTA Commuter Rail said tickets for tonight's match are sold out. There are five boarding groups with staggered check-in times for commuter rail riders, so you want to know which group you're in and show up at South Station accordingly. Players are also getting ready for their games. The French national soccer team is playing in Boston, practicing at Bentley University in Waltham. Bentley's director of athletics, Vaughn Williams, says it's surreal to be hosting one of the top teams in the world.
19: I know we're looking forward to having them here and just letting them do what they need to do. So I think there's more anticipation about that first match at Senegal going, okay, they train for a couple of days. Let's see what happens. You know, let's see what happens. They play really well.
17: France takes on Senegal in its first game on June 16th in New Jersey. In sports, the Sox play the Rangers this afternoon. Plenty of sunshine and less humidity. Sun and clouds, hot, highs in the 90s. Clear skies tonight, lows in the 60s. Sunny again tomorrow, highs in the 90s right now. 85 in Boston.
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9: 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I'm Jen Largess. Hantavirus has been making headlines lately, but for decades, the virus has posed a risk to homeowners across the American West. Today, allergist and immunologist Dr. Zachary Rubin explains where hantavirus hides, how to safely clean up rodent infestations, and the simple precautions that can help keep your family safe. Dr. Rubin, when should you be on high alert for hantavirus in your home?
10: Hantavirus, we've had almost 1,000 cases since the mid-90s, so it really isn't anything new, and it's not extremely common, but it's been on the news recently because there was an outbreak from a cruise ship that has a specific strain that has the ability to transmit from human to human. Most of the time in the United States, though, if it happens, it comes from rodent droppings in your home. And that's usually what happens here in the United States. And most of the cases are occurring west of the Mississippi River, but it can still theoretically happen throughout the entire United States. So people should just be aware that if you have a rodent infestation, there are specific precautions that you should take. So if you notice that there might be droppings or nests or chewed food packaging, or you notice a musky odor in your home, you might have a rodent infestation.
2: Absolutely. Are there certain parts of the country that are more prone to having outbreaks of hantavirus than others?
10: Yeah, in general, it's going to be the Southwest United States for the most part. That's going to be especially like New Mexico, Arizona, Colorado, Utah, even California. The most common areas are going to be in the Four Corners in the Southwest region, as well as anywhere west of the Mississippi.
2: Can all rodents carry hantavirus?
10: It's mainly carried by the deer mouse. So there are other strains too that can be carried by other rodents, you know, throughout the world. But the Cinnombre strain of hantavirus, that's the one that can cause severe respiratory distress.
2: Mm-hmm.
10: That is one that is carried primarily by the deer mouse, which is common in those parts of the United States as we talked about.
2: And so what is the best way then to get rid of droppings if you do find them in your home and want to be cautious?
10: One of the things that people need to remember is that whenever you're cleaning your home, you need to have a certain level of personal protective equipment. So an N95 mask is recommended, along with having eye protection, gloves, and covering your skin, so that when you are cleaning, you are less likely to be exposed in the most sensitive areas of your body. We call them mucous membranes, like your eyes, your nose, and your mouth. So that's really important to protect yourself while you're cleaning. And if you suspect there's rodent exposure, you don't want to immediately vacuum or sweep up the droppings, because if there is hantavirus, that can aerosolize. It can get into the air in tiny microscopic amounts, and that is going to increase your likelihood of exposure. So you want to make sure that you open up as many windows as possible and let things just sit for about 15, 20 minutes. So that air is circulating, it can move some of those potential viral particles out of the area. And then after you get all of your personal protective equipment on, you'll want to take some type of EPA-approved disinfectant and cover that with all the surfaces, and then follow the instructions for the disinfection protocol. And then take some damp towels, wipe things down. You don't want to use dry, because dry also can aerosolize things. All of those materials that you use, you want to put into a garbage bag, seal it well, throw it out, and wash your hands very well. Change all of your clothes, launder any bedding or clothing that may be affected on hot temperatures to decontaminate as best as possible, so that you are less likely to become infected through the cleaning process.
2: Absolutely. And I would assume too, you know, droppings are noticeable, but cleaning surrounding areas where those rodents might have been, and maybe there's something that isn't as visible, whether it's urine or saliva on those hard surfaces, it would probably be, would you say, as important to clean surrounding surfaces with disinfectant as well?
10: Absolutely. As well as high touch surface areas. So door handles, door knobs, anywhere where you are going to potentially touch, and that might have been secondary areas. Again, using EPA-approved disinfectant is important. And there's a list on the EPA's website of different products that you could use for these situations.
2: Do you have any recommendations if you do end up seeing stains or droppings on fabric materials, whether it's furniture or something like bedding?
10: Right. So it's really important to make sure that any of those materials you wash in high temperatures to try to disinfect as best as possible. And sometimes you just got to throw these things out. So you may have like insulation, as an example, that could be affected. You're going to want to make sure, again, you have that personal protective equipment and put those in sealed plastic bags, because porous materials can be very hard to disinfect. So you may have to part ways with certain things that may have some sentimental value if there has been a rodent infestation.
2: And is there a concern about transmitting hantavirus?
10: At this time, there's not a high risk of concern for the general public. It was very scary when we first heard about this cruise ship outbreak, because the one particular strain that was on the cruise ship could cause person-to-person transmission. But the Cinnombre strain of hantavirus transmits from rat droppings to humans. It's not human-to-human transmission. This is something that people should just be aware of and take the proper precautions whenever you have a rodent infestation and cleaning your house properly.
2: Absolutely. Well, we appreciate that advice and appreciate your expertise.
10: Thank you so much for having me.
2: That was Dr. Zachary Rubin. For more information, you can follow him online at Rubin_allergy. Right now, we're answering your home improvement and DIY questions. 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Or you can leave us a voicemail anytime. 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
3: Good morning, Jen. This is Hunaid Kadir from Athens, Georgia.
2: Hi, Hunaid. What brings you to our calls today?
3: Well, we live in this 108-year-old home. And for the last 16 years, it would be fair to say I've been kind of freezing in my house during the winters. I may have found a solution finally by accident, but maybe y'all have a little better advice.
2: Well, that's a long time to be freezing. We have Zach Detmore, general contractor for the show, here to help us out. Why don't you tell us what's going on?
3: It's a two-story house, 2,400 square feet at the bottom, 1,200 square feet at the top. We have had some days, some months with $500 to $600 a month utility bill. Totally by accident, about a month ago, or maybe a little more than that, we were having a little fascia problem. And this construction guy came about, took him just a couple of hours to fix it. And he said there was no insulation between the siding and what's on the other side. It's an old home, so it has plaster walls. And he wants to bring down all the siding and put in insulation and I guess some kind of plywood, and then buy new wood siding all around. And that seems like a good $25,000, $30,000 expense, which might be worth it to stay warm in the winters. And I've been listening to the show once in a while, and I thought somebody might give me a thumbs up or a thumbs down on it.
2: Somebody might. That might be Zach Detmore. Zach, what do you think?
21: Yeah, great to hear from you, Hunaid. Man, you've got an infectious energy. I'm just excited to get to know you better.
3: I hope you get to know my house a little better.
21: Yeah. Sounds like your house has no insulation. That's what it sounds like I know about your house. And if you have no insulation at all, putting some insulation will really be a big improvement.
2: But does he need to go so far as the gentleman's solution to, is it remove the siding, add insulation, put on new siding? Like, is that really necessary? Or could we, is there an intermediary solution we could try first?
21: Sure. So if the siding is affixed directly to the structural framing members of the house, which is unlikely in construction here, but maybe is possible there, I have heard of that being the case, then yeah, you probably want to remove it because you don't want to blow in insulation and just have it coming out of all the gaps between the clapboards. If you have a sheathing of some sort in a house of this age, typically it's like a 1x8 or a tongue and groove board that they nail on the diagonal on the house, then you can actually drill a hole through the siding and through the sheathing and then blow in cellulose, or that's at least what they typically do here in old houses. So I would say your best bet is to see if there is any energy auditing companies that work with your municipal power provider, because they'd like you to get your energy bills down. Sometimes they work with the state, sometimes they work with the power providing company, but they can come out and audit your house. And if you don't have that, then I would meet with a contractor who primarily does insulation and have them sort of audit the house and tell you what they would do. And if they tell you well, you're really going to have to get someone to rip all this siding off, then you know you probably got to rip the siding off. But they may have other solutions that don't involve tearing the house apart.
3: One thing this guy did, and I might have already mentioned it, he pulled out a part of it to show me behind the siding, you see are bricks, old red bricks with holes. In between the bricks, there is such a tiny layer of something. If it was insulation at one time, it barely exists. So yeah, there is nothing between the siding and the bricks. And then comes the plaster walls. Back in those days, they did not use sheetrock as much. So I like your suggestion.
2: Yeah, I think the more information you get as you work up to a big decision like that, the more information you'll have about the way your home is constructed and different opinions about the different varying ways. There's going to be a lot of ways that you can make an improvement, and then it'll help you decide which one is right for you.
3: Yeah, I agree. And so I really appreciate the advice, Zach and Jen.
21: See you later. Thanks for calling.
2: Coming up, we answer more of your home improvement and DIY questions. 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
22: Hi, Jen. My name is Laura Bush. I'm calling from Pittsburgh, Pennsylvania.
2: Hi, Laura. What's your question today?
22: Well, a few weeks ago, you guys had a caller that asked about, she had a wood burning fireplace. And I was curious mm-hmm. about that call because so few of the houses for sale have fireplaces. How difficult would it be to put in a wood fire fireplace? Because we also lose power a lot as well in this area.
2: Interesting. So you're looking to put in a new wood burning fireplace.
22: I mean, is it possible or are we just spinning our wheels and it doesn't make sense?
2: Absolutely. Well, we've got Zach Detmore, general contractor for the show, and the show's Mason Mark McCullough, both here to help.
22: Awesome.
2: Guys, what is the difficulty level of putting in a new wood burning fireplace?
23: Well, it's actually easier than you might think, although the work is the work, of course. If you were to put a fireplace in, say, a living room, the first thing you would want to do is make sure the space is available. So mm-hmm. you have an open wall that will architecturally make sense with with putting a fireplace in. And then digging down at least 4 feet for a foundation that will carry the brickwork and the working fireplace all the way up. It is expensive. And again, you're in Pennsylvania, we're in Boston. If I were to do that on a typical, say, ranch house, just the masonry alone is going to be 25 to 30,000.
22: Wow.
23: Yep, I know. I know. So obviously you're going to do your diligence and get some pricing on it, but it is possible. And even when I say that it may be $25,000 or $30,000, there's going to be work that people wouldn't expect. And Zach may be able to touch base on a little bit of that.
2: You've thoroughly overwhelmed us all. Okay. Now to Zach.
23: Now to Zach.
21: Yeah. So sorry. Don't get me started with all the plants. Well, I just killed with my excavator.
23: Yeah. I got stuck.
21: Yeah, but there is a tremendous amount of scope from if there's a footing, excavating to support that fireplace and interior work. Honestly, I think it's one of those things that more, it seems like you came at this from a practical angle. Hey, there's power outages. I'd like to heat my house. And when what we're talking about is all sort of an architectural upgrade where you have this mm-hmm. beautiful chimney and wood burning fireplace on your house. But what do you think, Mark? Does it make more sense to maybe think about a wood stove?
23: So wood stove is option one. That's great. But there are now wood burning units that come with a direct vent, much like a wood stove. But the box, all the codes are encompassed in this unit that you'll buy. They're not super expensive. The price does not compare to a new masonry fireplace with all the extra work that Zach is talking about. But the direct mm-hmm. vent, again, you have to have the space for it.
2: Can you describe what a direct vent is?
23: Direct vent is exactly...
22: Thank you, Jen.
23: Yeah. No. I apologize.
2: It's for us all.
23: Yes. But the answer is almost in the sentence. It's a direct vent is just a pipe that will go from that unit and then find its way outside of the house. The problem with that is it becomes an aesthetic issue. And mm-hmm. you can also enclose these units and hide that pipe. So when you walk into the living room, it looks exactly, or not exactly, but it does look like a wood burning fireplace and gives you that capability. So there are options. Yep.
2: When you say you can enclose the entire unit? So you just see the firebox, like the box of the fire, or is it more like a wood stove that sits on a stone sort of surround?
23: Nope. It can be treated just as anything in the house. So 2x4s, drywall or plaster. Again, you hide that whole unit. You put either a brick veneer or a stone veneer as you would a normal fireplace. So again, the effect will be there. And again, it is wood burning. So I know there's ambiance involved with a wood burning fireplace, which is, that's why I have a love of fireplaces. With this particular unit, you're not going to need that footing. You're not going to need the excavation. You're not going to need to do the carpentry outside. You'll need to do a little of it, but not to the extent that I was just describing. So okay. Look into that, and that may satisfy.
22: Awesome.
2: Well, Laura, at least it sounds like you have some options.
22: I love that. Thank you so much. Learned something new today.
23: Yep. Thanks, Laura.
2: Call us now to have your home improvement or DIY question answered. 877-864-7460. 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Or leave us a voicemail anytime. 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
0: Hello, thank you for having me. I'm Kristen Hampshire from Del Mar, California.
2: And Kristen, what's your question today?
0: Yeah, I was calling in because we have discovered a mold issue in our house. Took us about a year to figure out that the powdery substance on all of our clothing in our closet and many of our drawers was mold and not dust. Yeesh. And we're looking for solutions.
2: That's not what you want to hear.
0: It really, really isn't, no.
2: We've got Zach Detmore, general contractor for the show, here with us on the line. Zach, how do you tackle mold when you find it, when you discover it? What's the best first step?
21: So I'm not a mold expert. Let's just lead with that. So we take anything I say with a grain of mold. But in general, we are finding it due to some sort of water infiltration issue. you know, typical spots we're going to see it is under shower pans where the shower pans have failed, or where flashing wasn't done correctly, or behind deck ledger boards. It's typically poor water management. And then what we're doing is we're ripping out anything that's structurally deficient and then cleaning it, not using water-based products, but using products that don't feed the mold. Typically people like using bleach, et cetera. And there's a lot of water in bleach, which just sort of doesn't stop the issue. And then typically we're encapsulating it with some sort of sealer to make sure it's good from an air quality standpoint. But do you have a sense of what's causing this whole issue?
0: It's hard to say. We moved into this house about 3 years ago, and we knew that there had been some kind of flood in the master bathroom before we moved in, but that had been taken care of. But that's where we, near the bathroom is where we discovered the mold, I think the source of it all, creeping in the closet next to the bathroom into the lower drawer and then just up into absolutely everything. I think that's probably the source. And we had somebody come out and suggested some extra venting, but I didn't really trust that recommendation. And it would have been multiple thousands of dollars. And we just didn't really want to spend it. And he was just suggesting venting in this one room, the bathroom, when we've got mold elsewhere as well.
2: I mean, I think at this point, Kristen, first of all, my heart breaks for you because this is such a hard situation to know that this could be affecting your health and your family. So it's definitely something you don't want to ignore and just keep sort of remedying as you find it. You really do want to get to the root cause of it. And I think you have to consider a mold remediation company that could at least come do some testing around the house to see if there is sort of a spawn point of the problem. And maybe it is just a general, you know, humidity control issue. But I think calling a professional to come in and really help you assess the space and give you data on maybe where it's coming from or what's causing it, because just trying to manage it as it happens over and over and over again is really tricky and probably not the best for your health. Zach, would you agree? Who should she call?
21: Yeah, I think definitely get a mold expert in there to give you an opinion, but also if you want to start monitoring the relative humidity of the house, if you're over 60%, then we know that's a, you know, potentially a issue that you probably need to handle with some dehumidification or better ventilate the house. So I would just sort of start building a case to better understand how your house works so that when professionals show up and give you advice, that you know what's good advice that you should take and what's bad advice, you know, such as the professional who came in and said maybe a bath fan and you thought, ah, that's maybe not right. So I think just keep building data, and, you know, maybe that mold, a contractor could come in with a thermal imaging camera or some sort of moisture detection technology that you don't have, and they might be able to see an issue area that you can't see with the naked eye. And I'd be curious if that just uncovers the problem right there.
2: And correct me if I'm wrong, I think the person that comes in to assess and identify an issue like mold cannot be the same person who remediates the mold. I think there are two different entities that are I don't know what the right word is for it, but they're one cannot be the other. So at least you can trust in the findings of an expert who comes in and helps identify the problem, that they're not just there to sell you the preferable solution for their pocket.
0: Yes, that's kind of where I'm dubious. And it's just being trying to be very careful before we spend any money on this, because I feel like that should be separate. And I don't know if it is separate.
21: Yeah, so I think get a consultant in there who's as impartial as possible and who has some good technology, so hopefully they can assess the house, because they're going to have much more expertise than we are.
0: Okay.
2: Sorry this is happening, Kristen.
0: No, we love our house. We really do. We live in paradise. And if it's paradise with some mold, we'll deal with it.
21: Yeah, paradise with mold is better than New Jersey with no mold.
0: Yeah, exactly.
2: All right, we wish you luck, Kristen.
21: Take care.
0: Thank you.
2: 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Or you can leave us a voicemail. 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
5: Hey, this is Timok Tenorio. I'm calling from Milwaukee, Wisconsin.
2: And what's your question today?
5: I bought a house. It's a duplex 2 years ago. The previous owner told us that any knob and tube that was present in the home had been disconnected from live wires. Mm-hmm. When we were moving in, I had a bunch of appliances installed. The delivery guys knocked over a lamp and exposed some wires behind the wall. I've never really seen knob and tube in real life, so I called an electrician. He said, that's definitely it. How should I go about dealing with that? I've heard from a lot of friends of mine that I should get it out as soon as possible, but I'm also concerned that it'll be a full gut project.
2: Hmm. Well, you've got Zach Detmore, a general contractor for the show, and Heath Eastman, electrician for this old house, both here to help.
6: Hey, Timok, how are you?
5: Good, how are you?
6: Good. So when the previous owner told you that everything was no longer active, did they have anything in writing, any kind of invoice from an electrical contractor, any kind of statement of any sort?
5: No, I would have to look back at all the documents that I have, but I wasn't aware of any.
6: Okay. So you're not familiar with exactly what it looks like either, correct?
5: Correct.
6: Okay. So do you have a basement?
5: Yep.
6: All right. So if you go into the basement, that's one of the most common areas to see it. If they haven't, a lot of times they haven't removed it entirely. There'll be these little white porcelain standoffs that are kind of nailed into the floor joists, and you'll see a single conductor going through them, and then the opposite side of the bay will be the same thing. Or there'll be a little porcelain sleeve where they drill through a joist or the beam that the wire goes through. So if you see any of that stuff, that's the sign that you had knob and tube at one point. Now, whether it's active, that's another question. So, Zach, I'm sure you've seen this in some of the house you've remodeled before. You see it come cleanly from the panel, but then quickly behind a wall, it can change.
7: Yeah, I think the thing that comes to mind for me is there's some municipalities that recently put in place, you know, you can't sell a house unless a knob and tube is remediated. And I think anyone who works on houses kind of knows that a home inspector doesn't have X-ray vision.
6: Right.
7: So you can remove harmful things such as asbestos insulation or knob and tube as far as an inspector can see or an electrician can reach without demolishing things. And then sell the house. And my guess is that's sort of what happened in your situation, because the proper remediation is pretty much what you think it is, which is, you know, smash open walls until you've uncovered things.
6: It can be, yeah. I mean, one of the first steps you want to do when we're starting to be concerned about any of this still being active is a visual inspection. You want to actually take the fixtures down, take some of the devices apart and see what's going on in those junction boxes. Behind those, do you have any two-prong receptacles in the house where there's no ground?
5: No, I think everything is grounded.
6: Okay, so you might be
2: so
6: okay.
2: Could you not go through room by room and check in each box, like check behind each plug and behind each fixture? And if there's no knob and tube connecting to anything, wouldn't that be proof then?
6: Not entirely. So that's a good gauge. So that tells you that, yes, there's nothing connected at a junction box, but nothing says that it isn't live, still in a wall and got changed over at some point. I mean, that's about the most you can do short of opening up a wall. But yeah.
2: You're saying a junction box buried somewhere in the wall or up in the attic, down in the basement somewhere.
6: A junction box would be great, but a lot of times you didn't even see that. Zach, you might have seen this. If you've seen some of the, and Jen, the knob and tube going like up an exterior wall where it's, mm-hmm. you know, you've got the porcelain standoffs and then the conductors going up. Mm-hmm. Sometimes when someone wanted to add something, they would just take and solder on or clip onto the two existing wires with another piece of wire and then jump over to a switch or a receptacle mm-hmm. and then change over at that point. So you may not even have a junction box or know that it's live in the wall. That's the hard part.
2: Mm.
6: I mean, you can only do so much. Like you said, Jen, take everything apart one by one, see if there's anything in a junction box. At that point, you're fairly comfortable that it's gone. But, you know, it's hard to say until you open things up.
7: I will say it's pretty common for us to be in a house where
21: an electrician has gotten as far as they can, and then we come in to do a bathroom renovation or are doing something in an attic, and we just uncover more knob and tube. I'm sure I have that situation somewhere in my own personal house. And I think it's important to get an electrician to give the job a good bill of health, but I also think they're not to be cavalier with safety, but there are a lot of houses that have some small portion of knob and tube that exists, and it's not justifiable to just gut the whole house because of that possibility.
6: No.
21: It's too expensive.
6: And you don't have to gut it. I mean, there are ways to fish the wires around to get to those things as you do it section by section or room by room. But like you said, I mean, you can only do so much short of, you know, gutting the entire home.
21: Yeah, I think it's about managing risk too. Like if you do what
6: Heath
21: is saying, and you're checking every single box and every single light fixture, at least you're saying the majority of my house is powered by safe wires.
6: Yep. Just it really comes down to visual inspection. You know, do the best you can to identify if there is anything active, and if you do find something, have it removed. And that's about the best you can do.
5: All right. Thanks, guys. That was actually very helpful for me. So thank you very much.
6: Thanks, Mo.
21: Take care.
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2: 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I'm Jen Largess. Coming up, how the sound of moving water can turn any backyard into a place to unwind. But first, we travel to Los Angeles, California, where best-selling writer Annabelle Gurwitch reflects on one of the most difficult chapters of her life. After receiving a devastating diagnosis, an unexpected gift of vintage wallpaper inspired a simple ritual that helped her transform a room once filled with fear into a place of hope and renewal.
11: Hi, I'm Annabelle Gurwitch. I'm a writer and performer, and this is my old house. I live in a 1932 style colonial house that sits on the base of Griffith Park in Los Angeles in the hills. The house has a lot of what you could call deferred maintenance and what I like to call charm and good bones. After living in the house for 20-something years, I'm having dinner at this friend of mine's house. He tells me that he's just redone the wallpaper, and it's vintage wallpaper in his daughter's bedroom.
12: We go upstairs to the bedroom. There's this wallpaper that is like opalescent cherry blossoms floating in the air. And I'm just love at first sight. My friend says, you know, I got a couple of extra rolls of this wallpaper. You should take it. If you ever decide you want to put it up, I got a guy. So I take the wallpaper home. That night, I unfurl the wallpaper on my dining room table. I close my eyes and I take my finger and I start to trace the blossoms. And because it's painted, I can feel the outline of the blossoms on the paper and the paint. I rolled the wallpaper up and I put it away because, in my mind, this was never going to.

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1: Hey, isn't that going to be worth it? I get the number of my friend's guy. I call the guy. Peter comes over and he prices out putting up the paper for me. And this is when I discover I can afford exactly one wall of this wallpaper. Then I have to decide which wall in the house, and I have the perfect wall picked out. When I got the diagnosis of cancer, I got the news on a telehealth call in the little guest bedroom off of the kitchen in my house. Ever since that call in the spring of 2020, I'd been avoiding that bedroom. I decided this would be the room that I would put up this one wall. Peter shows up and he brings all these tools that look like antediluvian torture devices. And it's a very painstaking process. He's got to paint with this kind of wood paste on the back of the paper, then flatten it on the wall, and then take this hand-operated wooden tool and rolls the paper smooth on the wall. As he's doing this, I am time traveling backwards. It was completely silent, just the sound of this tool smoothing the paper on the wall. It was so meditative. The paper goes up. It's perfectly imperfect because the paper hadn't been stored well, so it was a little damaged. There were some broken edges, and it's so imperfect that it is perfect in this one room in my house. It is always springtime, and I have gone from avoiding that room to sitting in that room. It's like my sanctuary now. And it has been just the most wonderfully healing place for me. Now that room was like the wallpaper was always there, just fits so perfectly. I still have stage 4 cancer, and I've been so fortunate enough to still have stable health, which will change in the future, but I am still enjoying that wallpaper.
2: That was Annabelle Gurwitch. Her latest book, The End of My Life is Killing Me, Confessions of a Cancer Slacker, is out now wherever books are sold. Before you dive headlong into a home improvement project, it does help to understand the basics so you can make smart decisions about design, materials, and cost. We call it 101. And today, we're talking water features with This Old House landscape contractor, Jen Nawada. So if someone is on the fence about adding a water feature to their yard, what do you think is a quick sell to sort of get them over the edge?
3: There's many degrees of water features. You could get a small one in a pot and then you just plug it in to like get an excavator, boulders and liners. And, you know, it gets you in the zone of just chilling out, trying to shut off after work, put your phone down and just sit in a chair and zone out.
2: And is it good for any of either the landscape or the animals, the insects?
3: Yeah, birds are always a fan. I always see birds or little squirrels or chipmunks coming to take a little sip, dive in a little bird bath.
2: When I was little, my dad built a brook through our backyard. So it had a recirculating pump and it had a little pond at the bottom that had a liner. And I have completely forgotten about it until this moment.
3: Until now. See what your dad did?
2: Oh, it's incredible.
3: Really cool.
2: Incredible.

0: cool.
1: It changes everything.
0: It really does. It changed the whole feel of our backyard. It felt like we lived in a meadow. It didn't, you didn't feel like you were in a neighborhood. When you're looking at a lot, is there anything that you think a yard really needs in order to install a water feature?
1: Well, you need electricity for the pump, right? Definitely. And then according to space, like sometimes you might just have a patio space and there are so many different varieties of, you could get just like an urn that has the pump in it and like comes as a kit and it just bubbles over onto rocks and it's all contained. That's super easy, doable, easy to maintain. Just pull the pump in the wintertime.
0: Not all yards and budgets and time constraints sort of allow for maybe what you would want, but there are, like you said, different varying degrees. So when I think of it, if you were going to start small, that's with maybe something like a bird bath. If I were going to do something like that, what do I need to think of?
1: Think about how it's going to stay stable, make sure the ground is level, maybe even get one piece of stone underneath and level it, and then situate it in the garden. So, maybe you have perennials around it and then all the pollinators are going to come and then they could just have a little relaxing break on the side. So yeah, it's kind of, and it's a nice focal point and feature in the garden as well.
0: And what's the upkeep on a bird bath? Do I need to empty it? Do I need to clean it?
1: I mean, it depends on what the birds do in it. But, like you definitely at the beginning of the season, when you start to turn the water back on, like give it a nice scrub, don't put bleach or any kind of stuff like that in there just because you're gonna invite wildlife. But it's pretty low, relatively low maintenance.
0: Okay, my medium idea of commitment in this area would be to add like a fountain or a bubbler. What do I need to be able to do that?
1: You're probably going to need like a 6x6 area. So maybe you've seen those like basalt rocks that they come in threes and they sit, it looks like it's just sitting on like a rounded river stone bed, but underneath it is basically a reservoir that's going to hold the water and the pump and recirculate it. If you're in an area that has mosquitoes, it's nice to have moving water just so you're not inviting mosquitoes and stuff like that. And because when the water's constantly moving, it deters it.
0: I also love just this. I think this is where you get into having the sound of water in your backyard. And there's so many different options that create different sounds. I've been to home centers before where they have them all running, and you sort of have to like stand in front of each one and hear the trickling sound that it makes to see if you like it, and then move on to the next one and the next one.
1: It's true, because it's like what surface does the water hit when it leaves the area that it's coming out? And then if it's like a flat piece of stone at the bottom, it's going to have a louder splash. If it's more pebble type, it's going to have a different ambient, different sound.
0: Yeah, you have to really pick what you like. It's very specific.
1: But then you also could set the pump, to different levels if you want it to eject higher, that's going to create larger sound and then splash down higher. Sometimes people just want like a zoned out glazing trickle around the orb that it's in. It's just you could adjust the levels to the pump.
0: Make sure those are the three prong, like a proper outdoor GFCI outlet. And then a larger commitment in my mind is when people install these beautiful ponds, whether they're small or large, it really seems like just a lot more planning goes into it. And you're really installing something that is a full commitment. It's not something that you can just remove if you decide a season later.
1: Right. Well, it depends if it's a pond versus like a moving, like pondless waterfall. Your town might ask you to get a permit if it's a body of water just for safety and drowning. They might treat it as a swimming pool. But the recirculating ponds, the pondless ones, like if you think about it and you plan it out and you're like, this is what I really want, you could figure out your budget for it, get natural stone, like just something that looks timeless and like really mimic and recreate a river stream.
0: Yeah. Are you putting a liner underneath the bottom of that so that you don't
1: Yes.
0: lose your water soaking into the soil?
1: Right. So you would sculpt out whether if it's on a slope or however it's situated, sculpt it out beneath, put the thick rubber liner on, and then you secured the edges with these boulders and they just hold in place. And then over the liner, you put smaller pebbles so you don't see the black liner. And then the pump and stuff goes at the bottom.
0: And the pump and the liner and the things like this that you use, these are something that you get that are specific to this kind of installation?
1: Yes. There are pond companies, just research on the internet who your local supplier would be. They often have contractors in-house to install these ponds, or a landscape designer, a landscape architect, and if the crew you work with can handle it. But yeah, I would recommend researching it and how it's built and the cost and materials.
0: And then what do you do when it gets cold out? Do you have to sort of winterize it?
1: Yeah, you winterize it. You would pull the pump. It goes dormant for the winter. Otherwise, it's going to freeze.
0: Yep.
1: Maybe down south, you can have it going year round.
0: Okay. And is there ever any maintenance or cleaning? Like, do the pebbles get kind of like mossy? Do you need to clean them?
1: Mossy's fine, but like when you start to get algae in, and then that could create algae blooms and other unwanted plants in there, and then cause this whole ecosystem that you don't want. But there are, it's kind of like treating a pool in a sense, but more organically. And there are amendments and not say supplements, but there are amendments to put in the water to control these blooms, but naturally.
0: Got it. So you don't have to get in there with a toothbrush and scrub each little.
1: Yes. I mean, I could picture you doing that, Jen.
0: Of course. I mean, nothing is beyond me when it comes to plant care, outdoor jobs. That's not my strong suit, I'll tell you that.
1: But you can put aquatic plants in and start to recreate and grow moss around the edges. And it's a whole other world.
0: And I can imagine it gets even more extensive if you decide you do want something like koi, or if you wanted to introduce any kind of fish into the a pond or something like that. Do you have a specific size you have to start at for that?
1: Well, think of how big the fish gets, and you're not going to want it to live like in a little box. I would be so bummed if I was the fish and I just had a 6x6 area to swim in.
0: We want the fish to be happy.
1: Yes.
0: Quality of
1: life.
0: But
1: then when you have fish, that's also going to invite other wildlife like raccoons or fox or, so it all depends on how you want to feed the ecosystem.
0: Well, this is great information, Jen. Thank you so much.
1: Yeah, let's build one.
0: I'm going to start with a bird bath, let's be honest.
1: All right, well, baby steps.
0: Baby steps. And that was Jen Nawada. For more information on backyard DIY, go to thisoldhouse.com. And now it's time for one last thing, my favorite tool.
2: Hey, Jen, it's Zach Detmore, a contractor for the show. And my favorite tool is a push-to-connect plumbing cap. 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Maybe you take on a DIY project like swapping your kitchen faucet or demoing your bathroom and you accidentally cut through a pipe, or you find that the shutoff valve you disconnect is leaking. Perfect time. You're in over your head. You want to call a plumber, but your spouse wants to make dinner and they're saying, why is the water off to the whole house? If you have this little guy in your arsenal, you just cut the pipe, put a little abrasive emery cloth on the end to smooth off the burrs, slide it on, you're watertight until that plumber can get there, and it can make a horrible situation a lot better. And we keep them on all our trucks.
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6: And the University of Massachusetts Amherst. 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There's nothing more dramatic than a season premiere, except maybe hearing some gossip from a Dowager Countess. 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
8: I'm Jim Browdy, ahead on BPR and GBH and NEPM live from the BPL. We'll open the phone and text lines to hear from you. The World Cup has started. Trump's turning the White House into a UFC arena. Which are you more excited about? Call or text. Then it's a debate on the ballot initiative for an all-party primary in Massachusetts with the American Prospects' Bob Kuttner and Harvard's Danielle Allen, plus live music Friday with duo Kyo E. Jess.
9: I'm Marjorie Egan. In the second hour, it's media maven Sue O'Connell on restaurant customers in Cambridge allowed now to stroll down the street with the cocktails they just bought. Plus, a new RuPaul movie that's a parody of Airplane. Looks like I picked the wrong week, too. You know. We'll also hear from Leah Gould of Northwestern Law discussing the state of women in the military. And we'll end the show with you and your encounters with wild turkeys. It's all ahead on BPR Live from the Boston Public Library.
10: Live from NPR News in Washington, I'm Louise Schiavone. President Trump says a peace deal between the U.S. and Iran will be signed tomorrow, but nothing is finalized yet. NPR's Deepa Shivaram reports it comes after a week of reignited tensions in the region, though both sides have wanted to see an end to the conflict that the U.S. and Israel started.
11: Trump posted on social media saying the deal is scheduled to be signed tomorrow. Pakistan, which has been facilitating the deal, also indicated an imminent agreement that would be signed virtually. But details are still not yet clear on what the agreement will contain. Trump says immediately after signing the deal, the Strait of Hormuz would be, quote, open to all, and that the agreement will ensure Iran has no nuclear weapon. Trump is also scheduled to meet with allies in the region, including Qatar and Egypt, while at the G7 summit in the coming days. Deepa Shivaram, NPR News.
10: The artificial intelligence company Anthropic has abruptly shut down its latest AI models. This after the Trump administration late Friday banned the use of those models by foreign nationals. NPR's John Ruich reports.
12: According to a statement from Anthropic, the government's directive cited unspecified national security concerns. It ordered a suspension of access by foreign nationals to Anthropic's Fable 5 and Mythos 5 models. That includes foreigners inside and outside the U.S. and even foreigners working for Anthropic. The Mythos AI model has been a source of buzz in recent months. Anthropic decided not to release it to the public in March because the company believed it could potentially help hackers exploit computer security flaws. So it came up with a workaround. Fable 5, an advanced model with extensive safeguards, was released this week. Anthropic says it thinks the government is concerned that there may be a way to jailbreak the model to get around those safeguards. But Anthropic says it disagrees with the ban. John Ruich, NPR News.
10: In the city of Bunia, in Eastern Democratic Republic of Congo, teams of volunteers go door-to-door every day to raise awareness about Ebola. But despite efforts to contain the virus, it is spreading. Emmett Livingstone reports.
13: In Bunia, in Ituri province, the epicenter of the Ebola outbreak, people no longer greet each other with a handshake. Teams of volunteers have been going door-to-door to raise awareness about the disease. City residents consistently tell the volunteers that they don't have the money to buy disinfectant, and they implore the government for help. Official figures say that 139 people have died from Ebola, but the actual number is probably far higher. On Friday afternoon, a man riding on the back of a motorbike taxi in Bunia vomited blood and then died on the street. His driver fled the scene. Although his death hasn't yet been confirmed as due to Ebola, stories of similar incidents have become common, and there's a feeling that people are increasingly wary. For NPR News, I'm Emmett Livingstone in Bunia.
10: This is NPR. In Santa Clara, California, on day three of World Cup competition, Qatar faces Switzerland. In addition to the athletic competition, there will be a lot of attention to the weather. Steve Futterman has details.
14: Weather conditions during the World Cup competition have been a concern leading up to the event. In Santa Clara, the National Weather Service has issued a heat advisory. Temperatures could reach 88 degrees, and on the field, with the stadium trapping the hot air, it could get even higher. There will be two hydration breaks. Players are also being allowed to wear cooling vests designed to lower body temperature when they are not actually on the field. In the match itself, Switzerland, which is ranked number 19, is the favorite against 56th-ranked Qatar. 4 years ago, as the host nation, Qatar lost all three matches, becoming only the second host nation to fail to advance out of the group stage of the World Cup. For NPR News, I'm Steve Futterman in Los Angeles.
10: There were rival demonstrations in Rome today surrounding the issue of migration and new EU rules governing the issue. Several thousand rallied for a far-right agenda seeking sweeping reversals of migration. These include coercive returns, incentives to leave Italy, and some broader policy that critics say could even affect people in Italy with legal status. Opponents argue that proposed measures are unconstitutional, targeting people based on ethnic backgrounds, including naturalized citizens and their descendants. Later in the day, left-wing groups gathered by the thousands to support migrants. I'm Louise Schiavone, NPR News.
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9: Hey, Jim Browdy. I am Marjorie Egan. 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At youtube.com/GBH News, couple of programming notes. Sue O'Connell and Trenny Case will be in for me and Jim on Monday. The Boston Public Library, BPR that is, will be on tape on Wednesday because we have our annual staff retreat when we discuss all Jim's grievances every year. And that's going on. We're all looking forward to that.
8: I am looking forward to it, actually. It's funny you should say that.
9: Yeah, Jim will complain for 3 hours.
8: Okay, Marjorie, let's move on.
9: And,
8: By the way, that's my first complaint. Let's get it moving.
9: Okay. The Boston Public Library is going to be closed on June 19th for the annual June 19th holiday, but we will be live on the air from our Brighton studio. And one last thing, a lot of people are texting about your great interview. You and Shirley Young had a great interview with Rachel Rollins, who was forced out of her job as U.S. attorney. She's now running for her old job to be district attorney of Suffolk County again. And you can go to youtube.com/GBH News and see that interview. And you can also go to Shirley's piece, Power Play, in the Boston Globe. Good morning, Jim.
8: Hey, you left out typically the single most important thing you should mention.
9: What's that?
8: At the end of the show, a mentalist going to come. A mentalist, whatever
9: that means. That's
8: who
9: right.
8: Is the Curiosity Desk guest, is going to preview his mentalism skills by apparently, what does he do? He had us both write down some stuff.
9: I had to write a name down.
8: Well, I don't know if we're not allowed to say what we did. In any case, we had to write down some stuff. And is he going to read our mind? What is he doing?
9: Whatever the hell he's doing, clean things up, Jim.
8: He's doing it at the end of the show, and I wouldn't miss that. And then Edgar after us, and Jared after that. So in any case, the World Cup is officially kicked off. The U.S. plays tonight, and at Gillette Stadium, I'm not doing the Boston Stadium thing, it hosts its first game with Haiti and Scotland tomorrow. So why does the city feel so, at least to us, uninterested? I can answer that question. It's because Trump ruins everything. That's the answer to that question. And speaking of, maybe, just maybe, the reason there's not a lot of interest, and or maybe there is, you'll tell us, it's because people are instead opting to make their way to Washington to witness maybe the greatest spectacle known to humankind, Trump's birthday UFC cage match on Sunday on the White House lawn. It's only costing us $60 million, too. So our lines are open at 877-301-8970 to call or text. We want to know what you're more excited about this weekend, the World Cup and all that comes with it, or Trump's birthday cage match with the UFC on the South Lawn. 877-301-8970. Which are you more excited about?
16: Well, I have to confess something.
8: What's that?
16: This does not speak well of me, I guess. But I am really hoping this UFC fight is just a big bust on the White House lawn. I just want it to be. I mean, first of all, it's really, really a violent, bloody thing. It just seems out of context with our, you know, the United States of America and our birthday and all this. And it's going to be like 90 degrees and it's going to be really humid. And Pete Hegseth only allows you to go if you don't have like a certain body mass weight. You know,
8: this is true, by the way. You can only go if you're in the military.
16: You like, can't be 10 pounds overweight. Yeah. I don't know how they figure that out. Do they have a weigh-in for the fighters and then a weigh-in for the military members?
8: You have to take off your shirt when you go to the White House and they check it out.
16: You know,
8: your little
16: apparently
8: belly.
16: There's concern about a lot of bugs down there. You know?
8: Well, did you see what Dana White said? Dana White is head of the UFC. Mm-hmm. His quote was, his concern is rain, lightning, ton of bugs. Marjorie is rooting for the bugs.
16: Well,
8: I think that's pretty obvious.
16: I spent a lot of time this morning doing a research on the bugs.
8: You did?
16: The midges, the tiny midges, mayflies, stoneflies, caddisflies, winged beetles, night flying moths, lots and lots of mosquitoes, lots of black flies, and possibly, definitely, bats.
8: Bats?
16: Well, because all those bugs are going to be there. What do you think bats
8: eat? Oh, bats eat bugs.
16: Yeah, they eat the bugs. But I was disturbed that only the mosquitoes and the black flies bite. None of the rest of them bite. So I guess you'll have a lot of bugs, but it won't really matter. The midges are like those tiny kind of gnats. But there's something to me, anyway, maybe this is just me, but there's really something creepy about these guys just beating each other.
8: Think so?
16: I mean, John McCain, for whom I had a lot of respect, the late, great Senator John McCain, what did he call this? Cockfight, cage fight, something like that. He said it was disgusting.
8: What is a cage fight?
16: And he called it human cockfighting. And I don't know. It just doesn't. So I'm not
8: rooting for that. But wait a second. You left out. You told me this before, which I did not know. In between the fights and the cage match, there's going to be American history. Anecdotes. Is that true?
16: Yeah. They're going to have some lessons. Historical vignettes between the fights. So you watch two
8: Which
16: guys.
8: Which white men do you think they're going to profile?
16: I don't know. They're going to beat each other to a pulp, and then while the next pair is coming out to beat
8: beautiful.
16: Each other to a pulp, they're going to have these historical vignettes to tell the history of the United States of America. I just don't know. So I'm not rooting for
8: that. You know what they're actually doing during that, I heard, I don't know if this is true, is they're going to bring specific exhibits, which is quite beautiful, from the Smithsonian, and Donald Trump is going to erase everything that relates to women and black people. Just as on the 250th birthday. 877-301-8970. I have to say, while I am not wildly into soccer, I am going to give it a shot. I'm watching the game tomorrow night, which is on television. Haiti, Scotland at the I still can't do this Boston Stadium sickness because of this corrupt, grifting FIFA demands that you not have, because Gillette's not paying for the right. So I'm going to give that a go. And by the way, getting back to the UFC thing before we get to your calls, YouGov.com, which is not the most precise poll, but they're a poll nevertheless. 51% of Americans disapprove of the $60 million birthday party of the UFC cage match for Trump, and only 17%, Marjorie, which is practically only half of MAGA. Only 17% say it's a good idea. There you go.
16: Okay, 877-301-8970 is the number. Are you excited about the soccer games? I mean, there has been a huge, you know, Art in West Bridgeport says most Americans really don't care about soccer, but I think a lot of young Americans.
8: They do.
16: Because they grew up playing soccer. I mean, I remember the last time around, you saw these long lines in Austin and Brighton for all the kids going to the bars to watch the games. I mean, not the kids. They were obviously over 21, but young people going to the games. And I think that that's where the big excitement is. And a lot of people that came here, you know, from
8: other
16: countries.
8: A lot of immigrants, right?
16: Exactly. I mean, I know growing up in Fall River, I mean, soccer was huge because there were so many great Portuguese teams. And I think, you know, there's a lot of great teams from different other countries and people who came from other countries that would be very excited.
8: I'm in Square in Cambridge. I live like two blocks from a major Brazilian community in Somerville. They're wild. Look at the street here. A couple of days before the marathon, what'd that street look like?
16: Packed
8: with people with, you know, jerseys and
16: running
8: things
16: gear
8: from other countries, yeah, and whatever. It's just not here. And I know the politicians are trying to, you know, sort of, and Kraft obviously is trying to like pump it up kind of thing. And again, I hope it's a success. But, you know, one of the reasons I wasn't joking about Trump ruining everything. Do you read these stories? When people from other countries have a choice to go to one of the three countries, Mexico, Canada, or the United States, which would you choose if you were not from here? You choose Mexico or Canada, because this is how we treat people who are not like us in the minds of Donald Trump.
16: They were talking about body cavity searches of people
8: they
16: coming in here.
8: They did it to the guy, player from Senegal.
16: Yeah, I wouldn't want a body cavity search.
8: You wouldn't? No, well, that's shocking, Marjorie. Neither would I.
16: I would not. I think most people would not.
8: No, some
16: and then
8: would,
16: the, and then
8: not
16: the coach
8: all.
16: That was the coach of the year last year.
8: Referee
16: of the year. He wasn't even let into the country.
8: I know.
16: Susan from Brookline. What do you think, Susan?
8: Hi, Susan. Welcome.
17: Oh, hi. I love your show.
8: Thanks.
17: I'm probably going to sound like a horrible person for saying this, but it's what I think. I'm hoping and praying that for this cage match, there is a massive thunder and lightning storm, and they have to evacuate everybody. I don't know where they'll go, probably not into the White House. And then they'll have to wait 30 minutes for the clearance from the thunder and lightning storm, and then they'll have to, you know, go through security for everybody else coming back in. And it will be a complete and total disaster, just like Trump's administration.
8: Well, let me tell you, by the way, the reason you don't have to feel bad, Susan, is Marjorie feels the exact same way. But you're supposed to say at the end of that, as long as nobody's hurt.
16: That's
8: right.
16: You
8: have to do the mandatory. We don't want anybody to suffer. Well, we don't want most people to suffer. And we don't want anybody to have any injuries or whatever. Other than that, Susan, you and Marjorie are simpatico. Thanks for the call. We appreciate it. 877-301-8970.
16: I'm amazed, though. He doesn't control all of the seats of who's going to get in. Only 1,400 of them out of the 4,300 is that Trump is supposedly decide who gets in. And I guess Hegseth is there with his measuring tape.
8: Do you know how much it's going to cost taxpayers just to repair the grass on the South Lawn? Just that one expense, $800,000. $800,000 to repair the grass.
16: Well, the reflecting pool is apparently reflecting again, Jim. It's back in reasonable good shape. We don't know if it's going to last very long, but it's in good shape right at the moment.
8: Anonymous texter says, Trump versus AOC in the cage. She could kick his behind. Could she not? That one I'd watch. Josh, you're in the car. You're on BPR. Welcome to the show. Hi.
18: Hey, thanks for having me on.
8: Pleasure.
18: Hey, so, yeah, I'm not really excited about any of this, actually, if I'm being totally honest.
8: Like, well, you should be honest. Yeah, go ahead.
18: Honestly, this UFC match just feels like Hunger Games happening in real time.
8: Hey, Josh, we got to put you on hold a second. The connection. Are you on a speaker?
18: Hey, moment. That is long.
8: That's a hard. We got to put Josh on hold for a second. And can you just tell him, please, we're not getting rid of him. It's just a rotten connection. We'll try him again in a second. 877-301-8970 is our phone. Are you going to try to watch the World Cup stuff or no?
16: I'm not really, you know. I think there's a lot of parents who went to their children's soccer games when they were playing
8: Your
16: soccer.
8: Your youngest daughter was like a soccer star. Didn't she score like every goal for her team?
16: She was a good soccer player. But, you know, I never really get into it in a big kind of way, even though she still plays. She still plays.
8: Well, I'm not into it, but aren't you don't want to get part of the spirit?
16: Maybe I'll watch the opening. Maybe I'll watch the opening moments or something like that. Yeah, I mean, to me, it's not like the Knicks and the Spurs.
8: Yeah, but you know what could happen that would really be quite, you wouldn't want to miss it live?
16: What?
8: It's not impossible they're going to be deporting players halftime during the games. And that's something you'd want to see, would you not? Would you want to be a player on? Did you see the Iranian players cannot sleep
16: I know,
8: in the United
16: it's
8: States?
16: Terrible.
8: They have to fly in to play in the morning of their game. play their damn game and then fly. I think they're in Mexico.
16: Well,
8: fly,
16: you know,
8: back to Mexico.
16: There was this story from the BBC talking about the United States using the World Cup as a sports washing kind of thing to distract the world from other stuff. But I don't think
8: like
16: this...
8: Beijing did a few years ago with the Olympics,
16: yes,
8: right?
16: Yes, yes. Where Russia tried to do, but then it didn't work because there were 24 workers that died building some of the stadiums. So that didn't work. But I don't think it's working. I don't think the sports washing thing is working because the stories about people being treated so horribly at the airports and the cost of the tickets. I mean, that's the other thing, that the tickets are, and FIFA is such a corrupt organization, and there's just something creepy about the whole thing. 877-301-8970 is the number. Anonymous section says, known in D.C., once-in-a-lifetime event to witness a live-action version of the movie. How do you say
8: Idiocracy.
16: That? Idiocracy. Yeah, that was pretty good.
8: Let's go to Josh again and see if this works. Josh, welcome. Hi.
19: Hey, sorry about that.
8: Better.
19: You can hear me now.
16: Yes.
8: More perfectly. Go ahead.
19: Hey, great. Yeah, I'm just not really excited about any of this. I'm not a big soccer fan. The UFC just feels like a precedent being set that's similar to Hunger Games, where all the oligarchs are just going to meet at the White House.
8: That's fair. That's good.
19: Beyond just like... get together and watch us play Survivor in front of them for their lavish dinners, which we're going to be ending up footing the bill for. And I'm just sick of it. And I know that like the controlled environment of the UFC cage matches makes it easy to bet, but now you're adding all these unforeseen circumstances into the mix, and I think that a lot of these people that are betting on these fighters are not going to win, and so I guess I'm popping my popcorn and watching all the sad tears of the clowns that are in the White House and those that support them bet on these fighters that are not going to win.
8: So I'll mark you down as undecided, Josh. Josh, thank you very much for the call. You know what I'm reading, which I had missed before? I assumed naively, since they're probably, for right and wrong reasons, would be an audience for this Sunday Night UFC thing on Trump's birthday. I'm wrong. I was just reading from reliable sources, mm-hmm. the Brian Stelter thing. There's this. He describes the cozy relationship, which we talk about all the time, between Paramount and Trump, obviously. And let me read. With the streaming of sports being a big political issue, the Freedom 250 UFC fight, that's their name, would be one that you might think would show up on CBS so the nation could see it free of charges from The Athletic's Andrew Marchand, I think you pronounce it. But no, to watch Sunday's show, a viewer will need a Paramount Plus subscription where the event will be exclusively streamed. Did you know that? I didn't know
16: no,
8: that.
16: No, I knew Paramount was sponsoring it. I didn't know you had to get a subscription. I thought maybe you'd be immune for the night, but apparently not. Joe from Chelmsford wants to know if the Trump is going to have gladiators next year, that they could just fight to the death. Everyone could tune in to watch that. UFC event, says another texter, is a perfect capsulization of President Trump. No class, grifting megalomaniac. So clearly... that texter is not a fan. 877-301-8970. I mean, it's weird, is it not, to have a sport like this?
8: No, it is not
16: this
8: weird.
16: This is the first sporting event ever at the White House.
8: What is weird about it? I'm serious. In the time of Trump, it's a self-congratulatory. He and Dana White are really tight. It's a violence thing, and look at what's going on the other side of the world. This is like perfect Trump kind of crap.
16: Well,
8: you don't think
16: I guess,
8: so?
16: But I think for I know there are people that love... boxing. You go on and on about Muhammad
8: Ali. UFC is huge, Marjorie.
16: I'm saying there are other people
8: huge.
16: That love... Yes, but boxing is also a violent sport.
8: Yeah.
16: And many people, including you, big fans
8: of Muhammad Ali yeah.
16: and all that kind of stuff. But a lot of us are huge fans of Muhammad Ali, and we didn't look every time he threw a punch or got a punch. You don't like to see that. And I think that's what's distressing about this. I mean, for a lot of people, it's really hard to look at because you're just torturing each other. That's
8: what
16: you're doing.
8: I don't give a damn about the violence. It's a self-congratulatory. He says $60 million. It's probably $100 million of taxpayer money to congratulate himself. Does that? I mean, doesn't that bother you a little?
16: I heard a long interview with Dana White on the New Yorker podcast. He was interviewed by David Remnick.
8: Yeah.
16: And you know, he's when you listen to him, he's a charming guy, smart guy, and stuff. But he claims not to know all these things. I mean, he claims not to know about the. Trump tweeting out the picture of Barack and Michelle Obama looking like apes. He claims he didn't know about that. He claims it had nothing to do with politics. He claims he was a liberal in his youth. It just, the whole thing just kind of, you know what I mean?
8: Trump claims he doesn't know about it. I mean, let's go to Lori in Boston. You're next on BPR. Welcome to the show. Hi.
20: Hi, guys.
8: Hi.
20: I'm calling about World Cup.
8: Please.
17: I was not interested. My office is in downtown. Traffic's already a mess. But the people, the fans are arriving. They're all kitted out. And they're excited, and they're giving me joy. I got to tell you, Scotland is everywhere in downtown Boston.
8: Well, that I've heard, by the way.
17: The joy.
8: By the way, explain what kitted out means, what for the uninitiated. I didn't know what it meant until 2 days ago. Explain what it means, Lori.
17: Team kit. It's the jersey. It's the shorts. It's the badges. It's the hats. And for Scotland, it's the kilt.
7: Yeah. You know, why is it? Why is down? Why downtown? For the thing on City Hall, Lori? What is the thing downtown?
17: For Fan Fest. They're already here. It kicks off today. I have my ticket for Monday. I'm not a soccer person, but I'm excited to go and check it out. So it's here. We might as well make the best of it. It's like going to the fest in the North End.
8: Hey, except without the sausage. Lori, that is a very healthy grown-up call. We need more of that. Thank you for the call. You know, we forgot to mention, we were talking about the corruption of FIFA. Remember when Mayor Wu was here, whenever it was, last week or whatever, and we asked her why FanFest is only going halfway through the seven games, and it's a FIFA thing. I mean, at every turn, FIFA, remember, gave the licenses to the viewing parties, mm-hmm. with very few exceptions, very late in the game, so it's hard to put them together. Having said that, I heard on BZ Radio this morning, FanFest, at least the first 2 days or something, are sold out. So there obviously is, as Lori said, some level of excitement
7: about
8: this.
7: Well, there is. I think there's a lot of people that are into soccer, particularly, you know, younger kids that are Americans that started playing soccer when they were kids, and people that came here from other countries that were you. I mean, we have a huge Brazilian population here.
8: We have a Brazilian really guitar player in 20 minutes.
7: Exactly.
8: He's very excited.
7: And I'm sure people are really excited about that. And, you know, overseas, you know, Europeans are mad about soccer. Every year you have some story about some stampede at some soccer game in Great Britain or something. Anyway, 877. 877-
8: I was wrong. There will be sausage served. So thank you, Zoe, for my inexcusable mistake there.
7: Dave,
8: I do apologize.
7: Dave in Pittsfield, thank you for calling.
8: Hello, Dave. Welcome.
20: Hey, how you doing?
7: Fine, good. Thank you.
20: So here's my – hold on a second. Let me –
8: Oh, don't
20: take you off.
8: You know, you called us. I don't know if you called us, right?
20: There we go.
8: Okay, good.
20: Take you off, Richard.
8: Hi.
20: So here's my thing about this whole thing is that it's costing us money, and FIFA makes all the money and the crafts. And so I'm not happy about that. It's just like the Olympics. Boston is a tight city. It's not really set up for these broad-based things. And you're inconveniencing more people than you're helping. And Boston is a tourist destination anyway. It's not like we needed 30,000 more people. That's the first thing.
8: Well, go ahead. What's the second thing?
20: Well, second thing is, unlike Marguerite, I am not nearly as generous. I'm good with people getting hurt as long as they're not in the military.
8: No, you're not. No. We don't want to. No, we do want a lot of bugs, and a little lightning wouldn't hurt. Maybe a rainstorm. But
7: are you talking about
8: hurt.
7: The fighters getting hurt, Dave? Or are you talking about the people in the audience?
20: Well, some of the people in the audience.
8: No, Dave. Goodbye. Thank you for your call. We don't want anybody hurt. We want them inconvenienced and miserable. We do not want them. You know, speaking of FIFA and their constant grifting, FIFA, which gave the first inaugural Peace Prize to the President of the United States for his great work, is you saw the thing the other day. It's going to be 90 degrees tomorrow and humid, and you're not allowed to bring any bottle stuff in, so you got to buy water there, which I heard on one report is going to be $9 a bottle, and another report $12 a bottle.
7: Didn't they allow that's one after thing of water now or something?
8: Oh, I didn't hear that.
7: I could be
8: $80
7: wrong.
8: For the round trip on the and that's our fault, because we read that in Philadelphia, my hometown, $2.90 round trip to get to the stadium for that, but we weren't able to cut that kind of deal.
7: I mean, they had a really good thing interviewing a bunch of the UFC fighters on TV last week that I watched, and I mean, they're great athletes, and they're going to make a lot of money, but you know, you saw the wife and the children, and obviously they're very, very worried about what could happen to, in her case, her husband and the kids' dad. I mean, it's really violent, and blood's flying everywhere, and I don't know.
8: Marco and Cape Ann, you got a minute. 1 minute. Hi.
21: Hey, thanks for taking my call.
8: Pleasure.
21: I admit, I used to be a soccer player, high school and college. Loved the World Cup. Went to it in 95 down there at Foxborough. But I will not be watching this go round because I can't stand all the cheating, all the flopping.
7: Yeah.
8: So you're talking about the sport itself. I don't know enough to know. I mean, is that what the deal is?
21: Just, if you just Google YouTube or something, flopping in soccer, you'll see the most egregious acting, people pretending that they've gotten hurt in order to get a penalty call. And, you know, our favorite sport apparently here in the United States is football, where you actually don't pretend to get hurt. You pretend you don't get hurt.
8: That's
21: in order to stay out there. And that, you know.
8: You know, Mark, thanks for, you know, I just realized, you're talking about all the violence. Are you okay? You watch the NFL? We've talked about the concussion with Chris Nowinski.
7: I had a tough time watching the NFL for the same reason. You know,
8: before
7: you see
8: go,
7: these gruesome hits and you see these guys get so badly hurt. It's you know, it's just me. That's just me.
8: Before
7: other people
8: you go,
7: love it. What?
8: We said your youngest daughter was a huge soccer star.
7: She's very good at soccer.
8: Is she into the World Cup?
7: I have not discussed it with her.
8: Oh. Well, maybe you should.
7: Maybe I should.
8: Okay.
7: But I tell you, she's gotten hurt a lot playing soccer, too. Anyway, we're out of time for this. Coming up after this quick break, would opening up Massachusetts primaries help fix our lazy legislature, our unproductive legislature? How is Danielle Steele Think Social Debate? Bob Kuttner.
8: Danielle Steele?
7: Danielle Allen, excuse me.
8: Danielle Steele will be with us next week. Yeah,
7: she's a great, well, I don't know if you would say she's great. She's written a lot of books. Anyway, Bob Kuttner, the American Prospect, is going to be with us, too. I'm Marjorie Egan. He's Jim Brown. 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
8: 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Thank you. Sue O'Connell, Trenny Casey, hosting on Monday. We will be on tape on Wednesday for our annual staff retreat. We're back on the air Thursday. The library is closed on June 19th. We'll be live from Brighton. The Attorney General, Andrea Campbell, joins us for an hour on June 23rd. Mayor Wu joins us for an hour in early July, and we are setting a date for the governor. We'll let you know. So Massachusetts voters, as we've told you many times, might face 11 ballot questions when they enter the voting booth in November. Among them is an initiative that would replace our partisan primary system with a single, quote, all-party primary. Don't know what that means? Well, that's why you're here. Joining us to discuss are two people on opposing sides of the issue. Robert Kuttner is the co-founder and co-editor of The American Prospect. He thinks it's a bad idea. Danielle Allen is director of the Allen Lab for Democracy Renovation of the Democratic Knowledge Project, both at Harvard. She's the leader of the ballot effort. Bob Kuttner, Danielle Allen, thanks so much for being here. We appreciate it.
7: Thank you both. Thank you both for coming in. And my apologies, Danielle Allen, for not saying Danielle Allen before. But anyway,
23: Danielle Steele, I'm all for it.
7: Oh,
23: Let's go.
7: I don't know where that came from. Anyway, tell us about this ballot question, what it would do.
23: Absolutely. I'm delighted to talk about it. And I want to just clarify, too, I'm here as the chair of the ballot committee. I'm not here with my professor hat on today.
8: Okay.
23: So just be really clear about that, speaking for myself as a person. So, you know, I'm a big fan of Abraham Lincoln, government by the people so that it's for the people. And that is the kind of core goal of our democracy. We have tools, institutions that can do great things for people. But right now, our status quo has got it all locked up. We have an unaccountable legislature, an unresponsive legislature. You know, folks are prioritizing politics over problem solving and power over progress. So You know, we have all these uncompetitive elections, and the way to solve the competitiveness problem, you know, get past this fact that right now 60% of our elections are not competitive, is to open up the primaries.
8: In Massachusetts, exactly.
23: 60% of our legislative races this cycle are uncompetitive. That's been true over the last decade. We've had one candidate in more than half of our races. So you open up the primary so that all voters get all the choices all the time. The decisive election is the general, not the primary. And it's a way of restarting competition.
8: Explain exactly what it does. You're giving us the rationale. What exactly would the ballot question do should it become law? What would it do?
23: Sure. Well, it would do something actually pretty familiar. So folks are used to how we vote in Boston, right? Where all the candidates from all the different ideological positions are all on the same primary ballot. You vote for your favorite person, and then the top two vote getters go forward to the general. And then in the general, you vote again for your favorite person. So
8: just like California, which most of us were following pretty closely the last couple of months.
23: We've got some improvements on the California version, actually.
8: Okay, we'll get to that in a second.
23: It's not quite just like it. But.
8: Why is this a bad idea, Bob Kuttner?
0: Well, it doesn't fix what's broken, and it introduces new problems. So the main thing that's broken in Massachusetts is the legislature. We have a boss tweed kind of legislature, completely unaccountable, sets its own rules, sets rules in such a way that backbenchers can't figure out what's going on. The leadership has all the power. And this reinforces the fact that incumbents are never challenged, and challengers who do challenge incumbents never win. So the all-party primary or so-called jungle primary, even though it applies to the legislature, doesn't fix that. The second problem, even though...
8: Why doesn't it fix it?
0: Because it gives even more de facto power to incumbents, and it gives more power to name recognition, to money raising, and if you are a challenger to an entrenched incumbent, and you want to challenge that incumbent, the all-party primary doesn't get you from here to there. Also, the argument that it brings in independents or increases turnout, California, since they adopted this in 2010, the turnout rate has bounced around. There's really been no trend. And I think the other problem, and I think this isn't appreciated enough, it really obliterates the party system. I mean, it isn't just the governor and the lieutenant governor. It's the legislature. It's U.S. Congress. It's U.S. Senate. It's everything almost down to dog catcher. Everything would be subject to an all-party primary. So if you think obliterating the party system is a good idea, go for it. I would rather reform the party system. And let me just make one other comment. Danielle and I both studied political science. When I studied political science, the gurus were two guys named V.O. Key and E.E. Schatzschneider. And Key's point was that party has three different meanings. There's the party in the electorate, what people identify with. There's the party in government, how the governor works with the legislature, and there's the institutional party. It's the institutional party that's broken, that has a lock on nominations. There's a very simple fix for that.
8: Which is?
0: They did it in Connecticut. You have a petition back door. So if you don't get the 15%, you either get rid of the 15%.
8: At a party convention, you need to get 15% of the delegates to vote for you, or you don't make it onto the primary
0: ballot.
8: That's right.
0: And there was a federal lawsuit in Connecticut that succeeded on the ground that this violated the First Amendment. It violated the First Amendment right to run for office. It violated the First Amendment right to vote for the candidate of your choice. And what they did in response to this lawsuit is they adopted a petition backdoor. If you don't make the 15%, you have the right, and I think this exists in 37 states now, to get on the ballot by getting a certain number of petition signatures.
3: Okay.
0: That's the reform we need in Massachusetts.
8: You know, before you ask a question, I want to clarify. The one thing you both seem to agree upon is the stunning lack of competition is a problem that needs addressing.
0: Correct.
8: Is that correct?
3: Yes,
8: okay.
0: we agree on that.
3: And
8: okay.
3: You seem to both agree that the legislature is non-functioning as it is now. But I can't be the only person who's confused, though. You know, when I go to vote for my legislators, and you're right, oftentimes there's not a Republican.
23: No choice.
3: The legislature is overwhelmingly Democratic. But how does this change? So why does this get more choice for more people? That's the part I don't understand.
23: Good. Yeah, no, absolutely. Bob's right. We have the most restrictive candidate ballot access rules in the country. This gets rid of those. Bob's pathway won't work. People have tried it multiple years, not gonna work. This does get rid of those restrictions. It means people can jump into races where currently they can't. People can jump into statewide races. Legislators might actually try to move up. Doesn't happen in this state, happens in every other state. If legislators are willing to move up, that opens up seats. You get a whole restart of competition by unlocking the restrictive nature of our party insider-controlled party primary system.
8: But so Danielle, go ahead.
16: I was just going to say, so what do you have to do to get on the ballot then?
23: Signatures.
16: How many?
23: Same as currently, and we have a high bar for signatures. So in that regard, if people are worried that, you know, makes it too easy to run for office, not at all. We have the most restrictive rules. This brings us down to, you know, a reasonable place. Doesn't actually put us anywhere in California territory where it takes next to nothing to put yourself on the ballot, which is partly why their situation looks as crazy as
8: Danielle,
23: it does.
8: One thing I don't understand, but this one thing in particular, the lack of competition, all four of us agree, is a serious problem. Why, when a candidate under the current system, forget statewide, but for individual reps and senators, when no one runs against the incumbent now, why would all of a sudden people be running against the incumbent in this all primary thing when they chose not to run under the current system?
23: Because you can get to the general and that gives you rewards. It gives you the payoff of increased name recognition. So the risk-reward ratio for candidates changes on this mechanism. And every state that's had it has seen an increase in candidacies, and it has seen a decrease in incumbency retention. Massachusetts currently has the highest rate of incumbent retention in the country. The states that have this mechanism have lower incumbent retention rates.
8: He's shaking his head. Bob Kuttner?
0: Well, there's only three states that have this. And
8: California being one.
0: Yeah, and Alaska and Washington being the other two. I just don't agree with the data that are cited. And here's the problem. If you think about how this works, if you have a all-party primary or a jungle primary, and I'm Ron Mariano.
8: He's the Speaker of the House for everybody who doesn't know, which is everybody.
0: And that's the point. I mean, how often do you have the mayor or the governor on, and how often do you have him on? He doesn't want to be on, because democracy dies in darkness, and that's exactly what he wants. That's why the rules are what they are. So how does the all-party primary increase the odds that somebody's going to challenge Ron Mariano or the other 60% of people who never get challenged? And I think it does just the opposite of what the proponents argue. It makes money more important.
8: You know, one thing I learned during the California thing, which makes me nervous, California is a state that is overwhelmingly Democratic, as we all know, and one would assume they want a Democratic governor. Up until maybe a month ago, all the pundits were saying there's a really good chance, because there's so many Democrats dividing the Democratic vote, even if it's a large majority, that the two Republicans, and Republicans are obviously a minority in California, could end up being the two people who end up being the only choices for the voters. And while that didn't happen, it's one Republican and one Democrat, as everybody knows, it was not impossible. How do you not... If a lot of members of the majority party choose to run and split the vote, how do you not end up with a thing that is totally anti-majoritarian?
23: Well, there are a couple of things to say there. I mean, for starters, those pundits were fear-mongering. You know, Nancy Pelosi all through the spring was saying, I've done this for a long time. Don't get your knickers in a twist, people. You know, this is going to work out okay. It's going to resolve. And she was right. And she knew she had the historical basis for that. There's only been one lockout in California in the entire time since 2014 that they've had this election system. Uh-huh. And, you know, that was in the first year that they had it. So, yes, people do the work. Here in Massachusetts, our initiative is designed for our state. And so we have state-specific provisions that California doesn't have.
8: Like what?
23: For example, in California, no endorsements show up on the ballot. Here, endorsements can show up on the ballot. So voters will have high information. Is this candidate supported by the Democratic Party at the endorsement level? Are they supported by the Working Families Party? Are they supported by political designation? For example, maybe a grassroots group like the MA Voter Table wants to put a designation, you know, on the ballot. That gives voters a lot of information that helps sort the field. Second difference is we do have a write-in provision in this initiative. So let's just say in the rare, totally rare event, kind of meteor landing kind of rarity event, that there were a lockout, the Democratic Party could still get a candidate on the ballot.
16: You know, I know this is Massachusetts, and this hasn't gone across the country, but one of the things I think has upset a lot of people in this election season under Donald Trump, this is obviously national, is when someone he doesn't like is running in a primary, or does something that annoys him, he says, I'm going to primary them out of there, and he's been very, very successful. So if this were to be kind of some kind of national thing, would that impact those kind of primaries we see where someone, you know what I'm talking about, where Trump gets his favorite person in and
7: the other person is eliminated?
8: Quickly, if you can, Danielle. Go ahead,
4: yeah,
8: and
4: great.
8: Bob.
4: No, thank you. Trump killed exactly this kind of election mechanism in Louisiana precisely in order to kill Senator Cassidy. Okay? Trump hates this kind of reform precisely because it puts the power back in the hands of voters, back in the hands of the broad electorate, doesn't allow capture by a small, really intense, you know, partisan.
8: I have to say, if Trump hates it, that's a real attraction for some of us, Bob Kuttner. What you're going to say, what?
0: Let's bring this back to the two or three major things that are seriously deficient with democracy in Massachusetts.
8: Yep.
0: One is the House rules, the legislative rules, the fact that it's a boss-dominated legislature. This doesn't touch that. There's no evidence that this is going to help attract more people to challenge incumbents. And the other thing we haven't talked about, by the way, that this doesn't touch, is the complete absence of home rule. This dates to early in the 20th century when, you know, the Yankees got nervous about the Irish getting too much political power. And now, of course, it means that, that Boston has to go hat in hand to the legislature if it wants to do anything.
8: We talk with that with Mayor Wu every
0: yeah.
8: single month,
0: and
8: actually.
0: We have the lowest percentage of own source revenue, I mean the highest percentage of own source revenue of any major city in the country. So

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2: Well, we're working really hard on that grassroots education, and we're thrilled to have support from organizations like the NAACP, the Massachusetts Women of Color Coalition, Veterans for All Voters. We have a lot of groups out in the state working really hard getting the message out about this. We agree, public education is critical. Democracy belongs to the voters, and so that's the work you got to do. You got to get out there and make sure that people are educated.
1: We only have a minute or so left, Bob Cutten. You're a student of ballot questions, amongst other things. Are you? Do you have any concern or do you not about, forget the content, whether or not the voters, if there are 10, 11 ballot questions, will be able to focus on the merits of this?
3: It's sort of an inside baseball kind of issue. I think people who felt cheated in one way or another by recent endorsement outcomes are gung-ho for this. I think for other people it's a little bit hard to follow.
1: By the way, the one plus, the summary that was written on the petition is short and digestible. If people want to find out more, Danielle, what's the website where they can learn what's going on?
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1: Is there an opposition organization here? Do you know, Mr. Opposition? It's you?
3: Actually, not that I'm aware of. I mean, I think a lot of individuals who follow the role of parties in facilitating democracy don't like this, but I'm not aware of an opposition organization.
1: Well, then maybe you should read the American Prospect. Subscribe,
3: Thank
1: read
3: you.
1: The American Prospect. And we'll have you back in the fall when we're closer to ballot time and talk about this again. Thank you much.
4: Thank both you very you much for coming in.
1: Really
4: much appreciated.
1: Good to see you both.
4: We've been speaking with Danielle Allen, director of the Allen Lab for Democracy Renovation at Harvard, and Robert Cutner, co-founder and co-editor of the American Prospect. Thanks again for your time. Coming up after this quick break, Live Music Friday with vocalist Jessica Curran and guitarist Kayo Afeune. Thank you. Ahead of their album release party at the Rockwell in David Square in Somerville, I'm Marjorie Egan. He's Jim Browdy. 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
6: 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Sue O'Connell and Trenny Casey hosting in our stead on Monday. We'll be back Tuesday, and then we're not doing a show on Wednesday. It'll be a repeat because we have our annual staff retreat, et cetera, et cetera. By the way, I was remiss when Bob was here. Bob Cotner's got a new book. It's called Notes for Next Time: Surviving Tyranny, Redeeming America, Personal and Political Memoir by Robert Cutner. I'd get it. It's time for another edition of Live Music Friday. We're joined by a husband and wife duo, two Berklee College of Music professors, whose music blends Brazilian rhythms, jazz, and contemporary sounds. Kyle E. Jess, vocalist Jessica Curran. You're here a lot, Jessica Curran, let me tell you. And guitarist Kyle Afeune. Did I get close? Close. You're very kind. Have just released their debut album, Encontro, inspired by Brazil's famous Meeting of the Waters, which is a beautiful image. You'll describe it to us in a couple of minutes. Kyle E. Jess are here ahead of their album release show on June 17th.

14th at the Rockwell. It's in Davis Square, right? Yes, in Davis Square. 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We'll keep giving you that. We'll speak with both of them in a minute, but first, here they are with their band performing Paper Wings. Welcome to you all.

0: Join us, you two. So let me just say once again, while they are joining us, they will be at the Rockwell in Davis Square. 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Welcome, you two. That was great.
1: Yeah.
0: Thanks.
1: So, Jess, tell us who's in the band.
2: So, we have Vlade Gridney on drums. We have Mike Gary the second on bass. Mike was on our album as well. And this is David Ling on the keys. He was on our album and also has been with us since the beginning and functioned as one of our producers.
0: So tell us about this. I'm going to hold this thing up because it's a beautiful photograph and the whole concept. Am I doing this right or am I? I never know. Well, sometime. There it is.
1: Yes,
0: there
1: it is. It's beautiful. Nice.
0: Kyle, yeah. Tell us about the album and tell us about the title, which was really like... It's a magical thing which I'd never heard of till last night. Describe it to us.
3: Yeah, so Encontro refers to the Encontro das Águas, the meeting of the waters, which is this natural phenomenon in Brazil in which two rivers, they flow side by side, and it's really amazing to see, like, they have different densities and different velocities. So when they merge, they actually flow side by side for many, many miles. And you can see the different colors. They actually don't mix. And they, after a whole bunch of time and distance, they flow into, they become the Amazon River, which is the biggest river in Brazil. And that kind of symbolizes our relationship as, you know, as husband and wife, but also as musical partners, that we are able to respect each other's musical integrities, but also produce something that is bigger than the sum of its parts.
1: Yeah, I don't want to get away from the music too much and talk about the physics there, but I'm just fascinated by the idea that two liquids could be next to each other and not be merging, and you can see the difference in the speeds when you look at the water. So what's the story? Why does that happen?
3: I don't know. I think you would have to ask Neil deGrasse Tyson about it.
1: Okay. Well, it's really a fascinating thing.
0: And can I, before we continue with this, can I do a personal... I'm about to shave my head. I'm thinking of it. When did you start doing this?
3: Maybe like 5 years ago or
0: so. Are you happy or not?
3: Yes. It's very, especially in the hot weather.
0: Am I going to be happy? I'm very nervous.
3: You save time when you shower. It's great.
0: Okay, fine. Let's move on. I'm sorry. I just needed to get
1: so a little advice. So you mentioned being husband and wife. So how'd that happen? How'd they get together with the music and the romance?
2: Yeah, so right before I met Caio, I was staying with a Brazilian family down in Florianópolis, Brazil, and I came back to Boston where I grew up, and I showed up at his house one day to rehearse with his roommate, and I tried to speak Portuguese with him and felt stupid, but it worked.
3: I fell in love immediately. Like, she walked through the door and she talked to me in Portuguese. I was like, oh
1: my gosh, that's great.
0: Did he have a bald head when you met him or not?
2: Yes, he did.
0: What do you think of the
2: a
0: head?
2: A little bit more, more on the sides.
0: Yeah. By the way, when I said you're practically our house band, you were here 2 weeks ago with Devo Ray. For people who are wondering what I relate to, you also have a Berkeley connection. We bumped into Roger Brown. Last night,
1: Berkeley,
0: President,
1: yep,
0: Berkeley,
1: and party we went to.
0: Marjorie says this every week, so let me say it. The number of people who perform on our show, and we love having them, who have a Berkeley connection is stunning. How important, you didn't go, but you teach.
3: Yeah, so I moved to Boston 15 years ago to go to New England Conservatory as a student. Mm-hmm. And then I did my master's, my doctorate there, and then I started teaching at Berkeley like maybe 4 years ago. I just finished my fourth year. But both the conservatory and Berkeley are such a huge part of the, you know, musical life of the city, that it, if you're a professional musician in Boston, it's impossible not to.
0: What does it mean for you, Berkeley?
2: I think it gives a lot of opportunity for a bustling music community here. You know, I think it helps to create opportunities for the kids that are coming and going, but hopefully that means we can keep people here.
0: Yeah,
2: because a lot of people travel through and pass through and
0: are
2: go on.
0: Are you worried
2: the way,
0: about that? About staying here and making a living? And
2: no, because I also run the Boston Jazz Foundation.
0: Oh, I forgot about that.
1: That's right. So, Kai, we were talking before about the World Cup, whether people were excited or not, and some people are upset about FIFA, and soccer's not, it's not football and basketball in the United States. But being a Brazilian guy, I mean, I know, I was grew up with Portuguese people from the Azores, but those kids growing up were rabid about soccer. So you must be kind of psyched about this.
3: I am always super excited about soccer. Actually, the World Cup is the thing that I get the most excited about. I don't really follow anymore, you know, just like the clubs. I have my club in Brazil, Palmeiras, that I love, but I don't really follow it throughout the year. When the national team gets together, it's like, yes, let's go.
1: Yeah.
3: I just get really excited.
1: But isn't it getting much, it is getting much bigger around here, also because I think more American kids are playing soccer than when I was growing up. Yeah. So what are you going to do for the World Cup? What's your plan?
3: Oh, we have like watch parties planned for all the days. I think Brazil's first game is on Saturday, so we'll be definitely watching that.
0: In Jersey, where the final's going to be at MetLife, right?
3: Yeah.
0: Yeah, they're in Jersey. Yeah. What are you doing at the Rockwell?
2: So we're going to perform our album from beginning to end.
0: Oh, great.
2: As if you listen to it, we have strings and many layers of vocals and just percussion, and it's very cinematic. So this is the kind of the only chance you can get to see the album from beginning to end as it was intended to be heard, as close as possible to how it's supposed to be heard. So it'll be lights and set design and costumes and just, you know,
0: over the
2: top.
0: Can I pay you a huge compliment? My favorite performer and songwriter in the history of the world is Joni Mitchell. You have a little... When Joni switched... Joni, like, we're buddies. When Joni Mitchell switched from the beginning of her career to sort of the Court and Spark and then Mingus and the Jet, you really sound the help. Don't you think there's a thing there? I mean, it's really...
2: You know, that's a huge compliment. Thank you so much, Jim. I grew up with her and...
0: Oh, you did?
2: I listened to her a lot as a teenager, and my one dream is to write a lyric as beautiful as Hegira.
0: Oh my God. Just
2: the poetry that comes out of her is just insane.
3: And actually the first time that we played together ever was a Joni Mitchell tribute.
0: Oh, that's great.
3: At the Beehive.
0: She had no idea what you were talking about. Okay, so what are you playing the second time, and then you got to run back there and do it?
2: So we're going to do the title track of the album, Encontro, which, as we said, is this beautiful image of the two of us sharing our lives.
0: Great.
2: As musicians and partners, and how we can share our lives and flow out to the ocean together.
1: Yeah.
0: Justin Caio, you go back to your bandmates, and we will promote your 17th performance yet again.
2: Thank
0: Gently
2: you so
0: put
2: much.
0: Put your headphones down on the table, if you would. You want to read the...
1: I think we have a photo of the...
0: Oh, we do?
1: For the stream, which I'm very excited about. Okay, so here's the deal. If you want to get more information...
0: That's not possible. That is unbelievable.
1: For tickets and information, go to therockwell.org or kaojess.com, and I'll spell it for
0: Caio
1: you.
0: To you.
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1: 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Jim Browdy and Marjorie Egan. 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Sue O'Connell is standing right across from me now. She's going to be co-hosting with Trent Casey on Monday when Jim and I are out. We're going to be on tape on Wednesday because we have our annual show retreat where Jim sort of pretends he listens to all the suggestions from our staff. The Boston Public Library is closed on June 19th, but we're going to be live on the air from Brighton. Anyway, hello again, Jim. And by the way,
7: what's going to happen in 45 minutes, Margaret? Come on, get with the program.
1: What's going to happen in 45
7: a
1: minutes?
7: A mentalist who's going to be on the Curiosity Desk is going to read our minds.
1: That's right. He is going to read our minds.
7: Scary
1: I also want
7: thing
1: to say,
7: like that.
1: A lot of people asked about your interview yesterday with it played yesterday with
7: Rachel Rollins. Shirley Leung and I did the interview.
1: Yes, you both did it together. Yep. You can read Shirley's piece at the Boston Globe.
7: Power Play
1: is the name of their newsletter, and you can see it at GBH, how do you see it,
7: YouTube.com/
1: Thank you.
7: GBH. She just started working here the other day, so you have to
8: Boy, that
7: excuse.
8: Train got away from her.
7: Yeah. Yeah.
1: We're a lot of trains get away from me, Sue.
7: We're joined out at the library desk by our favorite local woman. That'd be Sue O'Connell. Media maven, NBC 10 news influencer, political analyst, co-host of the podcast, That Issue, the 2026 midterm elections. That's available every Monday. And you just won an Emmy for best commentary on TV.
1: Congratulations.
8: I was tied with CVB, the entire Channel 5 editorial department. I was tied with them.
1: Your commentaries are great. I see them on Instagram all the time. They're really good.
7: Marjorie and I have had an argument for years. Mm-hmm. The last time when I was on television, I was nominated at NECN for best host.
8: Yes.
7: I was beaten by a woman who hosted. Yeah, I did a news show.
8: No, you did.
7: And I was pretty good.
8: Great show.
7: I was beaten by a woman who hosted a Portuguese cooking show in Portuguese.
8: So I
7: now,
8: will say,
7: what do you think of
8: that? Let me say this about
7: No disrespect intended.
8: No. It's always a game, the entering any contest. Okay. Any of these contests, you have to know what to do and how to do it. When I hosted 1 in 10 with Keith Orr on WFNX,
7: which we listened to before we even knew you.
8: We won best talk show at the March of Dimes Air Awards.
7: Yeah.
8: And our segment that we submitted to judge was us interviewing the Barney's window dresser. And it was up against somebody who went to Bosnia. And
7: Oh, my God.
8: So,
7: well, that's a variation on a theme.
8: Live
7: from
8: Bosnia versus inland talking on the phone to someone. So, yes. But thank you very much. Happy to
7: Congratulations.
8: Happy to
7: really proud of you,
8: great.
7: As
8: thank
7: everybody
8: you. Thank
7: is.
8: You.
1: Okay. This is a really tough story that was so upsetting and cruel. But we're going to get this out of the way because we need to talk about what's going on with these women who fled Iran. What the Trump administration is doing to these women.
8: Yeah, I mean, listen, this is the biggest part of this story for me, which I think is really important to understand in the context, is that when President Trump launched against Iran one of the arguments that he and the administration were making was that they were doing this for women's rights in Iran, and they were doing this for the freedom of speech in Iran, because, you know, anywhere between 30 and 60,000 people in Iran had been arrested and murdered and killed by their government for protesting. And if you posted, as I did often, or posted a commentary saying, why are we engaging in this war, what I would hear back was, you obviously don't care about women in Iran, do you? And I think that that's true as an American, because obviously we don't care about women in Iran, since we have these Iranian women who came to the U.S. They were granted court protection against deportation to Iran because the judges ruled, our judges ruled, that they faced credible threats, and instead they are being deported from the United States in the middle of an Iranian war that we started to the Central African Republic. And I can't, I'd love to hear from anyone who supports the Trump administration or supported this war against Iran as a fight for women's rights to explain to me how this makes sense.
7: Explain what's going on in the Congo.
1: It's so dangerous there that the State Department has issued statements for people not to travel to the Central African Republic for any reason. And this
7: that's
1: is
7: our State Department.
1: That's right. The United States State Department. This is where they want to send these Iranian women to a completely foreign country, a totally dangerous country. And they did, and there's been so much outrage about this, try to deport a bunch of Afghans, about 1,000 of them, mm-hmm. men, women, and children, some of whom had the husbands and maybe the wives too, the women had helped with our troops when they were in Afghanistan. They wanted to deport them to the Democratic Republic of Congo, and veterans were so upset about it. They have at least stalled that for the moment. But this is just another incredibly cruel.
8: Cruelty is the point. I mean, look,
7: it
8: this is
7: totally
8: not
7: the, is
8: this.
7: The point.
8: It's cliche to say now, but you know, someone will be listening and saying, "Well, if they followed the rules, this wouldn't happen." That isn't the point.
1: They did follow the rules.
8: Didn't
1: the
8: rules.
1: Matter.
8: And when they're arguing about the visa reinforcement of going to your home country to apply for a visa when you've been here, people who have not been through the immigration process have no idea how ridiculously difficult it was under the best of circumstances, right?
1: Right.
8: So
1: it's
8: easy enough to forget to do something. It's easy enough. They don't necessarily remind you on a regular basis. But just the message that we're sending as we are hosting the world here is so horrendously embarrassing to me, that it's where we start a war with Iran, and then at the same time we're deporting women who fled Iran due to credible threats that a United States judge affirmed, and we're sending them to another war-torn country that they have nothing to do with it. It's
7: Can I say
8: despicable.
7: Two things about that? One, I agree with every word you said, and two, as good as that commentary was, this morning I heard a commentary about chorizo on Portuguese TV on the South Shore.
1: Oh, God.
7: Far
1: that's
7: better
8: win.
7: Than
8: that's
7: that.
8: Win.
7: Can
8: okay.
7: we come back to a local thing yeah. where there's also harm? I'm not putting in the same league, so don't get your whatever's in it. Here is police body cam footage of this tense meeting between the principal of Ipswich High School, Jonathan Mitchell, and two fathers of students who play lacrosse, who were banned from a semifinal championship match for posing with what appeared to be cigars. Here's the back and forth.
0: I'm doing my job. How do we enforce the rules? I can't just look the other way. We've got more evidence that says they did it than not.
9: You do? You honestly believe
0: yeah.
9: that?
0: Yeah, the photograph, you can't lie with the photograph. You can laugh all you want. You can't laugh with the pictures.
9: But there's the stuff right there.
0: Yeah.
10: Let's get a match and light it. Show you how fast it burns. Dry paper and friggin' windy and lighting it with torches. It's not a real cigar.
0: I'm not going to even get into the evidence.
7: Okay, that wasn't really clear. When the guy says, when one of the fathers said, I'm going to burn this thing and show you, what's he talking about? What do they allege the real deal was?
8: So the students and the parents are saying, and the person who made these cigars, they're not real cigars. They were prop cigars, right? They are not tobacco. They were not meant to be smoked. They were just simply a prop that they used. And I don't know if any of you have been to a private school graduation, high school graduation, but one of the first thing the boys do after they graduate is they go out to the parking lot and light up cigars. And it really appears as if these were not indeed real cigars. And what the dad is trying to show is, if this were a real cigar, it would not burn in this way. And, you know, obviously due process is not something that high school students get to experience, and I certainly understand the school administrator's stance on trying to treat everyone fairly, but it's not evidence, this photo. I think in this day of AI and all sorts of photo manipulation, they should be able to present their case. And I think this was an extreme overreaction to this photo, and I think that there's evidence that I would probably say that they were prop cigars. Now,
7: didn't they have somebody from the store?
8: Yeah, is the evidence store said he sold them to
7: this
8: him.
7: Is not tobacco?
8: This is not tobacco. They're just prop cigars. You don't smoke them. So are we now going to say to students, you know, what if they were at a paint gun game, right? And they're shooting each other with paint guns or water guns. Are we going to say you can't do that either? You can't participate because it violates one of our school policies? So I just think this is an extreme overreaction.
1: And did you mention they couldn't play in the semifinals?
8: Yeah, they can't play in the semifinals.
7: They're
8: barred. Yeah, I mean, they're seniors.
1: It's horrible,
8: you know, this is also the moment for seniors. I know you both were professional athletes and varsity athletes
7: for a short period of time. Yeah.
8: They're probably not going to get this again, right? When you are a
7: senior
8: and you're playing, you may not play in college. This is a big part of your high school life. And I just find that, of all the things in the world to be criticizing students and disciplining them about, and the lesson here that they leave with is that it doesn't matter how much evidence you have, you're still going to be ruled on. And I mean, maybe that will help them in the future not be corporate raiders or something. But at the same time, I just think it's an overreach.
7: I want to say two things here. One, if you couldn't make out the sound, the principal said near the end, quote, "I'm not going to even get into the evidence." And number two, this is the Jim Browdy rule of debates. I generally approach things saying there are two sides. You got to find the truth is when a figure like the principal refuses to even talk to the Boston Globe and give his side, guilty as charged.
8: Right.
7: That's
8: absolutely
7: the default. Yeah. If you're not willing to explain your position, then we are entitled to assume the worst case, and I feel really horrible for these kids.
8: Yeah, me too.
7: About what happened. We're talking to Sue O'Connell, Emmy winner extraordinaire.
1: Okay, one of my favorite movies people know is Airplane.
7: Oh, yes. Really, Marjorie?
8: Really, it's not Seabiscuit?
1: Secretariat. Would have left Seabiscuit in the dust as well.
8: You're right.
1: But anyway, there's this new kind of takeoff about this this train.
7: It's a parody of a parody.
1: Yeah, it's a parody of a parody. Tell us about Stop That Train,
8: well,
1: Sue O'Connell.
8: Well, thank goodness RuPaul and everybody from Drag Race has gotten together and done this parody of Airplane called Stop Train ! And it is a airplane on a train with drag queens.
1: It's a riot.
8: So it's not a day by day, word by word, scene by scene recreation of it. But also exciting is Jujubee is in it, and Jujubee is a Boston born and somewhat raised drag queen who won on Drag Race. So, you know what RuPaul has been able to accomplish in his career. In a time when it's been really, really fraught for trans folks and drag queens and all of that, is to continue to bring drag sensibility and humor and empathy, I think, to the masses. So I'm really excited about this movie coming out because I think it's going to be irresistible to even the bigots and haters in the world who are worried about, you know, libraries and drag queens reading to kids. So I'm excited that this movie is coming out, and I'm excited that RuPaul is expanding the Rue universe, as they're calling it, into a new realm.
7: We have some sound. This is Stop That Train, and the sound here, RuPaul plays the president, and here's just a very brief clip from Stop That Train.
11: Madam President, have you made a decision?
12: I have. It's time to nuke Russia. Kidding!
13: It's so funny every time!
7: You know, I am so disappointed. Our staff, your staff, never misses an opportunity when you mention Airplane, even in passing, to play the same clip we play every day, 5 days a week, 250 days a year, and they failed us today. They failed us. Well, I mean, are we not going to hear the famous
14: clip?
7: Thank you. Okay, fine. Well, I spoke over it. I didn't intend to.
8: That
1: you spoke over it.
8: Glue.
1: Yeah. But I saw the trailer of the Stop This Train.
8: Really
1: it looks
8: exciting.
1: Hysterical.
8: Yeah.
1: They're trying to avoid. They're speeding along and they can't keep it from going into Stormaganza.
8: Yes, it's kind of like, you know, what you do around here, Marjorie, when you're taking a train and it goes off the tracks.
1: That's
8: it's
1: right.
8: It's the same Thank kind you. Of thing, so it's
1: That's
8: great.
1: Right. Yeah, you never know when the...
7: Do you know we had Danielle Steele on the show earlier
8: today? I did,
7: today?
8: I heard.
7: It's and incredible. We didn't even invite her and she showed up. I mean, that's how
1: yeah,
7: big we are.
1: I don't know
7: are.
1: Where that came from. Danielle Steele.
8: Well, she's still one of the best-selling authors in the world.
7: Exactly.
1: I know.
7: I,
1: they even, weren't exactly, you know, Pulitzer Prize-winning novels.
8: It doesn't matter.
1: What
8: she was AI before there was AI.
1: She writes like 77
8: books. 100
1: books
8: a day,
1: yeah.
8: And they're all pretty much the same, and everyone keeps yeah. buying them.
7: Okay,
8: so.
7: Now,
1: okay,
7: Sue,
1: this is a good story. Jim's very excited about this.
7: Well, I'm excited about it because Marjorie, in a mocking tone, every time we talk
1: Marjorie.
7: About something like this, say, Jim claims that he's responsible for Open Newbury Street.
1: That's yes. right, he
7: Am
1: does.
7: I responsible for Open Newbury Street?
1: Well, no, but you say you are.
7: Actually, I am responsible for Open
1: okay.
7: Newbury Street.
1: Jim is responsible for Open
7: However,
1: Newbury Street.
7: However, when we lobbied Commissioner Evans and the mayor,
8: Billy
7: Mayor
8: Evans.
7: Walsh, for
8: yep.
7: that, the other half that I didn't succeed at was saying you should be able to drink on the street,
8: yes.
7: just block
8: yes.
7: the streets.
1: Like
7: well,
1: New Orleans.
7: Exactly. Cambridge is doing that in every single major square,
8: as
7: including
8: mine.
7: And what's the deal?
8: So Cambridge is, you know, I know you guys were poo-pooing on the World Cup earlier. I am so excited about the World Cup.
7: You are?
8: Being
7: here.
8: I am thrilled. I have to, you know, full disclosure, Telemundo, my colleagues, we're showing the Spanish language.
7: Oh.
8: Fox is showing the English language.
7: Is that famous? Good guy.
8: I would urge you to watch, if you're watching the World
7: great.
8: Cup, to watch it on
7: In
8: Telemundo
7: Spanish.
8: Because it's going to be so much more fun. You know, and that just goes right into my pocket as a Comcast Universal, NBC Universal
7: How
8: employee.
7: Much you paid to like the World Cup, by the way?
8: No, I don't care in terms of that. My kid's really excited about it,
7: yeah.
8: so I'm excited about it.
7: Yeah.
8: I am thrilled to have watched the Scots walking around playing bagpipes from their Airbnbs
1: yeah,
8: apparently at 6 o'clock
1: big...
8: in the morning. The Haitian community is so thrilled that we've got folks here. The poor French people, the French players are like, what the heck is going on with this weather? I thought we were going to be in New England. So I'm excited about it, and part of what's also lifting up the energy of the city is Cambridge is allowing folks to have alcohol outside of the restaurants and outside
1: yeah.
8: of the bars. Now, I know...
7: Not everywhere. It's in
8: not
7: defined
8: everywhere,
7: areas
8: just in
7: the squares.
8: Area.
1: Is it right in your neighborhood?
7: I know.
1: And so you buy a drink at the restaurant,
8: and
1: then you can walk around.
8: You can go in a certain parameter.
1: I like
8: now, what
1: that.
8: I love about this is when you're like at the waterfront or something, and you see people who haven't been to Boston yet but have traveled around the world, and they've got their drink, and they're just trying to walk outside, and people are saying, no, you can't do that. And they're like, what the heck? What kind of Puritan BS is this? So I'm excited to kind of raise us up to another European level, inch by inch. You know, we're working at keeping the bars open just a little bit later. You now can drink outside like a real adult. I mean, they serve alcohol at Paris Disney, right? You know,
1: yeah.
8: and they let you walk around all over the place with it. I think that maybe we would be better drinkers if we didn't have to, you know, be treated like children about drinking. So I'm kind
1: yeah,
8: of excited
1: Cambridge,
8: about that.
1: Cambridge has kind of gone rogue. You wouldn't think that this would be the place it would start, would
8: well,
1: you?
8: Well, they're
1: City
8: competing
1: Council
8: with Boston
1: there.
8: For, you know, for the nightlife and the excitement
1: yeah.
8: around all this.
7: Can
8: so
7: you
8: I'm
7: explain
8: all for
7: to me,
8: it.
7: I've literally been advocating for this kind of thing. What is the argument? As long as it's in a controlled area,
8: yeah.
7: you can't walk out of that area with a drink. You got a drink within that thing. What is the argument against this?
8: It's just a
7: puritanical.
8: It really is. You know, whenever we have new employees come to NBC 10 Boston and Telemundo and they're from some other part of the country, like a newer part, like California, and I have to explain things to them, it's because we've always done it this way. You know, there was really very strict liquor rules and alcohol rules that have had to be peeled back as time has gone on. And, you know, I think the least worrisome alcohol consumption is people who are out with friends drinking,
1: yeah, not
8: having
1: in a closet
8: dinner,
1: like
8: you know,
1: in college.
8: Yeah, and yeah. and I think that it just adds to the sophistication of the Boston area. So
7: I
8: I'm
7: do.
8: Hoping we get that, and I'm hoping at some point, even though my dear beloved Mayor Menino was completely against it, as he once said, nothing good happens after 1 a.m. Why would you be out in a club, and why would you need to take a train home? That was what Mayor Menino
7: so
8: said.
7: So is Telemundo also broadcasting the UFC cage match on Sunday, or are they not?
8: No, I don't think we are. I don't think we are.
7: It's
8: but
7: sad.
8: I would be okay. I just want to say I would be okay about that if other things were happening. Like
7: what
8: if
7: does
8: it was
7: that mean?
8: A, if it were a celebration of American sports.
7: It is a celebration of Donald Trump.
8: Right. So if we had like a volleyball game somewhere else along the mall, if other things were happening, and I'm just, it's just the whole point of this
7: I know what
8: desecration
7: you mean.
8: Okay. Of the White House lawn.
1: So, well, speaking of White House lawns and desecration, there was a story about the numbers 8647.
8: Yeah.
1: 86, as I learned about it, working in restaurants, is when the roast beef is out, it's 87. When the filet is out, it's 86, rather.
8: What restaurant
7: also
8: did you
7: means
8: work
1: Red Coach Grill.
8: Oh.
7: They obviously
8: no
7: didn't like the chef. Yeah.
1: A long time.
8: 86 usually means kill it. So if you yell 86,
7: get rid of some,
8: 86 the mac and cheese, it means don't serve the mac and cheese.
1: Yeah, usually that's not what I learned. It's 86. It's gone. It's gone. It's gone.
8: Oh, it's over. Oh, yeah. So take it off the menu.
1: Yeah, take it off the menu.
8: There we go.
1: It's gone.
8: Anyway,
1: 8647
8: was
1: put on the National Mall, but we think it was Roundup. Jamie thinks it was Roundup. Mm. So it's a message.
7: Burn into the grass.
8: Yeah. So
1: yes.
8: Of course,
7: huge.
8: This is a... God, this is one of those crazy issues that because Comey posted that photo and his the seashells that he said he didn't do that said 86
7: when 47
8: which is an indication to some that something bad should happen to Donald Trump, and I think that that wasn't Comey's intention whatsoever. However, there is a point in which we know that speech ends up. Free speech, artistic speech, expressive speech, protest speech can go over the line and end up being threatening speech, in which case then the threatening speech becomes something that you can prosecute. Now, doing this 86 on a federal property in Washington, D.C., I think it's worth investigating and it's worth looking at.
1: Oh, they
8: it's
1: are.
8: Probably, yeah, it's probably completely harmless. But at the same time, you know, this is when speech starts turning into something that could be more than a threat. However, if they didn't make such a big deal out of Comey and his seashells, we wouldn't be having this discussion at all.
7: Do you believe he's being criminally prosecuted?
8: I can't.
7: For this?
8: I cannot believe on a daily basis.
7: It's
8: I can't
7: just
8: believe
7: incredible.
8: That he's being criminally prosecuted for something that was just ridiculous.
7: Before you go, you didn't answer the question. How much are you being paid to like the World Cup?
8: I'm not getting paid anything for it.
7: Raise your right hand.
8: I'm not getting any extra money. But I'll tell you what. I sit with my Telemundo colleagues. Mm. I'm in the aisle at work. And I came in yesterday without football
7: kit.
8: Jersey on.
7: Yes.
8: Kit. I didn't have a football kit on. And Juan, one of my colleagues who's Mexican from Mexico, Mexican-American, was very upset with me.
7: I can understand that.
8: And I had kind of forgotten that it was launch day yesterday.
7: Can we hear it for Emmy Award winner Sue O'Connell? Congratulations,
1: Sue. And Sue O'Connell, of course, is also our beloved media maven from NBC 10 News. And
7: good
1: she's
7: an
1: influencer as well and co-host of the podcast At Issue, the 2026 midterm elections, available every Monday. Thanks a lot, Sue, for coming in. Coming up for this quick break, we're going to speak with Leah Gold of Northwestern Law to talk about the state of women in the military. I am Marjorie Egan. He's Jim Brady. 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
7: 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The Attorney General will join us for an hour, take your questions and ours, on June 23rd. First week of July, Mayor Wu will be with us for an hour. and we will have a date, we hope, for the governor for an hour in the next day or two. Today is Universal Women's Veterans Day in recognition of the signing of the Women's Armed Services Integration Act of 1948. Our next guest will speak tonight at a Women's Veterans Day rally in Chicago. Leah Gould is the Assistant Dean of the Public Interest Center at Northwestern Law. She's a Navy veteran. She joins us now on Zoom to discuss the state of women in the military in the time of Pete Hegseth, whose mother even hates him, and the legal challenges still to get women the same rights afforded men. Leah Gould, we really appreciate your time. Thanks so much.
18: Thank you for having me.
1: Yeah, before we move on from the Women's Veterans Day, elaborate a little bit on what Jim said. Explain the celebration, what goes on, why it happens, when it happens, etc.
18: Well, as you know, women do not have equal rights or equal protection under the Constitution, and that manifests in a variety of ways for women all over the country, but also for women who serve in the military and veterans. And so we come together to recognize the sacrifice of those women, as well as continue the fight to ultimately gain equality.
7: You know, before we get to the subject at hand, when you read the other day, Leah Gould, about Hegseth deleting from the list of promotions in the Navy of not coincidentally recommended people of color and women, I think every woman on the list was taken off, if I remember correct. What was your reaction?
18: Anger, frustration. I know a lot of these women, a lot of these officers, and they are incredible. If anything, women often have to prove themselves more than once to get where they are. And so to have them removed from promotion lists like this after probably outperforming their male peers, it's just beyond infuriating.
7: So, Leah, the primary reason you're here, beyond the opportunity to wish you the happy Women's Veterans Day, you're a signer on a brief submitted to the Supreme Court on behalf of thousands of women veterans and not, filed by Wendy Murphy, who's obviously a local lawyer, that surrounds an issue around draft registration in this country. Could you tell us what the case is all about, if you would?
18: Sure. So to give you a bit of background, the current Supreme Court precedent is found in a case called Rosker v. Goldberg, mm-hmm. which held that women could be excluded from the draft because women were excluded from combat roles. And the purposes of the draft originally were to really help fill those combat roles. But for the past 10 plus years, those combat roles have been open to all women. Now, since then, in 2021, at least three Supreme Court justices have indicated a willingness to revisit the decision in Rosker v. Goldberg and open up the draft to include women. The issue there is that women still do not receive equal protection under the law, and that's what our cases address. So a lot of men's rights groups have been bringing matters saying women should be included in the draft, but they want to continue to keep women under what is called intermediate scrutiny, a level of review of, you know, in courts that does not offer the same protections as race, for example, which is covered by strict scrutiny. And so our case, the equal means equal case, also asks that the court consider the question of whether gender should be considered under the strict scrutiny standard.
7: You know, before you explain strict versus intermediate scrutiny, you mentioned women serving. They're not only serving, they're dying with unequal rights. Most recently, Sergeant First Class Nicole Amor, we all know, was one of the 13 people killed in this war in Iran. So the current situation is they're equal enough to serve and die, but they're not equal before the law of the United States. Could you explain the intermediate scrutiny versus strict? What's that mean in layperson's language? What's the consequence?
18: Sure. So the strict scrutiny standard is the standard that the Supreme Court uses to consider government discrimination of race, for example. And so it is the most, by its name, strict level of review. The government must show that it has narrowly tailored its efforts to discriminate, and it is based on a compelling government interest. Intermediate scrutiny, on the other hand, is a more permissive standard. It allows for room for more generalizations, more stereotypes about women, and it would allow those distinctions to continue even if it wouldn't have under strict scrutiny.
19: You know what I wonder, Leah, is Jim mentioned Pete Hegseth before and blocking promotions of women that seem to be entitled to those promotions, but what's your sense of the morale of women in the military now? This is, I would think it would be a very tough time.
18: Well, in the military, we're taught to be apolitical, and that is something I know that my colleagues who are still serving are doing their best to do. We serve a mission, and we do our best to carry out that mission, no matter what conditions under which we are operating. But I do imagine that morale has slumped, especially for women and people of color in the military.
7: You know, Leah Gould, can I just, so people are clear and so I'm clear, this brief that you signed on to, and by the way, the only cases before the Supreme Court on this issue were filed with men as plaintiffs. Here there are thousands of women, and the men as plaintiffs are not raising the issue of what level of scrutiny discrimination against women gets. These set of plaintiffs that Wendy Murphy filed and you signed on to would. What we're talking roughly 20% of the military, is that an approximate number, or women in 2026? Is that right?
18: That's right.
7: And number two, to clarify, the position of the plaintiffs in you is not pro or anti-draft. It is about the issue of equal treatment for people who are doing equal work, women in this case, right?
18: Exactly. I want to be clear. We are not pro-war or pro-draft. We are using these cases as a vehicle to get this issue before the Supreme Court.
19: And is there anything that people can do that are listening to us right now about this? Does it matter if they get in touch with their politicians or what?
18: I think that's always helpful. The ERA, the Equal Rights Amendment, is something that would make it explicit in the U.S. Constitution that women deserve the same level of review as discrimination based on race. And so that is an open question right now. President Biden did acknowledge that the ERA had been ratified, but the archivist of the United States has not. And so if we are not able to get this done at the courts, it would be a constitutional amendment. And this is one of the efforts we can undertake to see that happen.
7: By the way, let me just clarify on that for those who don't know. Enough states have voted to put this in the Constitution. The argument is that against it is that the final states were too late. But as you say, President Biden said it's part of the Constitution, and all that has to happen is for the archivists to certify what the president said, but they have not done that. Happy Women's Veterans Day, Leah Gould, and we really appreciate your time and good luck in your case.
18: Thank you so much. Thank you for having
7: me. Thank you so much.
19: We've been speaking with Leah Gould, Assistant Dean of the Public Interest Center at Northwestern Law, and we thank her very much for her time and her efforts. Coming up after this quick break, we're going to open the lines on this tail end of turkey mating season. One Cambridge resident was brutally attacked by... It wasn't you. No, it was not. It was a gentleman on a blue bike. We're going to hear all about that in a second. Chased and attacked by at least one of them. I'm Marjorie Egan. He's Jim Browdy. 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
7: 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We're going to talk to you for the next bunch of minutes, and then right before the end of the show, a mentalist who is going to be appearing on the Curiosity Desk, who talked to us before our show, is going to spend 2 minutes with us, and I think he's going to read our minds, or he's going to do something, so don't go away. As Marjorie said, it's turkey mating season, at least the tail end of it. Do you get that, Marjorie, the tail end of it?
19: I get the Thank you, Jim.
7: Thank you, I appreciate it. We're ending the show and sending you into the weekend with this, the story of a Cambridge man, not me, attacked by a group of our feathered fiends. Here they are.
2: All right, you guys.
4: Ah! What the hell?
2: Oh, we gotta go, dude.
7: I wouldn't be laughing. In coverage in the Globe, the man says he wasn't aware of the turkey's penchant for violence.
19: That's right. Completely
7: taken off guard when the turkeys approached him, circled him while I tried to get access, as Marjorie said, to a blue bike, and then lunge for him as he tries to bike away. But regular walkers or bikers, even drivers throughout Greater Boston, likely have their own encounter with these beasts. We'd like to hear your turkey trauma, 877-301-8897. And because no one on our staff, since it is mating season, was able to answer the question, if any of you know how turkeys mate, Marjorie would like to hear that. 877-301-8897. You ever had a turkey encounter of an unkind kind?
19: Well, I know that you've had several turkey encounters because you've relayed them before. They all seem to be attacking your gym. I have not had any turkey encounters, but I have. There's turkeys every place. And this poor guy, if you see the video, it's weird. It must have just been the mating season kind of thing, because he's going up to the blue bikes and he's trying to unlock one of the blue bikes, and there's a couple of turkeys. And as he takes away the blue bike, the turkeys seem to go wild and like chase him down the street. Exactly. And he's trying to ride his bike, and one of them like scratches him. I guess it didn't break the skin, but really hurt him. So it was unclear why they were so
7: hostile
19: toward him.
7: Well, maybe they wanted to mate with him. I don't know.
19: By
7: the way, there are a ton of these stories. There was the mail, am I right? A mail carrier who ended up having to get a hip replacement.
19: Yeah.
7: There was a woman in the car. You know, they peck at the damn, of whatever cars are made out of, metal.
19: Yeah.
7: Into the damn metal and make dents in it. It's really frightening.
19: Yeah, there was a guy attacking a mail truck in Centerville. That was a big one. And then there was this woman just a few years. Well, actually, it was more than that.
7: Is this the pregnant woman?
19: This is the pregnant woman. This is 2019
7: yeah, I remember
19: now.
7: This.
19: But she was this woman that was just walking with the street. She said she was 7 months pregnant, like very pregnant. And she was attacked by, again, a group of five wild turkeys. And after that, she said she was so afraid to go out walking around, she carries with her this huge golf umbrella to make her kind of look like a turkey, you know, with the plume thing to ward them off.
7: Some of my friends who are lonely go out looking like turkeys in the hopes they'll get lucky. I'm just telling you the truth. I'm not endorsing okay. that behavior.
19: They do seem to be everywhere.
7: By the way, I'm sorry.
19: No, I was just going to say, they do seem to be everywhere, and they make people very nervous.
7: I'd like to make an observation yep. and answer a listener's anonymous text question. One, I've said this to you every time we've talked about the wild turkeys through the years. I am 6'5" tall, as you know.
19: Yep.
7: Every turkey in Massachusetts, its pecker is exactly the height of the crotch of a 6'5". No, I'm serious. That's true. That's one.
19: Jim anonymous. Been traumatized.
7: I have, actually. Mm-hmm. I've never been hurt, but I've been scared.
19: Okay.
7: Are there any suggestions for fixing this problem? Get it, fixing, meaning turkeys. Thank you. The answer is yes.
19: Yes.
7: I read this morning. One, you're supposed to make loud noise, which, by the way, does not work.
19: You but they haze said, or harass the turkey.
7: Or if you have a water hose, which most of us don't carry with us, you spray the turkeys, and theoretically they walk.
19: Or a leaf blower.
7: Yeah. Well, how many times you walk down the street with a leaf blower?
19: Well, it's like this woman. She walks down the street now with this big, huge golf umbrella, and then when the turkeys come near, she opens it and like is sort of just scare them away that she's kind of a bigger turkey than they are. You're supposed to use dominant body language that make you look larger than the turkey. But you could do it because you are large.
7: I am large.
19: But if you're like a 5'2" person, that's going to be very, very difficult because the turkeys are quite big, and they are everywhere.
7: Now, before we get to
19: our... the trees at night?
7: I have. That is really
19: Isn't
7: scary.
19: Because
7: you forget some of them can fly,
19: yeah,
7: which
19: but
7: is
19: you,
7: really
19: but
7: incredible.
19: Wouldn't you think they'd be worried about falling? They sleep up there. Wouldn't you think they'd be worried
7: well,
19: about falling asleep?
7: Well, I think they'd do something else in mating season. Now, let me say one more thing. If Cy Montgomery was here, do you know what mm-hmm. Cy Montgomery would say?
19: She would say, befriend the turkeys.
7: She would say...
19: Don't feed them,
7: If we didn't destroy their habitats by building everywhere, they wouldn't be in the cities to begin with. And you know what? She's totally right.
19: She's right. You're not supposed to feed them. You have to keep that in mind. Amber from Worcester says, we had a tom turkey that would sleep in our tree and gobble, gobble all night and then attack our neighbors each morning. It was crazy how we got in the tree. Basically, one flap

0: 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IINE.org.
1: Yeah, I mean, okay.
2: I wouldn't have done it myself, but
1: okay.
2: Obviously nature took a hand in this.
1: Well, that's an adequate response. Susan, thank you much for your story and your call. We appreciate it.
3: A big leashed dog is also a suggestion, so maybe you should borrow a dog. Well, you got dogs. They're not huge.
1: I have dogs. They're my kids',
3: your kids
1: dogs.
3: Have dogs.
1: When they're around,
3: you,
1: I have
3: you should
1: dogs.
3: Go out with the dogs, and that would protect
1: these dogs, by the way, are like the size of my fists. I mean, they're not scaring any turkey anywhere.
3: I haven't, this is Chuck from Brighton, I haven't been attacked by turkeys, but I have been attacked by Canadian geese. I think we're supposed to call them Canada geese.
1: It is Canada geese.
3: Just the other day at Walden Pond, I had a Canada goose fly across the pond and try to take me out. I think it was near its eggs, but I had no idea because they beachified the entire perimeter of the pond. He also reminds us that Benjamin Franklin thought the turkey would be a better national
1: bird. Oh, that's right.
3: Than the eagle.
1: Anonymous texter says Trump got attacked by a turkey, so he bombed Turkey. That is probably
3: a
1: likely occurrence.
3: You know, before everybody kind of got accustomed to the turkeys being around, there was a Dunkin' Donuts near me in Washington Square.
1: I know where that was.
3: In Brookline.
1: Yeah.
3: And people, the turkeys would be waiting outside the Dunkin' Donuts because they'd be coming out with the food, right? And then you would see people. It wasn't funny. You're not supposed to run.
1: Why are you laughing? It's not funny.
3: But I don't know, because the vision is
1: okay,
3: funny.
1: Good.
3: People coming out with their Dunkin' Donuts and their Kreller or whatever they've got, and the turkeys would be chasing them down Beacon Street, and you'd see the people with their Dunkin' Donuts being chased by the turkeys. You're not supposed to run away from the turkeys because that
1: shows a submissive
3: attitude. You're supposed to pump yourself up so you can look dominant. 877-301-8970 is the number. But Rob from East Bridgewater, what do you think, Rob?
1: Hey, Rob.
4: Hi, Marjorie. Hi, Jim.
3: Hey.
4: Long time. I used to call in when you were on the other station. But
3: oh, wow.
4: I worked during the day.
3: Yeah.
1: Where you been the last 15 years? What happened?
4: Working. I'm trying to make a living.
3: That's right. Okay. Don't let them give you any guff.
1: Go ahead. What's up?
4: Turkeys in the end, turkeys are just birds. And all birds flee when something goes overhead because their natural predators would tend to be hawks and that sort of thing. And so if you can hold something over a turkey, something physical, not personal information, they will
1: That's
4: flee.
1: Good line. Okay.
3: Like what? Like the woman that has a great big golf umbrella?
4: Exactly. If you take that umbrella and you extend it out towards them, they will flee because it's just a natural reaction to having something go overhead. Chickens are a great example of this. If you wave something over a chicken, they'll go to ground. They squat or flee. But all birds flee from something that's overhead.
1: All right, well, we'll take
3: now,
1: that.
3: You seem to have had a lot of experience with these. Is there a rampage of turkeys going on in East Bridgewater?
1: Oh, he's not gone. I'm sorry. Go ahead, Rob.
3: A lot of turkeys down
4: absolutely.
3: There?
4: Absolutely. I have seven of them on my property, and the kids love to watch them in the evening as they fly up into the biggest oak tree. It is something to see.
3: A
4: flock of turkeys all take off at once.
3: And how come they don't fall out of the trees?
4: Again, they have thousands of years of experience.
1: you're like a man of great wisdom, Rob.
3: Could you do?
1: Call us again,
3: Rob,
1: soon.
3: It's a great call. What? Go ahead.
4: Last time I called in, I tried to explain collateralized debt obligations for you.
1: Please don't do that
3: again. My goodness. Yeah.
1: Rob, thank you for the call.
3: But you do when you do see the turkeys, they're these huge things that look like they weigh at least like 30 or 40
1: they're
3: pounds.
1: Turkeys, they're
3: and they're
1: turkeys.
3: On a very narrow little bough they're, or branch. And
1: you ever seen an eagle in a tree or
3: on
1: a
3: mountain?
1: But
3: they're not sleeping.
1: Okay.
3: That's different.
1: Okay, fine.
3: The eagles are perched there because they're going to come get something there.
1: Okay, Jamie,
3: predator
1: isn't this
3: eagles.
1: Character who's going to read our minds supposed to be standing up here now or what? We do this for five more, and then we do it. Okay.
3: Okay.
1: But he'll start edging in our direction in the next.
3: Now
1: few
3: we have sound apparently of the.
1: No,
3: woman.
1: You know what this is going to be. Let me tell you what this is. I'm not falling for this.
3: Yeah.
1: Our team sent us a text note says we have the exclusive sound of the women chasing. I know. By the way, they didn't tell me. I know what it is. It's the women in the grape crushing the. Am I right? It's the women crushing the grapes. This is the least imaginative people, a bunch of people. Am I right or am I right? Okay, let's play along. We have the exclusive sound of the women chasing the turkey. Let's hear it.
3: Okay. It's the
1: now,
3: woman.
1: I have to explain that every time. What happened is there's a newscast in some place. I don't remember where it is. And the news.

0: newscast has a wine person as a woman and another woman who's the news person crushing grapes in a barrel. And the, is it the news person who has the, whatever, one of the women while crushing grapes loses her balance and falls out of the barrel and falls right on her face. And exactly. And despite the fact that she's obvious, okay, enough. Despite the fact that she's in obvious distress, look at Jamie. Can you see Jamie? Laughing like crazy, even though this woman did a face plant and probably is serious. Look at him, like a fool.
1: Okay.
0: 877-301-8970. I read the clock wrong. We have a few
1: Pat
0: more calls.
1: Pat in Weymouth. Thank you for calling,
0: We're
1: Pat.
0: We're talking turkey, so
1: We're talking
0: to speak.
1: Turkey.
0: Hi, Pat. What's up?
2: Hi there. I was driving on an inner road of my complex.
0: Yeah.
2: And there was, and I'm driving slow.
0: Yeah.
2: And then there's a turkey that's coming down the road towards me, and he's got his tail up.
0: Uh-oh.
2: And just for the fun of it, I pulled over, rolled down my window, or brought down my window, and I said, gobble, gobble, gobble. He almost flew through my window.
0: Yeah, that was a mistake.
2: It scared me to death, and I shut it as fast as I could. I mean, he was inches from coming through my window.
1: Pat, give us the gobble, gobble one more time.
0: Good. Let me tell you, I'd jump through your window in the other direction if I heard you doing that.
1: Now, that's Pat, pretty good. Pat, you practiced that for a while, I can tell.
0: We don't want to insult you, but what did you think was going to happen when you imitated a turkey to a turkey?
2: I just thought I would be one of the gang, I guess.
0: Yeah, okay.
1: Pat, give us it one more time.
0: One more time, maybe many times. That's really nice. Can you do any other animals? It wasn't that good. Can you do any other animals, or is that
2: about
0: it?
2: About a donkey.
0: Go ahead.
2: About a donkey.
0: Go ahead. Now that, by the way, donkeys are now running down Boylston Street towards Weymouth. It's unbelievable that. Okay, can you do a chicken, Pat? We're not letting you go yet because you're our best caller in weeks.
2: Do I have to go through the whole?
0: Yeah, go through the whole farm. Go ahead. What else you got going?
2: All right,
0: can you do a chicken? Come on.
2: What's a chicken?
0: What's a chicken?
1: They cluck.
0: Chicken's a little yellow thing with lace eggs. What other animal can you do? Move this along, Pat. What other animal can you do?
2: I can do a sheep.
0: Oh, good. Let's do it. Go ahead.
1: Okay.
0: That's horrible. Is your family embarrassed at all or no? No?
2: Oh, well, I put down a fictitious name.
0: That's probably
1: a good idea.
0: That was a very good move. Pat, that was an excellent uplifting call. Thank you very much for that.
1: Thank you.
0: Can you do any animals?
1: No, I'm not doing any animals, Jim. Would you care to do any? Whoa!
0: Who was
1: that? That was pretty good. That was Jamie.
0: No, it was not. Do you know Jared can do Katharine Hepburn?
1: If we know
0: Is
1: about
0: Jared
1: that.
0: Here yet?
1: Yeah. Would you like to do an animal, Jim?
0: No, I don't want to do an animal. I can do an animal.
1: Wilbur,
0: open the door. You know what that one is?
1: Mr. Ed.
0: You have to be like 90 years old to know what that one is.
1: You could also do Topo Gigio from the old Ed Sullivan show. Give
3: Andy,
1: us that.
3: I love you, Andy.
0: It's a hand puppet. It's a mouse. Unfortunately, these references are for nonogenarians.
1: Okay, that's right.
0: Our moment of truth has come.
1: Okay.
0: This is Mentalist. I'm not 100% sure what that means. Tom Indigo. And Tom, you're only getting a small taste of him here, thank God, because he's going to be on
1: with Edgar
0: on the Curiosity
1: Desk. That's
0: right. So this is a preview. So, Tom, explain to people what you asked Marjorie and me to do, and then do whatever the hell you're going to do.
1: And what a Mentalist is.
0: Oh, what's a Mentalist? What is a Mentalist?
4: Man, well, first of all, thanks for having me.
1: You're welcome.
0: You're a little young to be a Mentalist, don't you think?
4: I'm like 100 years old.
0: Okay, fine. Go ahead. What's a Mentalist?
4: So a mentalist is kind of like an intersection between a magician and a psychic. We're able to apparently read minds, manipulate thoughts, gaslighting for entertainment.
1: Okay. Yeah, gaslighting for entertainment.
4: Yeah.
0: So what do you ask us to do before the show this morning, please?
4: So before the show this morning, I asked Marjorie, I asked you to start thinking about someone who was important to you, someone alive, someone who's had a positive influence on you, and you have someone in mind.
1: Yeah? I do.
4: That's important.
1: Oh, am I supposed to get it in my bag?
4: Not at all.
1: Okay.
4: You can go ahead.
0: It's obviously me, so how hard is that to guess?
4: I guess we're going to find out.
0: Thank you, Derek. I gave you that
4: little envelope for you to hold on to for later. That's a prediction for a time in your life in the very near future.
1: Okay.
4: But that's just for you. And if that prediction turns out to be true, give me a shout out on this show.
1: Oh,
4: fair
1: great.
4: Enough.
1: Okay.
4: Okay.
1: All right.
0: How about me?
4: You. I remember you.
0: No, that's not the question. What'd you ask me to do?
4: I asked you to think of a number between 1 and 100. Do you have one in mind?
0: Oh, whoops.
4: Don't say it out loud just
0: okay.
4: yet. But
0: yeah.
4: If you want to change your mind, you're more than welcome to. But do you have something?
0: Well, I actually had a four-digit number. I thought you said 1 in 1,000. So what? Can you start with her, and then I'll come up with a number? You want me to do the number right now?
4: You know what? I'd rather put you on the spot right
0: okay.
4: now, if that's okay.
0: Okay.
1: Come on, Jim. It's not that hard.
0: Okay, I got it.
4: Excellent.
0: I got it. I got yeah. it. I know it's not that hard.
4: I do have a prediction written down right here. I've been watching you, Jim. I think I know what decision you're going to make. And what I told you before the show started was the number that you decide on is going to correspond to a list of famous people on my phone.
0: Okay.
4: So right now, tell me, what number are you thinking of?
0: What number did I just change it to?
4: Yeah.
0: 40.
4: And you're happy with that?
0: Yeah, I feel pretty good about
1: feel
0: it.
1: Feel good you about it?
0: 40.
4: Good.
0: Yeah, I
4: important.
0: Do.
4: Now, Marjorie, I'll go ahead and show you this because you're a little bit closer.
1: Mm-hmm.
4: I have one notes app on my phone. It is right there, and one list of famous people at the very top. And if we scroll through that list, you can see they're all different, yes?
1: Uh-huh.
4: That's important. And yep. if we could show, it's going to be tough to zoom in.
0: Well, we okay. believe you. If Marjorie says that.
4: Right, you're the eyes and ears of the audience. But,
0: yeah.
1: Okay.
4: Who is number 40 in that list?
1: Number 40 on that list is Arun Roth, who
4: yes,
1: is
4: indeed.
1: A broadcaster here at WGBH. He does the afternoon edition.
4: Indeed. One of my favorite famous people, and also exactly who I predicted that you would choose.
0: That is not even, that is really, wait a second.
1: How'd you like that?
0: What if I hadn't changed
1: like
0: the number?
4: Then I guess it wouldn't have worked. I'm so glad that you, that you made the
0: that's
4: choice.
0: Not,
1: that's
0: in all
1: good.
0: Seriousness, that's not... That
4: Jim,
0: is
4: I hope you lose sleep over this.
0: Wow.
4: Really
1: wow, isn't that good?
0: That really is unbelievable.
4: Yeah. I appreciate that.
0: Okay, deal with her.
4: Marjorie, you're thinking of someone as well.
0: Wow.
4: Someone of significance to you. Now, if I ask you for your relationship to this person, will that give it away? Like, is that someone that I could look up on social media, for example?
1: You probably could, yeah.
4: Okay, then don't give me any hints at all.
1: Okay.
4: Instead, just imagine introducing yourself to me as this person. Look at me, take a deep breath in, and then exhale, and just imagine, hi, my name is...
1: I'm introducing myself to you as this person?
4: As this person.
1: And do I say the name?
4: No.
1: Oh.
4: Just in your mind.
1: Okay.
4: Who's Caroline?
0: This is like insane.
1: You got it.
4: Is that right?
0: Her daughter.
4: Who is Caroline?
1: My youngest child.
0: This is
4: and
0: not
4: is there
0: even
4: any way anyone could
0: possible.
4: Have asked? Thank you, thank you, thank you.
0: You are really
1: that
0: incredible.
1: Was amazing.
4: Thank you.
1: Thank
0: this
1: you
0: is
1: very much.
0: Disturbing.
1: I want to know about your relationships. Can you read the mind of your girlfriends or people in your life, your parents and other people in your life? Must really bother them.
4: You know what? The one person that I can't read at all is my wife. That's a true story. I've never been able to read her, which I think has been a good thing for our relationship. It forces me to learn to actually try to be like a healthy communicator and a good person.
0: Okay, Tom Indigo is going to be with Edgar B. Herrick III on the Curiosity Desk at the library. Don't go away. Jared's
1: that was
0: follow.
1: Amazing.
0: Before you...
1: That was
0: thank,
1: amazing.
0: That was fabulous, Tom. Thank you.
4: Thank you very much.
0: I just want to mention something. We, a friend of ours, a really talented guy, Andres Nelson, was let go, terminated by the Boston Symphony Orchestra 100 days ago. No response from the leaders there. We invite them on regularly. They talk to the New York Times. They talk to the Berkshire Hill. Not us. Sunday, outside Symphony Hall, there'll be a demonstration at 1 o'clock to show the musicians who are in total support of Andres that they're not standing alone. 1 o'clock, Sunday, June 14th. Wear or bring a red flower if you can, right outside Symphony Hall.
1: Okay, I don't have time to thank everybody today because we're out of time, but thank you everybody who helped
0: that
1: us
0: was
1: today
0: unbelievable.
1: Here across the street, back at the station. The Curiosity Desk is going to be next year. This is going to be great. We're going to get featuring this medalist that just figured out everybody's names and all that stuff right after us, and then the Culture Show is at 2 o'clock. We're going to be not... We have the day off on Monday. Sue O'Connell and Trenton Casey are filling in.
0: Bye.
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0: Good afternoon. With the latest from the GBH Culture Show News Desk, I'm Henry Santoro. David Hockney, the English artist known for his unique style, his bold paintings and photographs, and being an icon in the gay rights community, has died at 88. Hockney's publicist, Erica Bolton, confirmed that he died on Thursday at his home in London. No cause of death was provided. Here's David in 2020.
1: I have to paint. I mean, I've always wanted to paint. I've always wanted to make pictures from when I was tiny. That's my job, I think, making pictures.
0: And while anyone can Google him and see the incredible body of work he produced, here are some things you may not know about David Hockney without a little digging. He could see music. Hockney had a neurological trait that allowed him to see specific colors when he hears musical notes and scores, and he has famously used this to design background colors and lighting for opera and ballet stage sets. He trolled his art school. At the Royal College of Art, he refused to write the mandatory final essay, and to protest, he drew a satirical sketch of the school's diploma, and that's what he submitted. And it worked. The college changed its rules and passed him and gave him a real diploma. He famously declined knighthood. Back in 1990, Hockney was offered a knighthood but turned it down because, as he put it, he valued his friends more than prizes. He did, however, wear a pair of bright yellow Crocs to a luncheon at Buckingham Palace. And he made a massive 77-pound book called A Bigger Book. Describes it as his autobiography in pictures. It's 500 pages, and it measures 2 meters wide when open. You need a really big coffee table. The Culture Show will take a closer look at the life and death of David Hockney later this hour. That's this edition of the GBH Weekly Friday Afternoon Culture Cast. I'm Henry Santoro. Next up, the Culture Show with my friend and yours, Jared Bowen, live at the Boston Public Library.
2: I'm Jared Bowen. This is the Culture Show. Coming up today, in Barcelona, they're not touching grass, they're touching God. After 144 years, Gaudí's Sagrada Familia Cathedral has reached its heavenly height, crowned by a tower dedicated to Jesus Christ. But as the basilica nears completion, earthly questions remain: tourism, housing, and how far a city should go to finish a masterpiece. From there, President Trump has left the building. No, not the White House, but the Kennedy Center. Today is the court-ordered deadline to scrub his name from the institution's signs, website, and official materials. It's the latest twist in his fight over one of the nation's premier arts institutions. Plus, where's the beef? At barbecue joints across the country, that question is getting pricier to answer. With beef costs soaring, the brisket plate profile is changing. Pitmasters are raising prices, changing menus, and rethinking a tradition built on low and slow abundance. And will Boston's Cup runneth over? As the region prepares to host soccer's biggest event, Massachusetts is loosening last call, allowing some bars to serve until 3 a.m. For fans, it's extra time. For cities and towns, it's a new game plan. We take on all that and more right now on our Week in Review.
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2: 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I'm Jared Bowen.
4: I'm Callie Crossley.
2: And in a moment, we'll be joined by James Sullivan, journalist and author and Emerson College professor. We had some technical difficulties, so we have left the library studio. We are not there today. We're back in our Brighton studios, and James got a little stuck in traffic, so he'll be joining us momentarily. But we're going over the latest arts and culture headlines in our Week in Review, starting with a milestone 144 years in the making. In Barcelona, Pope Leo has blessed the newly completed central tower of architect Antoni Gaudí's landmark basilica Sagrada Familia. The tower is dedicated to Jesus Christ, is the crowning expression of the designer's vision, and makes the architectural marvel the tallest church in the world. A staggering feat for a project still being built nearly a century after Gaudí's death. Well, this is a remarkable piece of art in so many regards. Mm-hmm. Anybody who has been there, I believe we both have been there to Barcelona. We've seen it for ourselves. We've seen the exterior. We have seen the gorgeous interior, which is basically Gaudí saying that he wanted to create the Bible in stone in this structure. The reason we're talking about this is because the Pope was just there. It has been blessed. This is the 100th anniversary of Gaudí's premature death in an accident. And so people are looking at this long-term vision that has been carried out by successive generations of artists and construction people so that we can relish what he's left. There are some nuances, as we'll talk about, in Barcelona, but this is how we're starting the show, and I will add that James Sullivan has just joined us just in time for this conversation as we talk about Barcelona.
4: So when we talked about having gone there before, I mentioned that I almost didn't go because I was like, it's so touristy. Everybody talks about it. I'm not going. And then I said, oh, well, I'm here. I guess I should, grudgingly. So I go over there, and I am struck speechless. I mean, it is something to see. If you are a person of faith, as I am, you really feel the sense of this could only be made by the hands of somebody who has some divine inspiration and is touched by a higher power. On top of that, it's just magnificent. The detail, the carving, everybody, we all just go, oh my God, oh, just looking at it. And to see that they have finally put this, not finally, because they told us the time, this thing is never going to be finished. No. It's been going on and on forever. But they put another tower on, so now it's even higher than it was. To add to the already magnificent piece is mind-blowing, James.
5: So I got to go just this past spring because my son was studying in Barcelona. And I felt the same way that you did, Callie, but we figured we should go. And I don't think he had actually stopped by, but it is magnificent, obviously. And the pictures don't do it justice. And so I made a point of going by Park Güell, which is up on a big mm-hmm. hill, which is this amazing city park that he designed, that Gaudí designed. I became a little bit obsessed. Went by Casa Batlló, which is like this insane, like surreal looking building right in the middle of Barcelona, in a very sort of otherwise staid looking but very grand looking Barcelona Boulevard. Really impressive and amazing thing to see.
2: Well, I think it's also the story behind mm-hmm. this. So for people who don't know the story, Gaudí had this vision. He wanted to create this. He laid out all the plans. There were dioramas. It was all laid out. Then he was struck by a trolley car, and he died several days later. Then the Spanish Civil War happened, and a lot of his vision literally went up in flames. It was destroyed intentionally. But he had his own disciples who carried his vision forward because he had shared his hopes and dreams for what this would become with them. So this is this amazing collaborative effort that has played out over 100 years since his death. And there was a time, especially during COVID, when things slowed over the past decades, things slowed, then they lurched back forward. It has added to Barcelona's tourism quote unquote problem, as mm-hmm. the people of Barcelona say, stop coming tourists, we're through with you. The cathedral itself, the basilica itself, now draws about 5 million visitors a year. But it's just a staggering story, and I'm the only one of the three who hasn't chimed in, but mm-hmm. yes, you're completely awestruck by the true essence of the word, the awesomeness of this cathedral and how it is his homage not only to religion and faith but also to nature. This is in the mm-hmm. Art Nouveau style, and we see these massive supports that he has adorned as trees, but it's actually an inventive way of creating this canopy that you don't require flying buttresses as you might see in Notre Dame, for example, and the way the light streams through. It is an experience.
4: And mm-hmm. those little vignettes tucked in all mm-hmm. the way. I mean, it's just, I keep thinking about, what was he thinking as he was doing mm-hmm. this? You know, how was he driven? Was it morning, noon, and night, or certain times a day? I mean, it makes you want to know more.
5: The term visionary gets thrown mm-hmm. around pretty loosely, but this guy had to have been one. Obviously, you can see it in the work.
2: And for his, as we say, his students as well. Well, we move from Barcelona to the Beltway now, where President Trump's name is likely coming down from the Kennedy Center. A federal judge ruled that the president adding his name to the Performing Arts Building was illegal and ordered that Trump's name be removed by today from all signs, websites, and official materials. So we have been covering the saga of the Kennedy Center in and out as the Trump administration and the president himself basically took over the Performing Arts Center, named himself chairman of the board, appointed his own people, flooded it with money that he said was going to be used for rebuilding the center, and of course added his name to the center and changed it in his own words. A judge just recently ruled that no, you can't do that. It takes actually an act of Congress because it was built as a monument to John F. Kennedy. That is why it's called the Kennedy Center. As we came on the air, we saw the scaffolding up. Workers are up there. They haven't taken one letter down yet as of just about 3 minutes ago, but they were in place to do that. The only reason they may not be doing that is because there was an appeal filed late yesterday by the Trump administration. But this is a massive pushback, and it will change how the center moves and operates going forward because, at least originally, until this appeal yesterday, the president suggested he was walking away from all of this, and this was somebody else's problem now.
4: Mm-hmm. Well, part of the problem with his walking away is that all the people in charge now are those that he put in place. So even the name change came about because, as he said, I think facetiously, well, I didn't want my name up there, but they insisted, all the people that he put in place, to make that decision. So, you know, think about it as you will. There was likely to be a struggle within anyway. I think it's also important to note that part of the order from the judge is that every other thing inside the Kennedy Center should have his name off of it. So that's all stationery, all email, all anything that had a reference to him should be gone by the end of today, according to the judge's court order.
5: Are there other cameras trained on the, the emails and the...
4: I don't know. By the way, we should say that camera that's trained yes. on it is called, by a group called Hands Off the Arts. Mm-hmm. And they've been doing a lot of protesting about the Trump takeover, if you will. And so they wanted something for all of us to witness the name coming
2: right.
4: off.
2: Well, what's also, before we get to you, James, what's interesting about that, too, is the camera is mounted on the Watergate complex
4: yes.
2: aimed at the Kennedy Center. So do with that what you will.
4: Yes.
5: Yeah. Do you want to talk about the next bit on that? Because I'd love to get into
2: the Mark Twain Prize in just a moment. But this also suggests what is going to happen with the Kennedy Center going forward, because the president had said he was going to close it down for 2 years, take it down to the steel. Well, what does that mean? You've seen an opera company leave, the symphony orchestra not know how to program going forward. Ticket sales were already declining. Ticket revenue

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1: We have sustained by the remaining performers, and by that I mean so many of the performers said, I'm not performing here under these circumstances. One of the guys that was scheduled to do a concert in December sued, and they tried to sue him, and he won.
2: He just won his case.
1: Yeah, just won his case. Saying, "Look, I'm not doing this."
3: Well, and the last suit just developed today, and that was the Washington National Opera, which is suing to collect $17 million that the Kennedy Center is holding on to. This is what the opera claims is their endowment and other assets, and they claim that they have an email that says the Kennedy Center said they were holding this money as collateral for a credit line. So it's just so much of this gets buried and then now taking money from other arts organizations as these accusations fly. But if there are developments about the denaming of the Kennedy Center, we will keep you apprised during this broadcast. But James, as you suggested, also in the offing is the Mark Twain Prize, which always happens there. This year it's going to Bill Maher.
2: Right. Kelly and I started talking about this yesterday. I'm wondering at what point the Twain Prize is going to. Maybe they should put it on pause at some point because, like, are they running out of worthy candidates? I mean, Bill Maher was. I wrote a book about George Carlin, so this is a subject that I enjoy a lot. Bill Maher was, a worthy voice on HBO 20 years ago, but he's sort of outstayed his welcome and then some. He's just kind of an abrasive character, you know, and I do feel like the Twain Prize awardees, they're kind of getting to the bottom of the barrel a little bit with him. And it'll be intriguing to see the guest list has been announced. That's an interesting group of folks, including John Mellencamp, which is interesting, but he's a big free speech advocate. So, we'll see how it goes. But, the Conan, as you mentioned last night, the Conan show was actually really good last year. And a lot of perceptive comments were made both about Conan's worth getting the Twain Award, but also about the Kennedy Center and the status of it.
3: Well, he was so rich in mining Mark Twain himself in those comments in addressing this era.
1: Mm-hmm. And I'm not expecting that from Bill Maher and his whatever. I mean, I'm with Wanda Sykes, who made a joke about him at the Golden Globes that he did not appreciate and followed up with her to say he did not appreciate it. But her joke was, Bill Maher, you've said a lot, say less. He didn't appreciate that. So that's sort of the atmosphere around him now. He went to Mar-a-Lago, had dinner with Trump that was supposed to smooth over something or make it easier for him to sort of do his shtick for against MAGA as he wanted to and against liberals. But as I understand now, President Trump is not fond of him either. So he's kind of in a no man's land, despite the fact that he's at thus far Trump's handpicked facility, unless after it's changed today, we'll see what happens. But that'll be very interesting in this moment as the environment is changing there. I don't know. And the tickets are really expensive, people. So who's going to pay for this? I mean, I'm just wondering.
3: Well, it'll happen on June 28th. Yeah. It'll be broadcast later on Netflix. And Louis C.K. is joining. People question that because he's coming back from cancellation. Jay Leno is joining Whitney Cummings. And then, as you were saying, James, it's a lot of people not associated with comedy, which is not usually the makeup of this prize. Usually you have this amazing roster of comedians who are A-listers who are there to celebrate essentially lifetime achievement in recognizing somebody who has the comedic DNA of Mark Twain himself. So we'll have to watch for that. Well, coming up, how beef prices are messing with Texas barbecue. The Smokehouse Squeeze is next on The Culture Show. Stay with us.
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4: 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We're coming to you from our Brighton studios today. We had some technical difficulties, so we are not at our studio at the Boston Public Library. I'm joined by Culture Show co-host Callie Crossley and Culture Show contributor James Sullivan, a journalist, author, specializing in popular culture and Americana. He's also on the faculty of Emerson College. If you're just tuning in, it's our Arts and Culture Week in Review, which includes barbecue culture at a breaking point. In the Lone Star State, brisket is still the star, but rising beef prices are forcing smokehouses to raise prices, rethink menus, and wonder how much longer they can keep the pits going. If you want to have a sense of how this is affecting people, longtime pitmaster Russell Ragels, the owner of Ragels Barbecue Company in Houston, has been in the barbecue business for more than 30 years and told ABC News that the price uncertainty is a daily concern for him.
5: Well, I mean, the biggest concern for us in the barbecue industry is how high is it going to go? My total food cost, say if I spend $100,000 a month on groceries to bring in here, $45,000 of that is brisket alone. It's a fear for me on a daily basis. We want them to eat pork. We want them to eat chicken. We want them to eat turkey. But brisket is Texas barbecue. That's just what defines Texas barbecue.
4: Did he just say turkey, Kelly?
6: Yes, he did, and I was appalled when I heard this. Oh, my God. From those of us from legacy cities, I'm from Memphis, Texas is synonymous with brisket. You can get brisket in other places, even in Memphis, but that is not our specialty. But in Texas, this is part of the culture. Mm-hmm. So not to be able to eat brisket is like, you know, draining blood out of your arm. This is horrible. And it's really frightening because a lot of barbecue places have actually shut down. The others of them are struggling, like this guy is, wondering how long they can go. And the reason is, of course, the beef prices are through the roof. And if you have really never had, well, you probably never had good barbecue, period, but you never had barbecue correctly,
4: shocking,
6: brisket correctly made, unless you've had it in Texas. That's how much a part of the culture it is.
7: Yeah, you've eaten at a Meat and Three, I assume, right?
6: Honey,
7: of course
6: I'm from Memphis.
7: Yes.
6: Meat and Three is, you know, what I was born with.
7: Yeah. But so what happens if you order turkey tips at a Meat and Three? They don't even have it.
6: I mean,
7: right?
6: It's just horrifying. It's what it is.
7: So I find it fascinating that the phrase used was breaking point. Because I think we know that the folks who are trying to decide where they stand in the culture right now, obviously you don't mess with Texas's barbecue. And, you know, gas prices are, you know, people are saying, well, I'm fine with all of this, but now you're affecting me and my bottom line and my day to day. Gas prices are going through the roof. Maybe I need to rethink where I'm at politically. And I'm wondering if this, the rising cost of beef is going to cause some other folks to rethink what they're doing.
6: Well, I wonder if, you know, when you think of yourself as a place where brisket is king and this mm-hmm. is so much a part of your culture, who are you if it goes away? I mean, that's a real question.
4: Well, the thing I was thinking about as I was considering all of this is, it's not often we go back to something. So this is the problem, because a lot of the barbecue joint owners have talked about the fact that, yes, the prices are up, and they're up 12% year over year, 235% in the last 6 years. So what do they see? They see themselves having to charge more. It can be $70 to $100 for the entire barbecue dinner that people are ordering when you add everything up, which means that people are not driving there as often and they're not ordering as often. Some places have already closed. And if people get in the habit of not going, it's not often they come back. We see that happening in the theater right now ever since COVID.
6: Yeah, I mean, I agree with you. I mean, one of the most heartbreaking quotes I saw in a piece was the proprietor saying, in the past, people would come in and just buy a plate, you know, with the brisket and other sides and everything. And now what people are doing, if they come, because a lot of people have cut it out, is they'll buy what they would have bought, individual plates for themselves. They now buy one and split it. And so the next step, of course, is just not come.
4: Or go to McDonald's or something. Ugh. Because McDonald's, I bring this up just because I knew it was going to rile Kelly.
6: Yes.
4: Because McDonald's has talked about they can emphasize chicken and other menu items. Well, you can't do that with brisket.
6: No, you cannot. Not with Texas brisket anyway.
7: I feel like there's been a bigger number of barbecue restaurants opening locally recently. I feel like, I live on the North Shore.
6: I'm sorry, James. Yeah. There are restaurants opening claiming to barbecue.
7: Yes, I understand.
6: Let me educate you later.
7: Like Route 1 and on the North Shore?
6: I don't care where it is. Oh, I'm from Memphis. Stop talking. No.
4: Kelly, no. I just have two syllables for you.
6: What?
4: McRib.
6: No! No, you're stabbing me in the heart.
4: We can get barbecue wherever we want.
6: No, you cannot.
4: Even right here in the Boston area.
6: Oh, my God.
4: Well, we'll move on from this before James and I get banished from the studio. Yeah, next, we have a new battle at the Alamo. That's the Alamo Draft House. The theater chain, famous for banning phones, is now asking moviegoers to use them for menu orders. It abandoned its Hallmark paper and pencil system and is requiring patrons to order using their phones, a move that has some loyal fans wondering whether dinner and a movie just became more distracting. Here's what Alamo Drafthouse superfan Twitch Collins had to say about the change to cell phone ordering on Rocky Mountain PBS earlier this year.
8: The Alamo means the world to me as a moviegoer. Conservative underestimate of the amount of films that I've seen at the Alamo is probably between 600 to even 1,000. I would order the exact same thing every single time I attend. The staff would come up, we'd talk for a few seconds or a few minutes, and we'd just geek out over movies. I know for a fact now that the way that the system works is that it's much slower. So you do lose the interpersonal connection between you and the servers that are in there because they're no longer there. And then it takes at least twice the time for your food.
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12: This is our country, our village. If we go, she says, we'll be left.
13: President Trump says an end to the war with Iran is near. We go to a Lebanese town in the aftermath of an Israeli strike. It's Saturday, June 13th on All Things Considered from NPR News. I'm Adrian Florido. This hour, SpaceX hit the stock market yesterday with the frenzy by investors signals about the company's future. And in Brazil, the World Cup frenzy's begun. There's more than just a trophy on the line.
14: I think the 2026 World Cup will be the biggest betting event in Brazilian history.
13: And that's not even the biggest sporting event on the show today.
15: In the water, two black skimmers. Everyone. Well, look, they're flying very low. Do you guys see two black skimmers?
13: We'll go to the World Series of Birding after these news headlines.
16: Live from NPR News in Washington, I'm Janine Herbst. President Trump says a peace deal with Iran will be signed tomorrow, though Iran hasn't confirmed that timeline. As NPR's Dia Hadid reports, the two sides have come this close before.
17: The Pakistani Prime Minister Shehbaz Sharif posted on X that his country is preparing for an electronic signing of the peace deal, followed by technical level talks for the following day. The Foreign Minister Ishaq Dar posted similar news, saying the U.S.-Iran negotiations were in their final stage. The Iranian Foreign Ministry spokesman was reported in Iranian media as saying the deal will include releasing billions of dollars that's been frozen in Gulf banks. And he says at this stage, the deal will not address Iran's enriched uranium. While there appears to be momentum for the latest Mideast war to end, Iran and the U.S. have come close before to negotiating a deal, only to have it fall apart. Dia Hadid, NPR News.
16: The Trump administration says it killed the leader of the Tren de Aragua cartel in Venezuela in coordination with the Venezuelan government. Defense Secretary Pete Hegseth says on social media it was, quote, in full collaboration with Venezuelan security forces and that it took place earlier this week on a compound inside Venezuela. NPR's Deepa Shivaram has more.
18: Trump has long blamed Tren de Aragua for violence in the U.S. and cited them as a reason for his mass deportation agenda, which you'll recall he talked a lot about during his campaign for president, right? And Trump also cites Tren de Aragua as one of the reasons that the U.S. has carried out dozens of strikes on boats off the coast of Venezuela that the administration says are carrying drugs, and that's happened over the last several months. Around 200 people, though, have died in those strikes, and many legal experts consider these to be extrajudicial killings.
16: NPR's Deepa Shivaram reporting. The Justice Department has given its seal of approval for allies of President Trump to merge two Hollywood titans, Paramount and Warner Brothers Discovery. But as NPR's David Folkenflik reports, it's likely not the end of the story.
19: The $111 billion deal would put Paramount Pictures and Warner Brothers Studios under the same roof. Same for HBO and Paramount Plus, CBS and CNN. The Justice Department cited the major streamers, that's Netflix, Amazon and Apple, in saying competition wouldn't be hurt in Hollywood and neither would consumers. Trump has said he wants the deal to go through so CNN would be run like CBS News. The new editor-in-chief at CBS has had a rocky go. Her brief tenure has been marked by crisis and accusations of ideological bias. Trump's pick as head of the Federal Communications Commission has signaled he's likely to approve the deal, too. But authorities in the UK and Europe are still reviewing it, and several Democratic states' attorneys general are investigating. They may sue to block the merger. David Folkenflik, NPR News.
16: You're listening to NPR News in Washington. In Russia, a Ukrainian drone attack killed one person and injured three others in Russia's Krasnodar region, part of Kyiv's ongoing strikes on military and energy targets deep inside Russia. Drone debris sparked a fire at sea terminal, damaging a Black Sea export terminal. Ukraine's President Zelensky says missiles struck military and energy sites in Russia. Meanwhile, Russian attacks injured nine people in Dnipro in Ukraine. Scotland plays in the Men's World Cup tonight for the first time in almost 30 years. One Scottish superfan decided to get to the game at Boston Stadium the long way, on foot. Kevin Yu of member station WBUR has more.
20: Craig Ferguson arrived in downtown Boston yesterday to a sea of supporters. He trekked 3,000 miles from Los Angeles in a kilt to see his beloved team play in the World Cup and raise awareness for men's mental health along the way.
21: Could never possibly have imagined this many people, and yeah, to have done what I've done and to have been through what we've been through on the way here, it makes it so special.
20: Ferguson raised more than $1.3 million for the charity Scottish Action for Mental Health. He says he'll celebrate by enjoying the World Cup.
21: Right here is a message to Scotland and the world, how much people rally behind mental health and how much people want mental health support.
20: Scotland plays Haiti tonight. For NPR News, I'm Kevin Vu in Boston.
16: Stocks seesawed on Wall Street this week but ended higher. For the week, both the Dow and S&P 500 were up about 0.2%. The Nasdaq climbed 0.7%. This is NPR News.
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1: This is All Things Considered from NPR News. I'm Adrian Florido. President Trump said in a social media post today that a deal to end the U.S.-Israeli war with Iran will be signed tomorrow and that the Strait of Hormuz will be, quote, open to all. He's been making similar promises for weeks, but still no deal. Iranian state media reported today that officials there said not to expect a signing on Sunday, but that one might take place in the coming days. Meanwhile, the intertwined conflict between Israel and Hezbollah in Lebanon is raging on. Lebanon's health ministry says Israeli strikes have killed more than 3,700 people in the country. Israel says Hezbollah attacks have killed two civilians in Israel. NPR's Jane Arraf and Jawad Riscala bring us this report from a village in southern Lebanon on the toll of one attack.
12: When we arrive in the village of Deir Kanun al-Nahar, the day after the airstrike, a bulldozer is still clearing rubble so rescue workers can search by hand for scattered body parts. Israel says it targeted a Hezbollah fighter in the May 19th attack, but it killed 13 other people as well when it bombed a house here, including four women and six children. It was one of the biggest losses of civilian life in a single Israeli strike in 3 years. Just next door to the attack site, a woman sits on a chair on the concrete steps of a house. She is 100 years old. Despite the danger, she doesn't plan to leave. In the wake of the attack, she gives her name as Umdaya. There were three generations of one family and a Syrian child and his parents killed here. Assam Najdi, the brother of the man targeted, tried to identify the bodies at the morgue the previous night. It was difficult because most of them didn't have faces. The morgue was using DNA tests for identification. Najdi, a construction worker, gives the ages of the children. The eldest was 9 or 10, he says. The youngest, 1 and a half. He looks exhausted and his eyes are red. He says his brother Osama knew it was dangerous to stay in the village, but felt it was better to die in dignity than to live in humiliation. There are others who feel the same way, and those who simply don't have anywhere to go, unwilling to stay in crowded shelters, even if there were room, or in tents on the sidewalks of unfamiliar cities. Around the corner, there's more destruction. Israeli strikes have hit a medical center and damaged a nearby mosque. Dr. Salah Salah, who's 75, has worked at the clinic for 32 years. We treated everyone, the elderly, children, widows. He says they would even make house calls. The center hadn't opened yet when it was hit before dawn, so there was no one injured. But the clinic and all its medical supplies and equipment were completely destroyed. Israel is attacking this part of southern Lebanon every day. You can hear the Israeli drones overhead. We don't linger. One of the first responders going through the rubble will be killed in another Israeli airstrike the next day. We come back for the family's burial.
22: It's starting to rain on the tin roof over these graves as they're
3: putting stone blocks in place over the bodies that are laid out in shrouds. There are adult-sized ones and small ones. And close to one is a picture of a little girl dressed in pink.
5: The young fighter was buried with a Hezbollah flag. His brother said he was off duty when he was killed and had gone home to see his family. Israel called him a terrorist, but didn't give his name or position, as it normally does for a senior fighter. The Israeli military did not acknowledge the killings of the women and children. Abdullah, the only family member who survived the attack, watches at the graveside. He invokes the names of revered Shia figures. Many Shia here see the war as part of centuries of injustice against their faith. His aunt, Leila Najdi, says Abdullah, who's 25 and has Down syndrome, was flung onto the neighbor's roof by the impact. Najdi's husband was killed a few days ago. He was also a fighter. She says they've never thought of leaving.
22: This is our country, our village.
5: This is our country, our village. If we go, she says, who will be left? The Lebanese capital, Beirut, is just 50 miles from here, but it seems increasingly disconnected from many of the people of the south. They are understandably angry at Israel, but not just Israel. A lot of people here feel betrayed by a Lebanese government they say has not protected them. We will liberate Lebanon from Israel, Najdi says. She says she wants the Lebanese people to liberate Lebanon from its president and prime minister. Jane Araf, NPR News, Deir Kanoun al-Nahar, Lebanon.
1: Coming up on this program, we'll go to Brazil, where Brazilians are betting big on the World Cup. We'll hear about the rise in online sports gambling there and the concerns it's raising. We'll also go to a comedy show featuring an exiled Russian journalist who's found a new career. Stay with us. For years, SpaceX was one of the hottest investments that ordinary investors could not buy. That is no longer true. Shares started trading yesterday and investors rushed in. The stock surged on its first day of trading, which pushed the company's value above $2 trillion and made Elon Musk the world's first trillionaire. But investors aren't just betting on rockets. They're betting that SpaceX can become one of the companies shaping the future of artificial intelligence. Micah Maidenberg covers space for the Wall Street Journal. He is on the line to help us unpack what this IPO means for investors and the space industry and for the rest of us. Micah Maidenberg, welcome.
23: Thanks for having me, Adrian.
1: This stock's first day pop was really incredible. But now that we've had, you know, a day or so to digest it, do you have a better sense of why investors did rush in to scoop it up? Was it confidence in the existing business or SpaceX more ambitious visions for the future of AI and space exploration? Or was it because everybody just wanted a chance to get in on day one?
23: Honestly, I think it's a little of all of those things. I mean, certainly, like if you look at the market value that the company hit yesterday, that does reflect a bet on AI and the expectation that SpaceX's AI business is going to be a very, very big one. A lot of retail investors were excited to get exposure to a company they couldn't, as you alluded to, a company led by Elon Musk, a company that has had a lot of mystique and a lot of success on the space side, you know, launching rockets, building up Starlink, and is now orienting itself toward artificial intelligence in a very big way.
1: SpaceX was a private company for almost 25 years. Why did Elon Musk decide to take it public now?
23: You know, it's funny. I mean, executives at SpaceX used to talk about no public offering. We're not going to go public until we're regularly flying to Mars. And of course, that's not the case yet at SpaceX. But the reason Musk and the team made this call is, again, it goes back to artificial intelligence. Just a few months ago, SpaceX was a rocket company, a satellite operator. It's still very much those things. But now it is deep in the race to build artificial intelligence technology. It's competing against and working with, in some cases, the other big AI companies. SpaceX was a very successful company as a space company. Elon Musk brought in his AI startup and sort of fused those together and is now betting on a sort of a convergence between space and artificial intelligence. So that requires a lot of capital. And I think that's why we saw the IPO.
1: this initial public offering has created just these monumental, enormous, almost impossible to imagine amounts of paper wealth overnight. Mm-hmm. Early investors have become billionaires. Many employees have been paid in company stock, are now millionaires on paper. What does this mean for places where, you know, a lot of these SpaceX employees are concentrated, especially in places like Texas?
23: It's a great question. I was recently in Cameron County, Texas. That's home to Brownsville. That's home to SpaceX's headquarters at Starbase, mm-hmm. where they launch Starship rockets from. And, you know, talking to folks around Brownsville and Cameron County, for example, a lot of people there are trying to figure out, like, what this is going to mean, how spending, wealth, investment may or may not show up, you know, on the ground. What will that mean for the housing market, for retail, for other development? I think in some ways there's more questions than answers at this point. Another trend I just will mention really quickly is there's been a lot of former SpaceX employees over the last few years who've gone off to found other companies in space and defense, technology concerns. I suspect, having talked to a lot of former employees, there'll be more of that. More people will take this paper wealth and give a startup a shot. Some might go into professional investing, that kind of thing. You can bet that current and former employees who've seen their wealth just dramatically change overnight are definitely thinking about all these questions.
1: When a company goes public, investors typically get more visibility into its finances and operations. What are we likely to learn about SpaceX in the next few months that maybe we haven't been able to see up until now because it has been a private company?
23: A lot of the details about SpaceX's finances, its operations, its assumptions have been under sort of literal and metaphorical lock and key and have been for many years. That changed, right, in this IPO process. I think going forward, we're going to learn a ton about how the company spends money, what it costs to develop satellites, to conduct rocket launches, what it is going to take to fully build out Starship, you know, this enormous developmental rocket that is at the center of a lot of the company's ambitions. We're going to learn things about executive pay and stock compensation, the board, other executives underneath Elon Musk. And just a lot of that used to be just extremely hard for anybody to see.
1: Well, Micah Mainberg covers space for The Wall Street Journal. Micah Mainberg, thank you so much for coming by to talk with us.
23: Thanks so much for having me.

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1: This week on Under the Radar with Callie Crossley, June is being rebranded as Anti-Pride Month in a handful of states. 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
4: I'm Janine Herbst for these headlines. President Trump says on social media that a peace deal will be signed tomorrow with Iran, though nothing's final yet, and it's not clear what's included in that deal. The U.S.-Israeli war in Iran is now in its fourth month. The Justice Department has given its seal of approval for an ally of President Trump to merge two Hollywood titans, Paramount and Warner Brothers Discovery. But authorities in the UK and Europe are still reviewing the $111 billion deal, and several Democratic states' attorneys general are investigating. And World Cup soccer games are underway in North America. Tonight, Scotland's playing for the first time in nearly 30 years with a game against Haiti. I'm Janine Herbst, NPR News.

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1: This is All Things Considered from NPR News. I'm Adrian Florido. U.S. fans celebrated last night after the Americans won their first game of the 2026 World Cup, 4-1 against Paraguay. And in Brazil, the green and yellow is everywhere as fans gear up for their team's kickoff in the World Cup tonight. But there's another fever taking hold of Brazilians, too, and the World Cup may be fuel for an online betting boom. Juliet Carneiro reports from Rio de Janeiro.
2: I've come to Copacabana, where bars are packed with people watching the Brazil-Panama friendly match. Fans are drinking beers, caipirinhas, having steak with fries, including a group of 18-year-olds, all wearing soccer jerseys and holding up their phones. Are they just watching the match, or are they placing bets too?
3: No, I used to bet some time ago, but I stopped because I used to get all my parlays wrong.
2: Gianluca Petit is here with former classmates. At 18, they finally hit the legal age to place a bet.
3: It used to be fun because I think that the houses that you bet on try to make the bet as fun as possible, so people put their money. Oh, it was a Brazil goal right now scored by Danilo, but I stopped because I don't have a lot of money to bet, so I stopped.
2: Petit stopped, but more and more Brazilians keep going.
4: Era fanático. Maluco pro futebol. Sim!
2: Betting ads tapping into Brazil's passion for soccer are now everywhere, from TV and social media to bus stops, stadiums, concerts, and even carnival. Casinos were banned in Brazil in 1946, but online betting was legalized in 2018 and came under full government regulation last year, with licensed platforms now monitored for fair play and secure transactions. That shift fueled a boom. Brazil is now one of the world's largest gambling markets, generating an estimated $7 billion a year, according to government and industry figures.
5: People took a look and said, hang on, Brazil is not a country, it's pretty much a continent. So we're looking at 170 million adults.
2: Ed Birkin, managing director of H2 Gambling Capital, a betting and gaming consultancy, says these numbers lured foreign firms.
6: A gente sabe que esse é brasileiro.
2: Betting companies have expanded rapidly. They sponsor Brazil's biggest football clubs and use stars like Neymar and Vinicius Júnior as poster figures. Birkin says Brazilian football now depends on the industry.
5: If you got rid of football sponsorship now and marketing around football, almost every single team in the league would be in dire financial trouble.
2: But this boom comes at a huge social cost and brings debt and despair to millions of families, as this campaign by famous Brazilian artists highlights. In a recent interview, President Luiz Inácio Lula da Silva said, quote, "If it's up to me, we close the bets," calling them a massive tragedy. The government launched a mental health service to treat gambling addiction and a platform where Brazilians can voluntarily block their betting accounts. With the World Cup, though, it's prime time for betting.
7: I think the 2026 World Cup will be the biggest betting event in Brazilian history.
2: David Nemeth, an associate professor of media studies at the University of Virginia, says gambling has hijacked Brazil's passion for soccer.
7: The World Cup already generates enormous emotional engagement. And when you combine that with smartphones, betting apps, and aggressive advertising, you create the perfect environment for betting companies.
2: Neme is writing a book about the impact of online gambling on low-income Brazilians.
7: In my research, the families who were betting on these apps, they were after extra income, you know, so they could pay the bills at the end of the month.
2: That, Neme says, is the main difference between digital gambling in Brazil and the U.S., the world's biggest betting market. Compulsive gambling is a disease, says this Gamblers Anonymous advertisement. The organization is helping Brazilians who can't stop betting. And demand for its services has surged over the past 2 years.
8: E muita gente não divulga, muita gente não fala porque tem vergonha. Eu mesmo tenho vergonha disso.
2: One member spoke to us on condition of anonymity, citing shame and saying that most people in his circle don't know about this. He used to bet on sports around the clock. He lost over $30,000, his car, and fell deep into debt. He says he quit after his wife found out and he began therapy. But recently, he relapsed. He was a lifelong soccer fan, but now he can't bear to watch any of the World Cup matches. It's become a trauma, he says. Betting ads are everywhere. And even though they say play responsibly, this will be the height of their gains and the ruin of many families. For NPR News, I'm Julia Carneiro in Rio de Janeiro.
1: At NPR, we bring listeners to the front lines of conflict. We report on political upheaval. And we also share people's passions, like for the natural world.
9: Oh, nest!
10: Whoa,
9: whoa!
10: You have to pin that.
11: Okay. Pin.
12: I'll pin
11: a
12: nest.
13: Sharpie so nest, hard. Where is it?
14: Sharpie yeah. Nest is good.
15: Yeah, that's really good.
16: Holy.
1: We are listening to the sound of some teenage birders.
17: So we're using our scopes to try and find an owl on that pipe out there across the river, or across the pond.
18: Do you guys see?
17: We're just trying
18: in the
17: to
18: water,
17: scan.
18: Two black skimmers. Everyone. Both. Yes, they are.
17: Skimmers?
18: Look, they're flying very low. The wings are
17: oh, yeah, I see.
18: Pointed.
17: Oh,
18: do you guys see
17: yeah,
18: two black
17: whoa.
18: Skimmers?
19: Wow.
17: Yeah.
19: Dad, we just got skimmer.
1: These boys were competing last month in New Jersey Audubon's 43rd annual World Series of Birding.
20: So the gist is that you have, it's an entire day from midnight to midnight.
1: And this is Natalie Escobar, an NPR editor who spent that entire day with them.
20: And the goal is that you have to count as many species of birds as physically possible within the borders of the great state of New Jersey.
1: Natalie recruited colleague Ava Berger to join her as she crisscrossed the state.
21: So I'm not someone who was in the birding world, so I didn't know what to expect. But did I expect us to actually be following around three teenage boys for 24 hours? No, but they genuinely go for 24 hours.
1: The boys, Jack Trojan, Zaid Passetti, and Otis Train, were driven around the state by their dads. Like any other reporting assignment, this one presented challenges, like how to stay up for 24 hours straight or how not to get carsick in the back of a minivan, making sudden U-turns because of a possible bird sighting. Ava and Natalie did their best to keep up, but they were at the mercy of the way these boys had organized their day. So for this week's Reporter's Notebook, I started by asking Natalie and Ava about that.
20: They have it planned out by the second. They would be amazing radio producers, to be honest. They had an entire Google sheet saying, at midnight, we're going to be here. 15 minutes later, we're going to be here. A certain bird is only going to be in a certain spot for like a very short period of time in some cases.
21: Yeah, and what you can't account for, even though they try to account for everything, is if they're actually going to see the bird they want to see in that one spot. Hmm. And their dad, Jeff,
20: Otis's
21: dad, yeah, Jeff Train, he explained it to us like this.
22: You know, that's a part of the game that, you know, hopefully you spot a bird. And if you don't, you got to just suck it up, move on. There's lots of surprises, right? You're going to have peaks and valleys. And so we're going to be on our way to see a bird, and it's going to fly right across the car, and they'll pick that up, and then they don't have to go to that spot. And sometimes you'll show up to a spot looking for an owl, and the owl just doesn't.
1: Is he getting shushed?
21: And yes, I wanted to play that tape because he was getting shushed at
1: by his
21: the
1: son.
21: End.
20: They're not shy about shushing. They shushed us. They shushed me. They shushed Ava. And it's not personal. That I picked that up really quick, but I was like, oh, okay, this is.
1: They're focused. They're serious. And they're accounting for every second. And they were trying to break a record. They were trying to spot more than 200 birds species in 24 hours. How do you verify that they've actually heard or seen the birds that they say they've heard or seen? Is it just like the honor system? How does it work?
20: Yeah, so there are competition rules that, you know, everybody has to adhere to. For the vast majority of the birds, all of them, all the people on the team have to hear it or see it, and they all have to agree on what bird they saw. So one thing about birds is that there's a lot of them look like each other, famously shorebirds and gulls, but they have to all be in agreement. And you also can't play the bird calls in order to try to get a response. But if you're really good, like these teenagers are, you can imitate the bird calls to try to get a response. So one of them was doing the call of the great horned owl, which was really cool.
21: I thought that I heard an owl, and I was like, oh my gosh, like, no.
20: No.
21: That was him.
20: That was him. things they can do, though, is that they can also clap to try to, like, stir up the birds a little bit without stressing them out. And they can also do this thing that birders do called pishing. It's like this. And for whatever reason, that makes the birds a little more active. Maybe they'll come out of their hiding spot.
21: And we did ask them the question of cheating because that was something on our minds. I mean, why not just say you saw it? Why not just put it in, get one extra bird? And their answer was immediate.
9: I don't think that we've ever had an incident, though, that we've, like, lied about it. Like, already we've had two birds that we had the monk that they didn't see, and then we had the screech owl that I didn't hear. So I feel like we're pretty honest about that.
1: These kids didn't actually win the competition. They came in second place. Was that, you know, you're an objective journalist. You're there just to record what happened. But was it hard to see them fall three bird species short of the trophy?
20: I was a little devastated for them. I'm not going to lie. You get really invested when you're hanging out with them for 24 hours. But a lot of it is luck. A lot of it is like you're at the right place at the right time. And it works in both directions. Sometimes that you get unlucky. Sometimes you get lucky and you see something that you wouldn't have otherwise.
10: Last night, like Jack said, we were a little annoyed. And I guess this morning too, but I'm not focusing on like we lost. I'm focusing on the fact that, you know, we got second in our division with 206 species, and we had an amazing time and made some amazing memories, and we can use this as a learning experience for other years.
20: The other team simply saw more birds, the flying penguins.
21: The flying penguins.
20: Give them their due. They are rivals, too, I will say. They were swapping notes at the end. They were really careful to not reveal the locations of specific birds that they saw, like where their nest sites were, because, like, they are rivals.
1: You know, we cover a lot of serious stories at NPR, a lot of tragic stories, a lot of sad stories, a lot of important social issues. But, you know, we also like to do stories like this, and people really like them. Fun stories, stories that take people out into a community with people just doing cool things. Why was this a story that you wanted to tell?
20: I just thought about how beautiful it would sound and how beautiful it would look. 'Cause people really connect with stories about the natural world. People really love birding. But I also... one of the things I realized as I got further and further into getting to know this group, getting to know this team and their dads is, I don't know, I always hear stories about how teenagers are always on their phones and, you know, teenage boys in particular might have trouble forming deep friendships. And just this really flies in the face of that. Also that seeing parents and their kids just really bonding and having this moment. You know, dads who love their sons so much that they'll spend 24 hours driving them around in a van, eating what they're like eating chips and M&Ms and drinking Red Bull. And but also sons who like really want to hang out with their dads and go birding and spend all this time with them. I felt kind of like I was crashing this like really sweet moment.
21: I will just say, as a member of Gen Z, we get a bad rep. Mm-hmm. And I think this really showed, I mean, it was posted on the NPR Instagram and it got a ton of attention. And the top comment was, the kids are all right. And I love that. I think that really summed up what we were trying to show and what these kids were doing. And just to your point of the stories we cover, I mean, this week I was covering the Epstein files. And we cover these stories that are really difficult and really hard. And having some messy wonder in our lives is very beautiful. And that's what these kids gave to us.
1: Well, I've been speaking with Natalie Escobar and Ava Berger about the reporting on the World Series of Birding. Thanks to both of you for coming by.
20: Thank you. That was so much fun.
21: Thank you.
1: This is All Things Considered from NPR News. President Trump has recast parts of the nation's capital in his own image and name. Today, that changed at the Kennedy Center for the Performing Arts here in Washington after a federal judge forced the center's leadership to strip Trump's name from the building's facade. NPR's Frank Langfitt was at the Kennedy Center to cover the story. Hi, Frank.
11: Hey, how you doing, Adrian?
1: Frank, there was a deadline late last night to take down the president's name. You were out there in the early hours of this morning. What did you see?
11: So there were like several hundred people in front of the white facade of the building. You know, it's along the Potomac, and they'd been there since Friday afternoon. Now, this was not a protest. They actually came to watch and witness. And this judge, there was this judge who had said, you know, putting Trump's name on the building was illegal and they needed congressional approval. And people were out to sort of see if the rule of law would be enforced. Would there be accountability for the president? Mm. I met this woman, Crystal Brewer. She works for a social justice organization. She's 40. She lives in D.C. And she said taking down Trump's name had a lot of symbolic weight.
12: It's about not being able to do something just because you think you're the most powerful person and you can defy the courts.
11: She also said removing Trump's name was this way of reclaiming a piece of Washington from a president that she feels very strongly has tried to put his stamp on the nation's capital.
12: I wanted to see us get a part of our city back. They've been ruining our structures everywhere.
1: Ruining our structures, Frank, you know, what immediately comes to mind is the demolition of the east wing of the White House. Is that what she's referring to?
11: Yeah, not just that. She's also talking about those giant banners that I know people have seen of Trump's face, and they hang from several federal buildings. The UFC Octagon, it's been built on the South Lawn of the White House. It's to celebrate Trump's birthday Sunday. And then, of course, the plans for the giant triumphal arch, which is across from the Lincoln Memorial.
1: So people came out to the Kennedy Center to witness the removal of Trump's name from the building. Did that actually happen while you were out there?
11: No. And this is a part of the story I think was really interesting. Workers had been building the scaffolding up maybe 6-7 stories high to take down the president's name. Then, I guess before 2 o'clock this morning, they began covering the whole operation in a tarp. That meant no one who had come there could actually see them do this. Now, the crowd got furious. People were screaming, cover up. They called the workers cowards. And I was talking to a woman named Mary Foltz. She's a nurse from Northern Virginia. And she said hiding the act of taking down the president's name from her perspective, was like a metaphor for the Trump administration.
15: Like, there's lack of transparency, and that's just the epitome of it. This is a meme.
11: And just to be clear, Adrian, the Kennedy Center confirmed today that indeed Trump's name is gone from the building, as well as the website.
1: What did the Trump administration have to say about all this, Frank?
11: They'd appealed the judge's takedown order, and they'd argued that Trump's name on the building had actually been a big attraction for donors. And they said it was crucial for raising funds for the Kennedy Center's renovation. And they said that taking Trump's name off the building, if they did that, all the fundraising would come to a halt. But a higher court rejected that appeal.
1: NPR's Frank Langfitt. Frank, thanks so much.
11: Happy to do it, Adrian.
1: Tomorrow on this program, we visit another American monument. This one also caught in the middle of a fight between the Trump administration and the city where it's located. This building also reveals a remarkable history of slavery. It's a history the National Park Service is battling in court to remove from its very walls. The story of the President's House in Philadelphia, Pennsylvania. That's tomorrow on All Things Considered.

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1: It's time for the 2026 World Cup, and GBH News is following every moment. The culture, the crowds, the controversies. We're covering everything that comes when the world lands in Massachusetts.
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5: I'm Janine Herbst with these headlines. The Kennedy Center says President Trump's name has been removed from the facade of the building. This after federal judges denied late-stage appeals. The removal, which was done behind a tarp, took place this morning. Crowds gathered, chanting, "Take it down." In Russia, a Ukrainian drone attack killed one person and injured three others in Russia's Krasnodar region, part of Kyiv's ongoing strikes on military and energy targets deep inside Russia. Drone debris sparked a fire at a sea terminal. Meanwhile, a Russian attack left nine people injured in Ukraine. And in Rome, thousands gathered for rival protests over the issue of migration and new European Union rules on the issue. I'm Janine Herbst, NPR News.

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1: This is All Things Considered from NPR News. I'm Adrian Florido. The Everglades are a vast wetland spanning millions of acres. The region is tremendously important to the ecology of southern Florida. It's also a place recently at the center of a national controversy. Last year, Florida's governor erected a massive tent city there, an immigrant detention center built to support the Trump administration's mass deportation campaign. The state called it Alligator Alcatraz, like an island prison in the heart of the marshlands. And activists have fought to shut it down. But this is not the first battle over this exact piece of land. A new podcast, Defenders of the Everglades, tells the story of the environmental activists who've been fighting for decades to protect it. It's hosted by Megan Bowman of member station WUSF in Tampa, and she joins me now. Welcome, Megan.
2: Hi.
1: So the fight over this remote patch of the Everglades did not start last year with Alligator Alcatraz. It started more than five decades ago. Tell us about that history.
2: The story goes all the way back to the 1960s, when officials planned to build an airport in that very spot. And not just any airport, but a super jet port. Back then, people thought the future of travel was supersonic jets, which break the sound barrier. And the sonic booms can damage houses and break windows. So officials chose the remote Everglades to build this massive jet port. It's important to note that while some people believed the land was worthless, it was actually incredibly important, both to environmentalists and to indigenous communities with a long history there. So the jet port broke ground, and it was met with incredible pushback.
1: Tell me about that pushback.
2: Well, people organized, they protested, they put pressure on local, state, and federal officials, and they managed to stop construction. One of the central activists in this fight was Marjorie Stoneman Douglas. So she was an author and a journalist who'd written a book about the Everglades called The River of Grass. For our podcast, we found an old recording of her talking about how she joined the fight.
3: The representative here of the National Audubon Society came to me to tell me that he needed help to fight a proposed jet port out on the Tamiami Trail. With its industrial development, that would have polluted all the Everglades water.
2: She was 79 when she founded an organization called Friends of the Everglades to stop the jet port's construction.
1: Right, but as you tell in your podcast, Megan, it was stopped, but not before one of the runways had already been built. And so I'm really curious, you know, why you decided to dive deep into the story of that runway.
2: Well, I, like a lot of journalists, started covering this controversial detention center last year. It was being built on this, you know, stretch of concrete in the middle of the Everglades. And I was like, why is this single runway even here? How did it get here, you know? So I called up a woman named Eve Samples. She runs the Friends of the Everglades today, and she's been involved in the current fight to shut down Alligator Alcatraz. So she pointed me to this decades-old environmental impact study about the jet port, and the study, back in the day, became one of the main tools activists used to stop the jet port. So I kind of got obsessed with what happened there. You know, I tracked down old pictures, congressional records, legal analyses of the project, and interviews with people who were involved in that fight. What we learned was that fight over the jet port had been the catalyst for an environmental awakening of the time. I mean, it led to landmark environmental

0: 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It's the stories that matter to you, made possible by you. Help fund the news you depend on. Pitch in by hitting the donate button now, and thanks.
1: Well, you know, the prime troublemaker. And, you know, she always said, learn everything you can about the issue. Speak up. Don't back off. Be a troublemaker. Be someone, you know, like she was called, I've been called, a lot of people have been called, you know, environmental zealots, you know, and tree huggers and all that kind of stuff.
2: What struck me the most when talking to Captain Adams, who's now in his upper 80s, was how daunting a task all these activists felt they were up against to try to stop the jet port, because a lot of powerful people were behind it and behind a broader push to develop the Everglades.
3: Megan, let's bring it back to the present fight over alligator Alcatraz in this very spot. After a lot of activism, a lot of accusations that immigrant detainees there have been treated harshly, that they've had to endure awful living conditions, it seems that officials are moving to shut it down. And I'm wondering how reporting this series about this earlier fight there, you know, made you think differently about the current fight.
2: There are so many connections between the two fights. The activists today are fighting the same battles they did over 50 years ago. But now they're using the laws that came out of the jet port battle to make their case. Those protections were meant to stave off development there forever. Environmentalists and their lawyers are hoping those laws will be strong enough to help them shut down the immigrant detention center that many people consider inhumane. The story is not over. The environmental lawsuit over alligator Alcatraz is ongoing, and there was another one brought up just in the past few weeks on air quality. So I will keep following this until it's over.
3: Well, Megan, thanks so much for joining me today.
2: Oh, thanks for having me.
3: Megan Bowman's podcast, Defenders of the Everglades, tells the stories of people who were there during an early battle to protect the Everglades. The entire limited series is available now. You can find it at wusf.org/defenders or wherever you get your podcasts. There's a well-known Russian fairy tale about a princess who never smiled. A Russian journalist now living in exile has come up with a comedy routine that plays on this theme. It's called The Realm That Never Smiled, and it has Russian-speaking audiences laughing at their own history. NPR's Michelle Kellerman reports.
4: Vladimir Raevsky has been thinking a lot about his birthplace and laughing about it.
5: There is this enormous empire, and it never smiled on itself. And we started making a show about the country that is not used to smile at itself.
4: His stand-up routine is all in Russian, and at this show in the Washington, D.C. suburbs, he incorporates a lot of research. He tells NPR that he's been digging into stories from the Tsarist era, the Soviet era, and Vladimir Putin's Russia.
5: I was always looking at this history, full of this inflated figures, full of this people who thought they were great, but they were not. These ridiculous documents, ridiculous orders. I was just looking at it and like asking why nobody looks at it as at a comedy.
4: Take Tsar Paul I, the son of Catherine the Great, who waited for years to ascend the throne in the late 18th century. Raevsky calls him a one-man legislative fire hose because he knew he had little time to rule over the Russian Empire.
5: He decided that every word of his is now a law. So he stumbled at the ball, dancing waltz, and he bent the waltzes the next day.
4: The next order was to ban shoelaces, which may have caused the Tsar to stumble. The 40-year-old Raevsky was also fascinated by Ivan the Terrible, who wrote letters to Queen Elizabeth I to try to form a military alliance. Since Raevsky now lives in London, he went to the archives to pick them up and read them.
5: The way he writes here is hilarious.
6: What was so funny about them?
5: Because he was approaching her like on a dating app.
4: His jokes mix modern-day references to Russian history, and that was a highlight for Rostislav Siemenka, who met NPR producer Daniel Offman after the show. Siemenka calls it an intergenerational show, though he says an older gentleman next to him didn't seem to understand some of the modern references.
7: And I was quite sure that he got some of the USSR jokes that I did not understand. And at the same time, we both, like, laughed a lot, so I came away with, like, a really amazing...

0: amazing impression of what he's able to like tie together so many different things.
1: Also in the audience was Olga Nekrasov, who says she's been following Raevsky on Instagram. She says Russians need humor more than ever.
2: I'm glad we still can laugh. This is what will save us, probably, although it's harder and harder every day to laugh.
1: Harder because of Russia's war in Ukraine, the war that prompted Vladimir Raevsky to go into exile. He says it was impossible to work as a journalist in Putin's Russia. And in a way, poking fun at history is a way to counter Putinism.
3: Putin has weaponized Russia with history, with creating this myth, again, grand and serious. And I think we have to weaponize ourselves with laughter.
1: He doesn't target average Russians for these jokes, but rather figures like Joseph Stalin, who's revered in patriotic Russian histories for winning World War II, but who also oversaw the Great Terror in the Soviet Union and a forced famine in Ukraine. Raevsky paints Stalin as a nervous micromanager who hand-wrote instructions to the authors of his biography.
3: I found a little comment written by Stalin. So he advises his authors to insert a phrase that Stalin never had any trace of self-admiration or vanity.
1: This is the kind of show that Raevsky can only do in exile. He can't return to a country that has labeled him a foreign agent for his past reporting. But he's getting an online following and hopes Russians inside the country can eventually watch his show on YouTube, the show that's based on the old fairy tale, The Princess Who Never Smiled.
3: Whenever we teach ourselves to be self-ironic, to laugh at ourselves and to laugh at our history, maybe that will be the time for change for Russia. And maybe that will be the end of the fairy tale.
1: A happy ending, he hopes. With reporting from NPR's Daniel Offman, I'm Michelle Kellerman in Washington.
4: The New York Knicks are one game away from their first NBA championship title in 53 years. But the player everyone's been watching this season isn't a New York Knick. 22-year-old star Victor Wembanyama, known as Wemby, is from France. He's a 7'4" shot blocker who moves like a guard and may be one of the most gifted players the game has ever seen. In Game 5 tonight in San Antonio, he'll be trying to keep his team alive, the Spurs. And as Rebecca Rosman reports, the club outside Paris that trained him as a kid will be cheering him on.
5: C'est pas le Madison, mais c'est déjà...
6: This is not Madison Square Garden, and it's not the Spurs Arena either. It's a green and white draped gym in Nanterre, just west of Paris. But for Spurs fans, this is the court where their star, Victor Wembanyama, first learned his skills as a kid training with Nanterre 92, a French basketball club founded in 1927.
5: Eh bien, c'était dans ce...
6: Frédéric Donadieu is the club's president. Back in 2014, he was the coach who first saw Wembanyama when he showed up with his uncle for a trial practice.
5: Il pensait que c'était le coach assistant et tellement il était grand et du coup...
6: He says the boy was so tall, already over 6 feet, that people mistook him for the assistant coach.
5: Et pendant tout l'entraînement, moi j'étais impressionné par...
7: And during the whole practice, I was just really impressed by his abilities, his technique, in spite of his size, and especially his smile and his joie de vivre.
6: After that first practice, Donadieu went home and called his dad.
5: Pour lui dire que je venais d'entraîner le meilleur joueur de toute ma vie.
7: And I said, I just coached the best player of my life.
6: He was talking about a 10-year-old. He says Wembanyama already had a feel for the basket, a coordination you simply don't see in a kid that size, plus a politeness and intelligence that was unusually sophisticated.
5: Et j'ai senti tout de suite qu'il était très spécial.
6: I immediately knew that he was very special, he says. 9 years later,
8: the San Antonio Spurs select Victor Wembanyama.
6: To overwhelming applause, the San Antonio Spurs took Wembanyama first overall in the NBA draft. He reacted in tears.
9: I've dreamed of it so much that, I gotta cry, man.
6: And almost overnight, the lanky French teenager became Wemby. He's the latest in a long line of French players to make that jump in recent decades, among them Tony Parker, Nicolas Batum, Rudy Gobert. But none arrived with quite this much excitement. Back on the court in Nanterre, a new generation is training in Wemby's footsteps. In between free throws, 16-year-old Khalil Dre says he has grand ambitions for his country, whose basketball team won silver at the Paris 2024 Summer Olympics.
10: Je pense que la France a très grand...
6: France has an excellent basketball training program, he says, maybe one that could even surpass the U.S. Sean Powell has been watching that rise. He's a senior writer for NBA.com who has covered the league for 40 years. He's described France as a, quote, superpower in the NBA. And when Wembanyama came on the scene 3 years ago, Powell says he already sensed something rare.
11: If only because of his height, his age, and also his basketball ability at that time. Of course, potential only goes so far. You have to actually do it.
6: Now that Powell has watched Wembanyama in the finals, he can say he is doing it.
11: If he stays healthy and he continues on his reasonable upward path, this could be the greatest player who ever lived.
6: Back in Nanterre, Frédéric Donadieu says he doesn't like comparisons.
5: Moi, je dirais pas que c'est le prochain Jordan, c'est pour moi.
6: No, he says. Wemby isn't the next Jordan. He's not the next LeBron.
5: Que Victor, c'est le prochain Victor. C'est Victor qui va...
6: For me, he's the next Victor, he says. And he's going to give his own new definition of what it is to be an NBA icon. Rebecca Rossman, NPR News, Nanterre.
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18: Before we start today, this episode contains discussion around factory farming of animals and might not be appropriate for young folks or sensitive listeners.
19: Wait, you're listening?
20: Okay.
19: All right.
20: Okay.
19: All right.
20: You're listening to Radiolab.
19: Radiolab.
20: From
19: WNYC.
20: See?
19: Yeah.
18: This is Radiolab. I'm Latif Nasser, joined by producer Sindhu Nyanasambandan.
20: Hey, Latif.
18: And what do you got?
20: Okay, so this one, it starts when this guy, Jay Menard, joined my meditation group.
18: Okay.
20: We're also both journalists. And so, you know, one day we started talking about the kinds of stories we are drawn to.
18: Uh-huh.
20: And, you know, we're both Buddhist, so we're interested in, like, impermanence, interconnection, and suffering, you know. Death.
18: And why death and suffering? Like, why is that a Buddhist...
20: Well, I mean, like, the idea is that when you look at the things that scare you, there's actually a chance for kind of like a deeper truth to show itself.
0: Huh.
20: Anyway, it was like this whole conversation. And then at some point, we realized in our own attempts to find this kind of story, we've actually both been tracking the same guy.
0: What, really?
21: Hey, how are you all?
20: Hi, Wayne.
22: Wayne.
20: This guy, Wayne Chung.
0: Okay.
20: Nice to see you.
22: Good to see you.
20: So that's Jay. We actually ended up calling Wayne up together.
22: Great. He was in California at the time.
21: Oliver.
20: Oliver's there? Yeah. That's your dog?
22: Mm-hmm. His dog was there.
23: Oliver. Come here, buddy.
20: Oh.
23: Good boy, Oliver. You're so happy.
22: Yeah. This little mutt.
23: He's from China.
22: And once Oliver settled down, Wayne started telling us about, oddly enough, his childhood dog.
23: So I was not a very popular kid, not a very well-adjusted kid. I was fat. I was an immigrant. Did not have any social skills. I didn't speak English that well.
20: So Wayne grew up in this like small little town in Indiana as one of the only Chinese kids.
0: Okay.
20: Had a lot of trouble in the friend department.
0: Uh-huh.
20: But his family did have this dog.
23: And this dog was just the love of my life. Her name was Vivian. And
20: this like black Labrador mutt.
23: Every time when I came home from school, she literally jumps up and down out of control. Vivian would cherish my every moment. Like, she would cherish every part of me and didn't care about how fat I was, you know, how dorky I was. She just loved me. But when I was, I believe, 9 years old, we went back to China for the first time.
20: Like, they were taking a family trip?
0: Okay.
23: My main kind of recollection from that trip was relatively early on, we were in southern China, and we went to this restaurant. I think they're called, the translation is something like a wild earth restaurant.
0: It's like a vegan restaurant or something like that?
20: No, the opposite. It's like, you know, when you go to the seafood restaurant where all the animals are like alive in these like aquariums and you could pick what you want.
0: Right.
20: It's like that, except like there's every kind of animal.
23: One of the things we saw was like a monkey in a cage.
0: Oh, wow.
23: Like with a chain around his neck.
0: Mm.
23: But then, like, I heard barking from the back of the restaurant.
20: He, like, turns around.
23: And I saw a little black dog, you know, probably like 30 or 40 pounds, just huddled in a cage.
0: Oh, man.
20: Yeah, and remember, he's like a 9-year-old kid.
23: I remember just feeling like someone was killing my dog. I, like, grabbed my dad's legs and just started weeping uncontrollably, and I kept asking him, Dad, we have to stop them. We have to stop them. We have to help. And I still remember the words he told me, which were, son, this is just what they're taught. And there's nothing for us to do. In Chinese culture, you do what you're taught. There's this Chinese term, guai, that every kid in Chinese culture wants to be guai. Mm-hmm. And all the parents, everybody thought I was like the most guai kid because whatever the adults told me to do, I'd always do it. I was a very, very compliant child. And this is the first time I realized not everything that I'm taught is right.
20: Hmm.
23: And that sense of distrust ended up being very important to the next 30 plus years of my life.
22: So Wayne grows up, goes off to college, reads Peter Singer's Animal Liberation, becomes a vegan, goes on to law school, becomes a law professor.
0: Wow.
22: But it wasn't until years later that he finally stopped following the rules and started figuring out how to do the thing that he had wanted to do all those years ago in that restaurant in China.
24: Let's show you a photo of what's happening inside this farm. Our activists were in this farm as recently as a couple days ago.
20: He co-founds this group called Direct Action Everywhere.
24: Folks, we're about to march into a massive factory farm in the heart of darkness and hell.
20: Among other things, they break into factory farms and videotape everything to show people what the farm is like inside.
24: The only way to make this violence stop is for people to take direct action.
20: And, you know, they've done this like dozens of times. Like, their videos have gotten thousands of views. And in 2017, one of their videos gets published by the New York Times.
24: So Circle 4 is a farm that processes and kills 1.2 million pigs every year.
22: So Wayne's standing in this kind of scrubby desert field at twilight with four other guys.
24: Paul's going to be manning the camera. The rest of you are going to help me with logistics and supplies.
22: And just over the hill behind them is this enormous pig farm owned by Smithfield Foods, one of the largest pork producers in the world.
24: Our main objective today is exposure, to show the world what's actually happening behind these closed doors. So you all ready to go?
1: Yeah.
24: You ready to go? Let's do this.
22: Then the video cuts to night.
24: All right, folks, we're about to head into Circle 4. This is the heart of evil.
22: They flip their headlamps on and go in.
24: This facility is massive. Even just this one barn, you can see down here, aisle after aisle after aisle.
22: So they're walking around, filming things, and eventually they come across a litter of piglets.
24: And this little piglet in the corner here's face is covered in blood, and she's down on the ground.
22: And this time, they take two of the piglets out with them.
20: And, you know, after the video got published in the New York Times, Smithfield issued a statement saying they'd commissioned this third-party audit of the farm that found no evidence of animal mistreatment. And they accused Wayne of editing the video to make the farm look bad. They also called the cops, and Wayne got charged with multiple felonies.
23: Two counts of burglary and one count of felony theft.
20: Each of which could lead to years in prison.
23: Yeah.
20: And so Wayne eventually heads to trial. And it's there that he does something we really didn't expect. Like something sort of the opposite of what we thought someone like him would do.
22: Yeah, this weird legal maneuver that forces the jury, and really all of us, to look at this thing we don't normally want to look at. This messy, kind of impossible question about our relationship with animals.
2: Welcome. We're on record in the matter of State versus Plain Shunned.
22: The trial begins on October 3rd, 2022, in Western Utah. We're in this Cherrywood courtroom.
2: The state is prepared to go forward.
22: On one side, you have the prosecution, a man and a woman, both attorneys for the state.
2: Mr. Schwaller.
22: And then on the defense, Wayne.
0: Oh, he's representing himself.
22: Yeah.
0: Huh.
22: And he told us that
2: let's get the jury in.
22: He was feeling pretty nervous.
23: Because you're waiting for these people who are going to decide your fate to come in.
2: All rise for the jury.
20: The jury files into their seats. 8 people, men and women, all locals, of course. And this is like a 75% Trump County. Like, Smithfield is one of the biggest employers in the area.
0: Oof, not great odds.
20: Yeah, I mean, a lawyer he talked to had, like, begged him to take a plea.
23: She described the situation as hopeless.
0: No kidding.
20: But he wanted the fight.
0: Okay.
2: Ladies and gentlemen, the jury.
22: So the trial begins with the prosecution.
2: And the facts in this case will show.
22: They argue basically
2: that among other things,
22: this is simple.
2: Mr. Wayne Shaw entered an unauthorized area owned by Smithfield Farms.
22: Wayne broke into the farm.
2: Without permission of the owners, removing 2 of the pigs.
22: Took 2 piglets.
2: Stealing.
22: You know, there's really no question about it.
2: They actually filmed themselves doing it.
22: We have it on video.
2: Then posted the video online.
20: Then.
3: Good morning, ladies and gentlemen.
20: It's Wayne's turn.
3: Against the advice of pretty much all the attorneys I've talked to, I'm going to tell you exactly what we did on the night in question.
20: And he says it's true.
3: I did remove 2 piglets from Smithfield Foods on the night of March 7th, 2017.
20: I did it.
0: Curious strategy for a defense attorney.
22: Exactly.
20: Well, you know, Wayne says, for better or worse,
23: we weren't trying to hide what we had done.
20: Like, in fact, he's like,
3: the video should just be played in court.
20: Play the video.
22: And the prosecution is basically like,
2: we have an order from the court that we would not talk about animal
22: welfare. No, we're not showing the video. And Wayne's like, no, come on. Like, I want you to show the jury what happened.
0: Why can't he play the video?
20: Yeah, well, like, the prosecution argues that showing it would bias the jury against the farm.
24: You can already hear the screams of the mother pigs inside.
22: And when you watch it,
24: they're suffering, and we're going to try and expose what's actually happening inside.
22: You can understand why.

0: is this dark, endless building filled with hundreds and hundreds of pigs in row upon row of steel cages, not much larger than their bodies.
1: These mother pigs are desperate to get out of the crates. They're smashing their heads up against these crates to the point that they have swelling on their faces, cuts on their faces.
0: And the prosecution was like, that's not what this is about.
2: The judge said over and over again, Smithfield's not on trial, Mr. Shung, you are.
3: But like, you know, like the whole reason Wayne showed up in court and admitted what he did is that he can't actually put Smithfield on trial.
4: Huh.
3: Because an animal doesn't have rights like a person.
2: You can't file a legal complaint on their behalf.
4: Right.
3: But if Wayne gets arrested doing one of these rescues,
2: trusting ourselves in the position of the animal,
3: then his thought is, I can put Smithfield on trial through, you know, having
4: by
3: him
4: putting
3: come after
4: myself
3: me.
4: On trial.
3: Yeah.
4: Yeah. I see.
0: So even though they rule that he cannot show the video.
5: Mr. Tucker, my name is Wayne Shung. I'm the defendant and counsel in this case. I'm going to ask you a few questions to follow up on what Mr. Christensen asked you. Is that all right?
6: No problem.
0: Whenever he starts questioning a witness.
5: Mr. Tucker, you testified that you viewed a video of an intrusion into the farms.
0: You see him kind of sneaking in.
5: But you had no knowledge of this intrusion prior to that video?
0: And little details about the conditions of the farm.
5: And that's probably because there are lots of piglets in Smithfield?
0: Basically trying to get them to just.
5: In fact, there are thousands of pigs, even at a single farm like yours, correct?
0: Describe what was in the video.
5: It's also true that among those thousands of pigs, many of those piglets end up dying before they reach slaughter, correct?
7: Object at this point.
3: But when he does that,
7: what's relevant to the case,
3: the prosecution objects.
7: Sustaining the objection.
3: And then.
5: So you said previously that you cannot see the piglets inside because the building is completely enclosed, correct?
3: Wayne tries again.
7: I think the line of question we're going down is leading us toward our management practice.
3: The prosecution objects again.
5: So then I'll ask you just about a gestation
3: but
5: warrant.
3: Wayne does the same
5: there
3: thing
5: again. There are thousands of dead piglets at Smithfield Foods at any given point in time, correct?
3: Another objection.
5: And if animals at Smithfield do have injuries or disease, they are often discarded, correct?
3: Wayne just keeps doing this.
5: And piglets that are discarded into dumpsters. Presumably these piglets are not sold for meat, correct?
7: I think this is the fifth time I stood and objected to this question.
5: Your Honor, I'm just trying to establish.
7: It's sustained. Okay. I don't want you mentioning that again.
0: Wayne's obviously getting nowhere.
5: Your Honor, I'm just trying to establish.
7: I have sustained the objection.
0: He's pissing off the judge.
8: I thought Wayne was a little cocky.
0: And not just the judge.
9: He's either, you know, really full of himself, hopelessly outmatched, or both.
0: You know, we talked to a few of the jurors.
4: Oh, wow. Amazing.
0: Yeah. Yeah. And they said at this point, it didn't even seem like Wayne was acting like a real lawyer.
9: He's an activist.
10: People close down freeways just to get their point out there. I actually think that does a disservice, at least to me.
0: They felt that he was kind of using this trial to grandstand.
10: I wasn't particularly happy about being tied up for a week.
0: And most of them, they just wanted to get this over with.
9: We need to be out of here by Saturday for game day.
0: And go watch football.
10: Utah's playing UCLA this weekend. So that's kind of my focus was just getting done through this.
9: Whatever we can do to speed this along, we're going to do it.
4: Oh, man.
3: Yeah. So, you know, Wayne's strategy to make this about Smithfield, like, it's really not working. But then
5: the first piglet, Lily, was suffering a very serious foot injury.
3: He starts to focus on these two particular piglets that he took, which he names Lily and Lizzie.
4: Okay.
5: She was starving to the point that she was approximately 1/4 the normal size.
11: Objection, Your Honor. Still talking about the conditions of the animals.
3: You know, prosecution objects, like always.
5: This is about the individual piglet who's removed now, so the value is removed.
3: But this time, the judge allows it.
5: So this is a piglet who had wounds all
4: over. Huh, why?
3: Yeah, because Wayne is being charged with theft, right?
4: Right.
3: And in order for him to be convicted of theft, the law says the thing he took has to be worth something.
4: Huh.
3: So at the very least, he has to be able to talk about the objects he took.
4: Sure, yeah, that makes sense.
3: So then
5: tell us about these two individual pigs and their condition.
3: Wayne starts to make this case that, you know, these piglets, they're malnourished. Like, they're really sick.
5: It shows the diarrhea was explosive.
3: He calls a veterinarian to the stand.
11: Sherston Rosenberg.
3: Who argues,
11: I don't think she had more than a 5% chance of surviving.
3: The piglets probably weren't going to make it without the attention of a vet, which, you know, isn't cheap.
11: It would cost a minimum of $315 to give her the care that she needed.
0: And when you compare that to the monetary value of the piglet to the farm,
7: what would be the value of a 10 to 12 pound
0: Piglet. Which another vet had testified was about $40.
6: $42.20.
0: If you do the math, these piglets would have been worth negative $272.
4: Whoa, huh. So the money to rehabilitate them was more than the money that they were worth at the time.
3: Exactly, which Wayne argued would mean he didn't technically commit theft.
4: Huh. Wow, what a weird move. It's like he clearly values the piglet because he broke into the farm to save it. But then now he's in court arguing that it actually has no value, less than no value, just so he won't get in trouble?
3: Yeah, but like it's more complicated than that.
4: Okay.
3: So like at one level, yes, he's saying that they don't have value, like a dollar value. But at the same time, he's also saying that they kind of have this different kind of value, like as living beings who can suffer.
6: I'm going to move now to exhibit three.
3: And in particular, he's arguing like the farm, they don't see the pigs this way.
6: This is video footage of Lizzie the piglet shortly after we first saw her.
3: Like you can really see this happening in this one moment where Wayne is trying to introduce this clip of one of the piglets.
6: And what does the video show? It shows Lizzie's blood-covered face.
3: And, you know, the prosecution objects, like always.
12: Your Honor, the state objects.
3: Saying, like, you know, the blood on the piglet's face, that could have come from the mother, and it's not really about her.
4: But the health of the piglet clearly depends on its relationship with the mom, so I don't know, it's...
3: Right, you can't actually separate these things, but, like, the judge is doing everything he can to try to do that. Like, at one point, he watches the video, like, when the jury's not in the room, and... He's like, okay, well...
13: Okay, well, look, at this is my concern. I'm not sure it's appropriate to show the sow.
3: We shouldn't see the mom. So how about you just, like, print out a still shot and then cut out the piglet?
13: That's what I would allow to go to the jury.
4: This is so weird.
3: Yeah.
10: I was just sitting at the defense table with a pair of scissors cutting out eight little paper piglets. Looked like something from a... second grade art class. And I just thought to myself, this is just stranger than fiction.
4: Whoa.
0: And when the jury got these little cutout pictures.
9: Hey, you group of adults who are all over the age of 30, we're not going to let you see this because it could be too upsetting and it could be too biasing.
0: Mm.
9: And I just, you know, it pissed me off.
8: I remember holding this paper in my hands, looking at it as Wayne's describing it. I thought, why did you have to cut the paper?
0: They told us at this point, they started to think, like, what is it you don't want us to see here?
4: Yeah, yeah, yeah.
8: That's when I started to question, wait a minute, if this is so clear cut, you should be able to lay out all the facts and let us make an educated decision.
3: But... before they could make any decision, we got the closing arguments.
7: I think it's clear that the pigs were stolen.
3: You know, the prosecution says...
7: imagine the use of the word rescue in some other context.
3: The piglets did have value to the farm. Like, even if they were sick, you can't just take them.
7: Suppose you were in the grocery store and you saw a can with dents in it.
3: They compared the piglets to a dented can.
4: The runt piglets are dented cans.
3: Exactly. And, like, you can't just take a dented can from a store.
7: Now I better rescue that can, put it in my purse, take it out of the store.
4: Okay.
0: But in Wayne's closing argument, after all this talk about economic value and these piglets being technically worth less than nothing, Wayne kind of just leaves that behind entirely and says, you know, you should just acquit me because I did the right thing. These piglets... deserve to be saved.
6: If you defend our right to give aid to dying animals, defend the right of all citizens to aid dying and sick and injured animals, companies will be a little more compassionate to the creatures under their stewardship. Governments will be a little more open to animal cruelty complaints. And maybe, just maybe, a baby pig like Lily won't have to starve to death on the floor of a factory farm.
3: The trial comes to a close. And after that, it's in the hands of the jury.
0: So if we're thinking about this almost like 12 Angry Men, in the room, where were people's positions?
9: The room was split about 50-50.
4: Huh.
8: There was one that was not guilty, two that were pretty sure they were guilty, and then there was this mix in the middle of unsure.
3: And where were you in that?
8: I was the unsure.
9: I wasn't sure what I was going to do and whose side I was on.
4: Okay.
3: And since it's a criminal case, they need a unanimous vote.
4: Right.
8: Okay, let's do this.
3: Okay, so they first decide they're going to tackle the burglary charge. And the technical definition of burglary, they're told, is...
9: You're in a place that you're not supposed to be with the intent to take something of value.
3: And, you know, they'd actually seen that part of the video where Wayne is, like, outside the farm giving his team instructions. And he says...
9: If we find an animal in need, we'll do what we have to do. If.
3: And this if, they argue, like, it frees him from intent.
4: Huh.
9: We unanimously agreed you couldn't charge them with the burglary.
3: So burglary done. Next, they have theft.
4: He did take the thing.
3: He took the thing.
4: Yeah.
3: But remember, like, theft requires proving that the thing that was taken has, quote, value. Was it monetary value or just value?
9: Just value. Ooh. So, yeah, they just said it has to have value.
14: And you have to keep in mind here, there's two types of value in the room.
4: Okay.
14: There's the economic value,
4: right,
14: which if you took this argument that it was zero or even negative, would get him off the hook.
9: Correct.
14: But also this other kind of value, like the inherent value of a living thing, a being. And Wayne obviously believes in this. It's what motivated him to take the piglets in the first place. And if the piglets have that kind of value, then the law says he should be guilty.
9: Mm-hmm. Yeah.
4: What?
14: Yeah, it's a paradox.
3: Like the logic flips.
4: Flips.
3: Yeah.
4: Right. Bizarre.
9: It's a conundrum.
3: The question becomes, like, what kind of value are we talking about here?
4: Right.
3: And so they're like, okay, well, maybe we just ask the judge.
9: You know, we went and we talked to the bailiff and we said, hey, we've got a question. Can we go give this to the judge for them to talk about? And so our question was,
8: who determines the value of the pig? To whom? Is it to Smithfield? Is it to Wayne?
9: Is it us? Is it the free trade market? Is it the New York Stock Exchange? Value to whom?
8: And
9: we actually asked if we could all go outside into that locked parking lot that we had all been driving into all week and just get some fresh air while they deliberated.
3: They're asked to come back and they're handed a paper that has the response and
4: from the judge.
3: And what that paper says is,
9: it's for you to decide.
4: Oh,
3: they're
4: missing that game.
3: Yeah. And like, this to me is like sort of crazy. It's like, how is there no answer to this question?
4: We will watch the jury try to find one and try to find some answers ourselves right after we take a very quick break. We'll be right back.
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4: Welcome back. This is Radiolab. Animal rights activist Wayne Shung is still on trial for theft, and the jury has asked the judge to clarify what it means for piglets to have quote-unquote value so they can help make their decision. And in response, the judge has basically shrugged.
3: Yeah, we actually ran the situation by
1: Justin Marceau, and I'm a law professor at the University of Denver.
2: Kristen, still at Harvard Law School.
3: A couple animal law professors. It's kind of crazy to me that there isn't a clear definition. Value seems like such a vague term.
1: Well, yeah, I mean, yes and no, right? I mean, it rarely comes up.
3: Justin, he told us, like, basically with any other object,
1: the value is set. The value is fixed. We know how much your car is worth. We could figure out how much your printer is worth. We could figure out how much your computer is worth. Mm-hmm. But
3: when you ask that same question about animals,
1: our intuition tells us that an animal is nothing like a couch. It's nothing like a car. It's, you know, not even really like a family heirloom.
3: It gets weird.
1: Like, that's a strange scenario.
3: Because this value question, like, it quickly gets us to this much bigger question.
1: What is an animal in the law?
3: Like, what even are they?
2: That's a big question. That is the big question. Right?
4: Yeah. I like it. It's a great question.
14: And how you answer this question is about value, sure, but also about whether they deserve protection or, like, have rights.
4: Okay.
14: So legal scholars have actually come up with
2: three big buckets.
1: This three-part framework.
14: Three ways of thinking about these questions.
4: Uh-huh.
1: And the first is
2: they are property.
1: They are just ours to use.
14: Like, just think about how we farm animals that we eat.
4: This is just, like, just stuff?
14: Yeah, yeah.
1: They just exist. Do what you want to them. Category two is
2: a view in which we may still see animals as property, but we value them insofar as we benefit.
14: Basically, animals are property that mean something to us.
4: Okay.
14: So think of a pet or a workhorse.
4: Mm.
14: And therefore, we protect them.
1: Laws passed in that vein would be done to help animals, but the ultimate beneficiary is humans.
4: Okay.
2: And then the third approach is that animals, well, they have some approximate equality to humans. Approximate.
3: And this one, they told us, is harder to find. An example could maybe be animal testing bans on chimpanzees.
1: We're providing protection for them because we think it's the right thing to do for them.
3: Yeah, so anyway, it's a helpful framework, but the problem is, like, any certain type of animal can actually, like, fit into more than one bucket.
5: What is that? This is a rabbit.
2: The rabbit.
3: Like, consider a rabbit.
2: I feel deeply connected to rabbits. A rabbit can be a pet.
4: Okay.
3: And in that category, they kind of have, like, the highest level of protections. Uh-huh. Like, you have to feed them. You have to, like, keep them warm. But also,
2: a rabbit can be
11: mess him up.
2: A prey animal.
3: You know, something you hunt for sport.
2: A rabbit can be an animal.
12: Biomedical research with rabbits is behind the development of most prescription drugs.
2: Who's tested upon in the lab.
3: These lab rabbits, they actually have more protections than the ones that are
2: raised almost like in a factory farm for fur.
13: Mittens and liners and hats.
26: You're just going to need a few ingredients. You'll obviously need some rabbit.
2: Or for food.
27: I'm going to cut the rabbit.
26: Then you just twist it off.
2: A rabbit cuts across all these categories.
4: And it's just context here. Context is the thing that slots the rabbit into one or another of these categories.
3: Right. Like, we kill rabbits all the time for food or fur. But let's say somebody kills your pet rabbit. That could be a felony.
4: Wow.
3: This was a pet with a name that changed sort of the protections that it had.
14: It?
3: She had. Pronouns becomes this whole thing.
14: Yes.
4: Right. This is funny because it's like the other pronoun battle that you're not paying attention to.
14: Yeah. Which seems silly, but, like, it gets to this question of, like, what category are they? You know, are they something or someone?
4: Right.
3: And it's not just rabbits. Like, take dogs.
4: Okay.
3: Like, if your dog gets run over, you get whatever you bought the dog for. Like, you know, like the $50 adoption fee.
4: Oh, wow. That's cold.
1: On the other hand,
3: when you die, you can leave your dog or cat all of your money.
1: Yeah, I mean, it's pretty wild.
14: And you can really see the courts struggling with this contradiction. Like, there was this one case where a dog was run over in front of his owner.
2: The court says, look, this dog was a family member.
14: And the family got to sue for emotional distress.
4: Wow.
14: And then there was this other case in Texas where they ruled, yeah, the dog is property.
2: And then they literally say, not like a toaster.
4: Uh-huh. Mm-hmm.
3: Okay. And this confusion about what animals are, like what they deserve from us in the law, like all of that, like that is what the jury was thrown into when the judge left it up to them to decide what the value of the piglets were.
0: The value of the pig meant something different to different people.
6: The conversation was all over the place.
3: And they were bouncing around these categories too. Like on the one hand,
7: there were some pretty impassioned arguments about, you know, the inherent value of life.
3: There was this religious view in the room.
6: Let's just say they have a soul.
3: Also, like,
7: always had dogs, cats, fish, hamsters, kind of you name it growing up. They were my best friends.
0: I just love them. Love animals.
3: You know, it was a group of people that cared about animals. But also some of them had strong feelings about property.
7: Somebody brought up like an example of if I have a rust bucket of a lawnmower sitting in my backyard, can somebody just come in and take it and go, well, they're not using it.
0: You know, what if I had a paperclip in my hand? Would it have value to me and someone else would throw it away?
3: Which sparked a lot of conversation about the value of the pigs to Smithfield.
7: Is there any value to a dead piglet? You know, are they put into fertilizer? Are they put into feed?
4: Wow, they are really going all over the place here.
3: Yeah.
0: Everything someone was saying about value made sense, but you put all those legitimate thoughts together, they conflicted.
7: You know, and we had been deliberating for 7 hours at this point. I'd heard just about every argument I'd been running through my head. I had jumped that fence a couple times myself.
6: It was very, very emotional.
7: There was tears. There was some table thumping.
6: So we took a break and we all went out and walked around.
0: Just had a minute to get out of the situation and allow the mind to just kind of calm a little bit.
6: And I went up to the one gentleman. I says, I'm not sure we're going to get this resolved. And he says, well, I want you to go talk to the one gal that agrees with you and see if you guys would even budge. So I went over and talked to this gal. I said, I really think we owe it to everybody, to us as jurors, to the defendants, to come up with a unanimous decision.
8: The court clerk called me.
3: On the phone?
8: Yeah, and said, you know, there's a verdict, you should come in.
9: Counsel, the jury is informed that they will fail.
8: Judge calls the jury in. When the jury walked into kind of the jury seating area, and they walked in, you know, two single file lines, got into these two rows, eight jurors. I was like on the side of the table so I could look straight at them. They didn't really give me eye contact, and they looked kind of avoidant.
4: Oh boy.
9: The defendants are present. I asked the jury foreperson to identify them.
14: The foreperson raised their hand.
9: Thank you. And so, sir, has the jury reached
14: the judge asks them if they had come to a unanimous decision.
9: Yes.
14: The man says yes.
8: Man, they've reached a verdict. Let's get ready.
9: Defendants to stand while
14: Wayne stands up.
9: Clerk reads the verdicts, and I'll ask that the people in the courtroom to remain silent.
14: And the clerk starts to read.
9: We the jurors in the above case find the defendant Wayne Hanson Young as follows. Count two.
3: First burglary.
9: Not guilty.
3: Yeah. And then theft.
9: Theft. Not guilty.
8: Wait, what? Not guilty?
4: Whoa! Both not guilty.
8: I did kind of a double take. I was like, oh, we won.
4: Wow. Huh. And wow, I'm now so curious what these jurors said happened behind the scenes.
3: Well, actually, one of the jurors we spoke to, she kind of had this like this thought, this like metaphor that really like helped her kind of come to her decision and apparently helped a lot of the jurors in the room.
0: I just visually saw this pig just sitting in a box. And I thought, okay, who's holding this box and what value does this pig have?
14: Hmm.
0: And I started voicing this analogy out loud. And I said, so, and I mentioned this juror's name. And I says, if you're holding this pig has huge amounts of value to you. I said, if I'm holding this pig, it has value to me. It's a living, breathing animal. It has a conscience. It's alive. And I said, what if we put it in the hands of Smithfield Farms? Does this pig have value?
4: But wouldn't that logic just, like, either you can say it had value to him, so it is a crime, or it didn't have value to Smithfield, who he took it from. So no value there, not a crime. Like, basically, this logic just lets the jury vote for whoever they want to vote for, right?
3: I mean, some of the jurors we spoke to didn't see it that way.
7: I did it by the books. I did what was legally presented to me on a document that was agreed upon by all parties.
3: Like, they felt like they were following the letter of the law.
4: Huh.
3: But at the same time, this other juror we talked to,
0: not having an answer to the question of value, gave me the instructions of it's okay to make that moral decision.
3: She said she did feel like there was space for her to do what she felt was right. And, you know, this is part of what Wayne was trying to do, like to make it a moral decision. Like even just giving them names, Lily and Lizzie, which, by the way, even the prosecution at one point started using.
2: Once you start seeing people referring to them by the name, then kind of conceptually, you're recognizing that there's something more than, you know, Smithfield 245.
3: Like one of the jurors told us.
7: I don't remember a lot of things from that trial, but I remember those two piglets' names.
4: Hmm.
3: And according to Justin, who actually interviewed all the jurors himself for his own research.
1: I mean, I think there were some moral pulls there, but they were still looking for a legalistic, you know, kind of hook to land on.
3: Both these ways of thinking were in the room, like they both played a part.
4: Okay, now just zooming out, what did this case change after everything?
14: Well, in a legal sense, not much, really.
4: Wow, that's not the answer I expected you were going to say.
14: So the best they could have hoped for was that actually there would be a guilty verdict and they could bring it to an appeals court. And within an appeals court, you know, it could change case law.
4: Funny, he was too successful too early.
14: Yeah, and what actually ended up happening is that state legislators, after this case, passed this law that said, you know, you can't use the animals being sick and therefore worthless as a defense.
4: Whoa.
14: For taking them.
4: So that actually backfired. God.
14: Legally in Utah, it does sort of seem that way.
3: Yeah, and like the other thing that seems to have come out of this is that companies and like prosecutors are, they're like, okay, well, that was a disaster.
2: They don't want to go through that again.
3: Let's stop charging these activists with theft and, you know, maybe just charge them with trespass so that we don't get into this whole value debate.
4: Right. Because otherwise we're drawing attention to the thing that we don't want to draw attention to. Like, it's like they're just avoiding, they're ducking the fight.
3: Totally. Like, there was this whole other case in Wisconsin where 2 weeks before the trial was supposed to start, they dropped the charges.
4: Yeah. Huh.
3: And he and his team actually wrote in and they're like, no, we still want this trial.
4: Everything about this guy's story in these legal cases feels upside down, you know?
14: But if you think about it, it makes sense. Wayne actually needs the courts. He needs this platform to force people to really sit in the confusion and grapple with these questions.
4: Right.
3: You know, like one of the things Justin told us is
1: often people can just turn away. If you're uncomfortable with something, you just look away or you have an explanation. Mm-hmm. But these cases don't allow that, right? You're on the jury, forced to confront it.
3: And that's exactly what happened to the jurors in this case. And going through that, it bonded them.
0: We all had each other's phone numbers. And we thought, man, it would be nice just to get together and talk outside of here.
6: So I invited everybody over to the house.
14: You know, they would get together over dinners.
6: One of the jurors brought over his pizza oven. We've actually got to be pretty good friends.
3: I'm curious, have you guys talked at all about like eating pork or like the sort of like the pigs, like that element of it? Has that come up?
0: Initially, like when we very first kind of got together, we talked about it. And I think most people still do eat meat.
6: You know, I used to have a habit of, I jog on Saturdays and kind of my thing was I'd come home, cook up some bacon. My daughter said, well, you can't do that anymore. You can't eat bacon anymore. I'm like, all right, that's true. And so it did, it kind of changed. But you do, it's hard after years and years of being in a certain way to completely change. The fact of the matter is, no matter what all these activists do and everything, protein, meat from animals is going to be used by a good portion of the public. But can it be done in a way that's humane? They were on a farm. They're not in these processed facilities where they're in a cage. Where can we find that? We actually found a place north of us here up in Parowan
7: I'm not going to lie. If I see like a nice dollar slice of pepperoni or something, it still is appealing to me, but it's just not something that I've gone back to.
3: Maybe despite the fact that like there's not really legal precedence in this case and there's law from Utah, Justin, he told us, like, this case points at this shift in the way we see and therefore like the law will see animals.
1: Increasingly, science and sort of our own human understanding of animals is making it clear that animals, you know, are not property. And, you know, that's part of the reason that I enjoy talking to these jurors and have spent so many hours doing so from different cases is people who have never thought about animals and the law and their status, when they are confronted with these issues, they do overwhelmingly say, huh, that's interesting. And whether they acquit or convict, it wasn't easy for them and it wasn't obvious. And that's sort of how I see animal law going. It's going to be this incremental process that's going to be hard. Sometimes, just like with the jurors, it's going to be tearful. But fundamentally, all of the field of animal law is about asking people to answer this question for themselves.
4: Wait. What happened to the piglets, Lily and Lizzie?
3: Yeah, so after Wayne took them from the farm, he brought them to this, like, sanctuary where they were nursed back to health. And kind of bizarrely, some months after the trial, the jurors, they actually went to go visit them, like Justin invited them to do that.
4: Interesting.
7: Last time we had seen them, I mean, you know, teeny tiny little piglets, like a mango.
6: Little teeny thing. We were just amazed to see these
0: massive animals.
4: Wow.
3: Anyway, the thing that really stood out that they said was this one little detail about how they looked.
6: Their skin is so white.
3: They're white. It's just this feature of this breed that's really common in big farms. But what that meant for them is that they basically couldn't go in the sun without getting sunburned.
4: Huh.
3: Yeah, and I just have this image stuck in my head of Lily and Lizzie, these, like, two giant pigs with, like, paper white skin laying in the shade of a tree on this farm so they don't get sunburned.
4: Before we close the book on this tale of two piggies, we have one more voice we'd like you to hear from, the closest thing we could get to the big bad wolf. That's coming up right after the break.
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4: This is Radiolab. I'm Latif Nasser. We're back. And something a little different for our final segment today, because as we were making this story, we realized that we, and by which I mean our reporters, Sindhu, Jay, and I, none of us really eat meat that much. And we were just thinking about how someone who does eat a lot of meat would deal with the kind of reckoning that the jury went through.
3: We basically have like a page of questions to set up, and then we can get into like the sticky stuff.
4: Great.
3: Yeah,
4: love it.
3: So that's the plan.
4: So we decided to get our executive editor, Soren Wheeler, on the line.
3: Because I actually don't know what Soren's going to say. Like, hey.
5: Hello.
3: Hey, Soren.
14: Hey, Soren.
4: Hey.
5: Hi, everybody.
4: He, of course, knew the story we were working on, but we just sort of launched right in.
3: Just to start, what did you eat for lunch?
5: Well, I haven't eaten lunch yet today, but I now have new apprehension about why I'm here. But,
14: I feel like you're being interrogated.
5: Yes, that's right. But last night, I had a cheeseburger.
3: Nice. Mm-hmm.
5: I figured that might help your cause.
4: So helpful.
3: It's so helpful. Great. And I guess

0: 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And thanks.
1: Bugby, she is a mutt. She's mostly black lab. She is now 12 years old, and she's starting to get like those salt and pepper snout. Got that like sweet, submissive kind of personality where she's just, I mean, she's such a sweetheart. She is the kindest member of my family. She's the most pliable and forgiving and steady. And her complaints are handleable and minor. I mean, I do think of her as a family member, but obviously in a different category than my kids.
2: And I'm curious, like, how would you describe the category that you put B in?
1: Of pet?
2: Pet.
1: There's just like, it's funny. It's like, there's a thing that happens with dogs, at least in our family, where it's like the idea of like, if one of my kids like hit her, that's about the wrongest thing you could do. Like that dog has done nothing to deserve, like it's somehow they're in a different domain of guilt and responsibility and accountability and blame. There's so many of these human things that we bring to bear that have to do with like punishment or accusation or anger, you know, that they're just not on the same plane, which just makes it special, you know?
2: Yeah.
1: It's just different. And you know, if I thought about her in the same way as my kids, then I would be like, you know, what you did to that baby bunny in our backyard was you know, because she'll bite a baby bunny's head off just because it was moving around.
3: Yeah.
1: So she's absolved in some kind of way. I don't think of her as a moral agent.
2: Okay. Well, that's helpful. And I think you kind of, I mean, you know what we're leading up to.
1: This is going to go back to pork and it's going to be another. Like,
2: yeah. You know what this is leading up to. Well, just like, how do you make sense of the difference between be your dog and like a pig?
1: I mean, my guess is they're not that different. Like if I had a pig that I raised as a pig pup came into the house and did piggy things and it would be less comfy to share a bed with, but I could develop the same kind of relationship with a pig that I have with my dog probably. So I don't see them necessarily as that different.
4: It sounds like it really has to do with your relationship.
1: Yeah. No. For sure. Yes. I'm sure that that's just a matter of experience.
2: Yeah. I guess like before we fully take you off the hot seat, how do you think about or like reconcile within yourself, like the dog pig thing?
1: How could I eat something that I see as being in the same category as another thing that I love?
2: Yeah. Yeah.
1: I don't know. Maybe it's 50% compartmentalizing. I mean, the honest answer is I don't think about it.
2: Yeah.
1: And I don't have to because I'm not rolling up to hang out with the pigs that I'm later going to eat. I think my resilience in continuing to eat meat despite having feelings of empathetic concern for other animals, which I do. I don't go around like bee biting the heads off baby bunnies. I think it has to do with that category difference. I mean, I would feel terrible if they were mistreated. I mean, you could argue that any life that ends with slaughter is mistreatment. So
3: yeah, that's exactly what I was going to ask. Like, what does the mistreatment matter if you're going to kill it in the end anyway?
1: Well, mistreatment up to death matters quite a bit. An animal that's like locked up and injured and untreated and has a festering wound, that seems like a terrible thing. Whereas an animal that's trotting along happily and is with its friends and family and outside and then happens to trot down a certain hallway and not come back, it feels like less suffering.
2: Right.
3: If you had to kill pigs for your pork shoulder, could you do it?
1: Yeah. I would definitely. I'm sure that would push me. I'm sure that would push me and it would be hard. But I don't think I couldn't do it. If my family wasn't getting the right level of nutrition they needed from whatever else we had, then yes. It's just weird to try. I mean, maybe this is a cop-out, but it's weird to try to apply human morality to the animal kingdom. And it gets really messy once it comes to like domesticated animals that we're raising, because there is now a slip in boundary between human responsibility and animal impact. You know, but still, animal suffering is something I think morally, it's morally wrong. And I do feel a

0: responsibility to mitigate that as much as possible.
1: Yeah.
2: Yeah.
0: Although I say that as someone, you know, who also occasionally eats meat from places that probably are not mitigating, you know, that suffering.
1: Right. And I guess this comes back, and the thing that I think is like, maybe what this conversation is also about is just like what we are willing to sit with and look at. And like, and even thinking about for myself, like if I could actually know like all the suffering behind any food I eat or like even mm-hmm. anything I buy, like would I actually want, like if I could feel it in my body, would I want to? The stuff.
0: Would you want, if you could, would you want to be able to acutely experience the suffering of the animals that you eat?
1: And well, yeah.
0: Is
1: and
0: that this, the question?
1: I mean, like, no, I feel like I would kill myself in like a day.
0: No, you wouldn't like, want to. Right?
1: I don't think
2: but
1: I would survive
2: that. What would be
1: that.
2: The upside of that? Why would you want to be able
1: well,
2: to do
1: but,
2: that?
1: Well, this is the thing is it's like, if I really want to believe myself as like a moral being who cares, because I feel like we walk around saying that we care, you know? And... Mm-hmm. And I feel like if we really cared...
0: Are you having a hard time accepting the fact that we are moral hypocrites?
1: Yes.
2: I have a hard time with that, yeah.
0: Do you?
1: Yeah.
2: Yeah.
0: Get used to it. Dude, look around.
2: Yeah.
0: Seriously. I mean, it feels like there's a lot of things like that in our... If you expand your moral landscape...
2: Yeah.
0: Out beyond your apartment or your house into capitalism... The clothes that we wear, the shoes that we wear, the fossil fuel usage, moral damnation awaits. And you might either become overwhelmed by the horrors of all the sort of like immoral impacts of everything you do, or you might, you know, just find that you have to give up basically everything about modern life in order to lead a blame-free life. I mean,
2: but should you
0: best.
2: Not?
0: I'm not trying to be dismissive and tell you to crawl under your covers and give up, but like,
2: But then what makes you want to try to less be a hypocrite if you're just like, okay, we're hypocrites, it's fine. Hypocrisy's everywhere.
1: Yeah.
0: it just doesn't seem so black and white to me. I mean, I have the ideals and they're imperfect and I'm at times hypocritical to them, but certainly my behavior with regard to meat is different now than it was 30 years ago. Maybe it's just like my, you know, health and family and things like that needs.
3: But I think, Sindhu, what I heard you saying was in order to carry out certain behaviors, one needs to be in denial on some level, which I heard Soren say as well. Like the not denial
0: yes,
3: is
0: I
3: necessary.
0: Agree with that. I don't know if denial is necessary, but at least keeping things at a distance.
3: Yeah.
0: Not feeling them, as Sindhu was putting
2: it. So like if you were going to go to a like the way that they now have like calories next to everything, right? Like on a restaurant menu. If they had like a suffering index.
1: Yeah.
2: And it was like every food next to it, there's like a suffering index, like 1 to 100, like how much suffering is involved here.
1: Yeah.
2: You would want to see that number.
0: I mean, I would want to see it just so I could shop around for lower numbers.
1: Yeah. Right.
2: Someone should make that, right?
3: Wow.
0: Well, yeah, but like what?
2: But who? Every industry would be against it.
0: Yeah, because then wouldn't you also want like worker conditions somehow?
2: Yeah.
0: Accounted for, environmental degradation accounted for.
2: But how would you weight those things against each other?
1: Yeah, but I think this conversation we're having right now is like it's a version of what the jury had to do. Hmm. It's something that we like generally avoid doing, and I just want to hear what that sounds like.
0: Mm-hmm.
1: I don't know,
0: mm-hmm.
1: like how is it feeling? I mean, I feel a little awkward. I mean, I feel a little like
0: awkward,
1: or not awkward, just like
2: yeah,
1: maybe awkward. Just there's this heightened social relationship thing where like I don't want to sound like I'm like bored. I grew up vegetarian, you know, like I never actually made the choice. If anything, I made the choice to start eating fish, you know, so like. Like, I don't want it to feel like a judgment thing, but I do want to just be in the question space together. What?
0: I think...
1: Do you feel judged?
0: I don't think of you as, like, weirdly judgy or moralizing or as if, like, even jokes aside, I'm being put on the hot seat or anything like that. But I think you do want to judge. I'm not sure you really want to hang out in the question space. I think you want something to happen.
1: I just want something to happen.
0: Yeah. You want someone to change their mind.
2: Yeah.
0: Like, I mean, sort of like unfair, because why the hell would we do the job we do if we weren't interested in somebody having some.
1: But even like, I want to change my mind, you know, like I'm not making different decisions after doing this story, you know, like I'm kind of doing the same thing.
0: I mean, a lot of this has to do with like someone thinking like, oh, are the people 100 years from now going to look back at us the same way we look back at people who were sort of like shrugging off slavery?
1: Right.
2: Right.
0: You know, that's the real rub here.
3: Yeah. That we focus too much on the individual. And what really matters is these systems. I remember early on we were kind of talking with sociologists about how minds change and how morals shift. And Rob Weiler, who's at Stanford, his frame is that like morality changes in groups. Moral positions that might be on the fringe start to become more mainstream and gain acceptance. And it kind of feels like that's happening around the question of the way we treat animals.
0: Groups, yeah, that groups changing minds is interesting.
1: Yeah.
3: Soren, do you feel that tectonic shift happening?
0: If by tectonic you mean 3 centimeters a year.
1: Yeah.
3: Exactly.
0: I think so, yeah. Yeah. I used to not think about it. Now I think about it a little bit more.
3: Feels big.
2: Yeah.
0: I mean, but I don't know that that's any deep insight. But I think I'm a bad person to go to for stories of personal transformation. I wear the same shirt I was wearing in high. Like, I just not feel like I've changed very much.

0: This episode was reported by Sindhu Nyanasambandan and Jay Menard and produced by Sindhu Nyanasambandan with help from Pat Walters. It was edited by Alex Neeson and Pat Walters and fact-checked by Diane A. Kelly. Special thanks to Kim Naderfane-Petersa, Nathan Pierboom, Joe Eidman, Sam Kozlov, Rachel Gross, and Alex Io.
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2: Our programs are made possible thanks to you.
3: And Maine Maritime Museum. 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
5: It has love, it has betrayal, it has murder, you know, it has luxury, and it's a gorgeous book, and I'm so happy whoever published this book, thank you for finding it and digging it out of the crates.
6: Wow. 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
5: Drama.
6: I'm like running out. As soon as we hang up, I'm like, I gotta go get this book.
7: I'm Brittany Luce, and this week on It's Been a Minute, it's time once again to talk about the books you're going to want to read this summer. 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
9: The easiest way to hurt my feelings is if you say that I don't work hard. 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
10: Live from NPR News in Washington, I'm Janine Herbst. President Trump says he intends to nominate one of his former personal attorneys to serve as the U.S. attorney for the Southern District of New York. James McDonald was a former U.S. assistant U.S. attorney there. NPR's Deepa Shivaram has more.
11: Trump posted on social media that he'll nominate McDonald to replace Jay Clayton, who's Trump's pick to be the new director of national intelligence. McDonald formerly worked for Trump in the case of Trump's hush money conviction appeal. That case was around Trump concealing payments to adult film star Stormy Daniels. He also worked in the first Trump administration and in the White House counsel's office under President George W. Bush. Trump's decision comes after